0: Bujun and Dinoe Maganatug. Greetings, relatives. My name is Melissa Nelson, and I'm your host and gardener of the Native Seed Podcast. Welcome to the Native Seed Pod, a podcast aimed at celebrating the diversity and beauty of native seeds, soils, and indigenous foods.
1: Greetings. Welcome to Episode 3, The Seed Sovereignty Sisters. My name is Sarah, and I'm the producer of the Native Seed Pod here. I wanted to share a little bit about this episode. The session was an impromptu talking circle as we grabbed a quiet corner in an urban hotel in downtown LA at this past spring's NASA conference. It was a nice opportunity to really sit down and dialogue and talk about things like biodiversity and food security and environmental justice as we really connect to cultural and environmental health through seeds. I hope you guys really enjoy this session.
0: So here we are in downtown LA on Tongva traditional territory, and we are at the NASA conference, the Native American Indigenous Studies Association annual meeting, with this fabulous group of Seed Sovereignty Sisters. So if you want to take a moment and introduce yourselves, that would be great.
2: Thank you, Melissa. And my name is Marilena Wambachanom. I am originally from Peru, and I have indigenous heritage. And in an early age, I immigrated to New Zealand, Aotearoa. And I completed all my studies, and then I've been very grateful to have this postdoc at Brown University and being based in the States now and be able to extend those relationships with my indigenous sisters and brothers in North America, Latin America, Oceania, and build up this exciting Indigenous Food Sovereignty Network.
3: Thank you. My name is Kaylina Bray. I'm from the Seneca Nation, from the Cataragus. My name is Wasentat in Seneca, which means the shaking of a rattle or movement of a rhythm that happens when you shake a rattle.
4: A seed rattle.
3: and I have just completed my master's at Oxford and now living in Mexico City and working on developing maize corn networks throughout the Americas, in addition to working with small-scale farmers in Mexico on agave production.
5: Cool. And I'm Elizabeth Hoover. I'm of Mohawk and Mi'kmaq ancestry, and I'm an assistant professor of American Studies at Brown University, where I teach courses on environmental justice and food sovereignty movements and ethnic studies and American Indian studies. And I just finished a book called The River Is In Us, Fighting Toxics in a Mohawk Community. That's about the community of Akwesasne and their responses to environmental health research there and changing food systems. And I'm working on another book now called From Garden Warriors to Good Seeds, Indigenizing the Local Food Movement, that is based on interviews with 40 different Native community organizations that are working on farming and gardening and seed saving.
0: Wonderful. And so it sounds like you do a lot of applied work, all of you, and yet you're also scholars writing books and doing original research. And here we are at a Native American Indigenous Studies conference. What was the idea behind presenting seed sovereignty stories within this academic context?
5: For many years, when we were looking at the program for the NASA conference, there was not any presentations that dealt with food systems or food sovereignty. And we started having little side meetings of people that were interested in this topic and thinking about how do we bring some of these more applied types of work and applied stories, and specifically around food sovereignty. And so last year, we had the good fortune of presenting together on a panel about food sovereignty at the NASA conference in Vancouver. And then in Hawaii as well, right? I think we've had a trend of presenting together, a good group of us. And so this year, there's another panel also presenting on food sovereignty, and so we decided to pick a very kind of specific angle of food sovereignty and look at seed sovereignty in particular and how seeds are fitting into this broader food sovereignty movement, both in North America, domestic seeds, as well as wild seeds, and then Marielena's work in Latin America and in New Zealand.
1: Networks are a good theme here that have come up over and over again across all four of your talks. Really, the foundation of all is this relationship, right? The relation of ourselves in space and time and place and land and the different expressions of those relationships and how central seeds are to that relationship and the development of those networks. So Marielena, you're talking about those networks and crossing oceans. And Kalina, this sounds so much like what you're doing with Braiding the Sacred.
3: It does. Actually, just listening now, I see a lot of parallels between how the Kumara and maize and corn networks are persisting and unfolding. And I think there's some essential elements that I've seen between North and South America, which ties both to health and the understanding that we as peoples who have taken care of the seed are intimately tied to it for our own well-being and our own health of our people. So when we were doing some of these interviews, the most common thread I'd say that I noticed was this concern about health. Like if we have GMO contamination of our seeds, what is that going to mean for our people? Mm-hmm. Similarly, for our family in North America, it seems like obesity, we hear a lot about the health impacts directly stemming from an introduction of non-traditional foods. And I think one interesting divergence I've seen is looking at the economic landscape and how that has influenced how people are adapting their seeds and their relationship to seeds, because there is a difference between the context of the within the Americas, and because I think there's something important about understanding how those economic influences and local economies are playing into the way that we are preserving seeds, and something that we can learn from each other, especially there's just so many deep connections that run spiritually, and it's always around ceremony.

0: playing off of what Kaylina was talking about, health, that there's a real sense that if people want to reclaim physical health, that we need to start eating more of these traditional foods, these traditional seeds, but then also the way that the health of those seeds and the cultural and spiritual health of people are connected. So when I was visiting Roberto Nutt Lewis, who the Black Mesa Water Coalition has some crops in Pinon that he was working with the students, and he described corn as biological and spiritual nourishment. So there's a sense that the corn is nourishing your body, that, you know, has a greater deal of protein and, you know, complex vitamins than other kinds of corn do, but also the spiritual nourishment, the cultural nourishment from learning the ceremonies that go into planting and harvesting and cooking that corn and having that relationship again with that particular kind of crop. So these networks are important for all kinds of health.
1: Yeah, you were talking about the sweet potato and how the sweet potato became more than just a revitalization of a food crop or about food sovereignty and food connection, but also the relationships that develop and how those relationships seem to cross oceans.
2: Yes, the kumara, it's a Maori sacred crop. It means, it is a sweet potato or a camote in Spanish. And it relates to the cultural traditions and cultural history. When I went and connected with Maori communities and also through the literature, it was important to recognize that when Maori people, it's also embedded in the creation story, when Maori people traveled to Aotearoa, New Zealand, they brought with them some of the main pollination crops. And because of the harsh conditions of the new environment, especially once I immigrated to the South Island of the country, from all those crops, only the kumara, the sweet potato, survived. And that's why it's so embedded in the cultural stories, traditions about the meaning, the cultural history meaning of the kumara, that it's also, it's very linked to vitality and energy, because the spiritual essence of Maori people and all their ancestors are highlighted and represented in the kumara. And if we think about it, camote, sweet potato in Mesoamerica is also important. And I was fascinated to hear stories about the connection between the kumara and in New Zealand and the kumara in Peru, and how we think about us as relatives in linked, and how the kumara is a metaphor to speak about the connection, the cultural connections that exist between tribes, and also about the indigenous economies, even before how they were able to trade and be able to preserve food security based on the indigenous food crops.
3: You all kind of framed it around traditional ecological knowledge. Like, why is that important for people today? What do they need to know about traditional knowledge? And why are seeds so important, not just for Native peoples, but for all peoples today?
0: I think it's important to maintain all of that biodiversity. So all of the knowledge and understanding of the individual environments that goes into those seeds. So now when you go and you buy seeds from a store or from a catalog, those seeds are designed to grow in Maine and in Georgia and in Arizona, and you just plant it at a different time of year. That's it. But it's supposed to perform pretty much the same for everybody. And then you get this bland, nearly flavorless, you know, but as compared to some of these beautiful varieties that have been adapted specifically for different environments and for the people who have always been in those environments. And so I think it's really important, especially as the climate is getting wonky, to be able to grow these different varieties that have been adapted to different places, to trade them among different communities. So some people are talking about, like, oh, we better start trading some of our seeds north as the climate is sort of getting warmer. How do we develop relationships with people who will treat those seeds respectively? So, you know, we're not going to want to just give out seeds to anybody who will treat them any old way. And so what I think it's important for people to consider, that it's not just indigenous people in North America or in Peru or in Aotearoa that had indigenous, you know, heritage seeds. that whatever background you come from has heritage seeds. You know, people's grandmas brought seeds from all over Europe with them tucked in pockets and bonnets and clothes and suitcases. So how can you connect to some of those crops from, you know, wherever your relatives came from and bring those back into your own diets and life as well, I think is an important thing for people to keep in mind.
1: Helena, you mentioned in your talk the importance of biodiversity, just as Liz is talking about. Almost talking about diversity for seeds, that diversity almost becomes a kind of medicine, like a first aid kit. That diversity, you know, is your first line of defense against bacterias and pests and, you know, all of these other things that in the natural world we've developed over time in order to create the sustainability and the viability of these foods and what it means to cultivate that and carry that relationship forward. And so I was wondering if you talk a little bit about that too, because the biodiversity really here becomes so key.
4: Definitely. The diversity of seeds that we have is a direct indicator of our environmental health. So we have a dwindling variety of foods that we are currently eating in our food system. That is currently happening. And we can't help but notice that correlates directly to the trajectory of our environmental health, which is that we're overstepping a lot of our planetary boundaries. We see a lot more carbon going into the atmosphere. We see these extreme weather events happening. So the question now then becomes, how do we utilize strategies that we know have worked, which are embodied in indigenous philosophies and thought? How do we begin to tap into those? Because those are where we're going to find strategies and answers to some of these pressing issues. And a lot of indigenous peoples hold frameworks and knowledge systems that are so divergent from where we are now in a Western framework of thinking. But we're starting to make these bridges. And I think looking at networks not only between indigenous peoples and places is important, but also how we are impacting non-indigenous allies or creating a space and way for that bridge to be built. Because we're going to need all forces to face this challenge and to continue to subsist.

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0: There's no seed sovereignty without water and without soil. And so it really links together to environmental health issues in all of our different communities, and the fact that in North America, so many reservations have been targeted for toxic colonialism with dump sites and radioactive waste and mining. So those are going to be long-term issues of linking up ecological restoration, bioremediation, toxic cleanup with, you know, revitalizing the essence of those agricultural systems and wild food gathering systems.
1: Well, there are 600 Superfund sites that are near Native communities. And so this is something that Indigenous communities are dealing with, concerns about whether the water is clean, whether the soil is clean. So the, you know, the recent spill from the Gold King mine, and I've heard that that's impacted, you know, people's comfort in planting crops and watering those crops with river water, because what are you putting on your food? And then do you want to then feed that food to your families if you're worried about the potential of contamination in there? There's people concerned about GMO contamination. So you mentioned that, you know, people are worried, okay, if we plant our corn and then the next farmer over is planting genetically modified corn, what does that then mean if that pollen gets into our corn crops? So there's kind of those levels of contamination. Part of, you know, what I'm looking at as well is the way that the food sovereignty movement and seed sovereignty movement has started to link up with the anti-pipeline movement. And so people thinking about how do we keep pipelines from coming through communities that are going to impact water sources or mines in the case of Wisconsin, you know, how is that going to impact wild rice if some of the mine tailings get into the water? And so in the case of like the Ponca in Nebraska, who have been planting their corn in the proposed path of the Keystone Pipeline every year, is another way of saying, look, it took us a long time to get this corn back. You're not going to run your pipeline through it. So there's a recognition that that is where the real wealth is not in the fossil fuels, but in these seeds that people are reclaiming, and that's what's most important to maintain, and thinking about that in direct opposition to allowing something to come through that will contaminate the water that's necessary to grow these healthy crops.
2: Definitely, when we talk about environmental justice, we can't disconnect the health of the environment and the health of the land. And it's something that has a huge influence on how Maori and Quechua people think about the health of those seeds, of those relatives, because that's not just impact about how seeds are preserved, but also the impact of their well-being. And when it comes to the health of the environment in the highlands, they've been trying to revitalize and heal the land. In the 80s, the government of Peru imposed this new law about we need to, you know, let's support, they say, let's support economic development. Let's support more corporations coming to, you know, invest on food and food systems. In the 80s, those communities were forced to produce non-indigenous crops. So there are two kinds now, the ones that are native crops and non-indigenous. And they've been forced to stop producing indigenous crops. And they told me, we've been very smart to say, well, okay, I'm going to do that, but I'm going to still keep a hectare of those land, healthy lands. And now it's been 30, 40 years after, they've realized that the land needs healing, and they know that the land is not healthy and it's impacting the whole environment ecosystem and all those ecological beings. And the one hectare that didn't have any pesticides or anything, they are the ones that keep producing. And thanks to that healthy land, when they're able to produce more and more different kinds of corn and potatoes, they've been able to survive. But this is an example of how they think about the health of the environment and they're connected to the health of the land, the health of the seeds, because if the seeds are healthy, then it will definitely preserve their food security.
0: So all of your work, too, really touches on this wonderful new concept, old concept, new concept of repatriation or rematriation. Here in the U.S., we have the NAGPRA law, the Native American Graves Protection and Repatriation Act, to repatriate ancestors, ancestral remains, sacred objects, funerary objects, objects of cultural patrimony, and cultural matrimony. And so we are, you know, really trying to decolonize even that concept and extend the meaning of what it means to have sacred treasures returned to you. And so you've all been working on the rematriation of seeds. So I'd love to hear a conversation, what rematriation of seeds means to each of you and some of the case studies or projects you've worked on.
1: So I first heard about that idea and term through Rowan White, who was in your first podcast episode, and who really talks about how, you know, the importance of rematriation, or the recognition of women in the role of seed keeping and preserving these crops. And so it's been really interesting over the last couple of years looking at, you know, one of my degrees is in museum studies, and we're taught, you know, within museum studies in how you curate objects and you care for objects and how do you make sure that they're going to look pristine and last forever. And so now approaching institutions who gathered up seeds as though they were objects, just like baskets and canoes and headdresses, and saying, okay, now we need to take these objects out of your collections, you know, because they're thought of as objects. We need to take these living beings that you're treating as objects, because they're still, you know, it looks all dried up, but there's still a little living being in there just waiting. You know, Clayton talks about it as a baby with its own lunchbox in there, just waiting for you to give it the right conditions to start munching away on its stored energy. But convincing museum curators to say, okay, we're going to take these beings out of your collection and bury them, and, you know, deaccession them, stick them in the dirt where they belong, in order to let new life spring forward. And you can have some back. You can have some fresh new ones. They won't be the exact one that the anthropologist dentist collected in the 30s in the case of the collections at the Science Museum in Minnesota. But that's been a really interesting process to watch, to have, you know, to see museum people try to reconceptualize seeds as objects that were collected, but also the importance of getting some of those seeds that were lost out of their communities. And not just lost, not like, oh shoot, I lost this, but essentially the conditions were robbed from communities to be able to continue to plant these seeds and preserve these varieties. And so now there's an absence, there's a loss from those seeds not being where they should be in their homes. And so it's been really wonderful in the case of, you know, the Science Museum in Minnesota and the work that Scott Shoemaker did there, and now looking at University of Michigan and the way that people are, you know, slowly working along. And, you know, now that Rowan is the chair of the board at the Seed Savers Exchange, and here you have a giant seed bank that has gathered up, you know, all of these things that people have sent in from around the world, and there's, you know, 1,000 different seed varieties there that are from indigenous communities that indigenous people didn't necessarily send in and say, please keep our seeds. You know, other people collected and sent in. And now there'll be an opportunity for some of those seeds to be grown out and sent back to eager gardeners who are thinking about how do you reconstitute these seed collections and get them back onto people's plates, you know, getting back to the health issue again. How do you, if you want people to be healthy, how do you get people eating these foods? You first have to grow the foods and food.

0: or next year and they look really pretty, but that's not as great a motivation as, wow, these are delicious and I want to eat them every day, and to do that I need to plant this many rows. And so, yeah,
1: just following up on that, I found similarly that it's really a community process that goes into this, the whole part of rematriation. The seed is one part of it, but I'd say it's connected to so many other layers of cultural identity, or how we are understanding and rebuilding a relationship that has always existed, but because those, in some cases, you know, the physical being of the seed is not there, it's then opening up a door for conversation and discussion that opens up a lot of trauma too. So I remember the first gathering that we had at Onondaga is an open dialogue, but it really brought up a lot of conversation that extends way beyond to our ancestral connections. And I think it's an important conversation to have also. And I think the process too, I found interesting with the collection that we've been working with Carl Barnes's collection. He had his motivation around growing out seeds was, yes, to have the seed itself available, but he was also mixing and kind of building different strains of corn that he thought would be potentially resilient moving forward. So there's different perspectives on how we can start to continue to rematriate. I mean, you have the seed, but then we need to continue looking forward to how are we going to strengthen it. Mm-hmm. And that's something, and I find that's an interesting conversation too, when you have like traditional knowledge and like modern technologies, and how do you have those conversations about mixing the two in a way that still holds on to the traditional like root value and is still congruent with the traditional way of doing things. But it's not always an easy conversation with elders, but necessary.
2: Biodiversity is life. Biodiversity it resonates with vitality, with energy, this vibrant cultural identity that you can find from the Arctic, the highlands, in Amazon. It's about the well-being of societies, and it's a tool to be able to be resilient when it comes to your food systems in order to survive global environmental challenges. Biodiversity resonates with resilience of food systems, of culture, and because we are all interrelated.
3: Absolutely. Well, thank you, Seed Sovereignty Sisters, for your brilliance and your commitment. And it's a seedy crew. We are in Soiladarity. We are at Seedisons of Soiladarity. That's not my original. I just got that from the Seedbed Conference at UC Santa Cruz. But we are Seedisons of Soiladarity. And your brilliance and your commitment to this field is very inspiring. And I know you're all writing about it, producing films about it, producing books about it. And we hope you keep in touch with our podcast community and network. We'd love any references, obviously your own works, but any others that you think are critical to this conversation, we'd love to include. And please keep in touch. Chimigwich.
2: Kira Sulpaiki.
1: Yeah, I scan it.
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5: A special thank you to Elizabeth Hoover, Maria Elena Wambanchano, and Kaylina Bray. 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Thank you all for listening. We look forward to catching you on the next new moon. Chiokwe Utiesia. Have a wonderful night.

0: This is KWRK LP 101.7 FM Fairbanks. We gratefully operate on unceded Dene lands, and we are committed to amplifying Indigenous voices. 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
1: Welcome to Indigenous Earth, where we explore Indigenous wisdom to help you protect and connect to our planet. From the Paita Tribe of Paraguay, I'm your host, Frank Oscar Weaver. Imagine a place where your family has lived in and prayed for thousands of years. Now imagine someone comes in and they say they want to destroy it, and they only give you 7 days for you to say why they shouldn't. That's pretty crazy, right? But that's what is happening in the Chaco Canyon. My guest today is Sumaya Kitaga from the Acoma Pueblo, also known as the Sky City, one of the sharpest young voices out there on protecting sacred land. We get into what makes a place sacred and the fight to keep Chaco from being mined.
2: Hello, everyone. My name is Sumaya Kitaga. I am 20 years old. I am from the Acoma Pueblo tribe in New Mexico and Chamorro from Guam. Most recently, I worked for my tribal government, and I currently actually work for USGS as a biotech.
1: That's incredible, and I'm so happy to be talking to you. You were one of the incredible Earth Ambassadors, and your workshops were always so engaging, and so I'm really excited to have you here. You say that you are in New Mexico now. For those that are listening around the world, can you describe what it looks like in that area that you grew up?
2: Yeah, so I'm from the Acoma Pueblo tribe, and that is in between Grants, New Mexico, and Albuquerque, the main city. As stereotypical as Southwest can get, the hot, humid with the mesas, that's who we are. Acoma, we are one of the oldest tribes out there in New Mexico. And Acoma is home to hardworking farmers, cattle people. We may not be known for our sunrises and sunsets, but they are, gosh, so dang beautiful. It's the dry lands with high mesas. Acoma is home to the Sky City, which means our traditional homes are on top of a mesa, and we make them in traditional style with adobe. And that's how we live with our culture, resources, and ancestors, is bringing that tradition alive. We're known for our hot chili taste, but also for our laughter.
1: That is beautiful. And I've been to the area before in Albuquerque, and we went to up this mountain to see the sunrise. And it was such a great experience and just a sense of peace up in that area. So I'm so happy that you're able to share with us about this place that you grew up with. And when you got involved in the environmental work, was that something that came because of somebody in your family? How did you get involved with that?
2: Yeah, my Baba, my grandfather, he was a farmer, and he was one of our governors in the past. And through his teachings, he's always taught us kids, us grandkids, to always honor the land, water, and in our traditional ways, when we pray, because we use cornmeal, when we pray, the first thing we always pray is to the sun, the environment, the land, the water, the air, the animals. And then you pray for the people. And that's just the way that my mom has always implemented into me growing up, is always pray for others, always give a voice to others. And I've, on my island side too, that's how it is. We speak up for those who don't seem to have a voice, and that tends to be our environment. We're caretakers, we're stewards of the land. And one thing that I've always learned is the fact that we don't own land, we don't own water, we are protectors of it. And I just always implemented that into my life, and I guess into my career.
1: That's incredible. And you mentioned these places that you pray for that are part of your culture and part of your day-to-day life. And some of these places are considered sacred. Could you tell us what makes a place sacred?
2: When we describe sacred places or activities that we do, it's what the people do. It's who we honor and how we practice. It makes it sacred based on a feeling, how we feel when we pray, how we feel when we dance, depending on what we're doing. It's sacred because it's the one time when we're the absolute most connected to our ancestors in our traditional ways of life through time and continuance.
1: That is beautiful. And you are near the Chaco Canyon, correct?
2: Yes. Chaco Canyon is northwest of us.
1: Can you tell us a little bit about the history of Chaco Canyon?
2: Yeah, depending on who you talk to, the stories may change. But at the end of the day, the statement of fact stays, and that is that we are of the Chaco Canyon. It's a ground where traders and people have met through history to come together. There's stories of Acoma being closely connected to Chaco Canyon. And it's a sacred site to us amongst other Pueblos and even Diné and Hopi people.
1: Yeah, it seems to be a place that is connected to so many cultures and has a deep history of astronomy, of trading. And recently, I've been seeing a lot of things on the news going on with Chaco Canyon. And I even saw some of your posts on Instagram that you're speaking for Chaco Canyon. Can you tell me what's going on?
2: Yeah. So Chaco Canyon is actually, it's being fought for uranium mining. We should get into the history of Chaco Canyon. And that's the fact that, yes, Chaco Canyon is located to the northwest side of New Mexico, but it's also home to a dozen of great houses. And great houses are these stone structures made from the traditional environment and its ancestral architecture. These are your homes, your kivas, your praying sites, your main halls to be danced in. And back in 1907, which is, I believe, about 119 years ago, President Theodore Roosevelt, he established the protection of these sites and declared it a national monument. President Theodore Roosevelt actually led a conservation legacy to protect natural and cultural resources. He established the need to remember our history, not just through books, but through these sites that we can physically walk and see. And I know for a lot of different tribes, going back to these sites isn't necessarily something we all do because of cultural reasons. But for those that can walk them, I think it's important to visually see what has been to figure out a better future. And even like back in 1987, which isn't even 40 years ago, the United Nations Educational, Scientific, and Cultural Organization, mostly common as UNESCO, declared Chaco Canyon as a World Heritage Site. It's funny to me that not only did a president of the United States see the need to protect Chaco Canyon, but a global organization whose mission is peace through education and science and history has both stated that Chaco Canyon needs to be protected. And in today's day and age, Chaco Canyon is being seen as a mining site. The public land order number 7923 wants to take approximately 336,404 acres of public land surrounding Chaco Canyon to use for mining. And the way that they're describing this is a quote-unquote buffer zone. So it's to be seen as, it's not necessarily your protected site, but the outside ring. The buffer area is just as sacred as Chaco Canyon itself. When we pray and go to these sites in our shrines, it's not necessarily just the location that matters to us. It's the way we travel, the roads we take. To describe destroying the buffer zone, is as if you're destroying my lawn of my house, the driveway that I go to, the bus stop my kids get off at. Those are safe, protected sites that families still live on. And that's something that's trying to be destroyed. And it's the last safe wall before getting into one of our sacred sites. And the mining project at hand that they want to implement is a 20-year, 10-mile mining project. That's a width of 10 miles for 20 years of causing harm to this land. It's astonishing to me that even something like this could even be brought up into question. And one thing you brought up was my public comment that I posted on my social media. And one of the things I said was, when one sacred site is being put into question, all of our sites are being put into question, and the protection rights. And I strongly believe protecting these sites, our sacred sites, is protecting your people, our history. And we can't expect a better future if we do not protect that at hand. What's happening to Chaco Canyon currently is a moment where us people, not only the ones affected by it directly, but all of our surrounding communities, our minority groups and tribal nations alike, need to step up and recognize and declare, demand a difference, demand change. On April 7th of 2026, a 7-day public comment was open. 7 days to establish why or why not should this be mined. 7 days of people trying to get their work schedule in line, school schedule in line, and put into words of the importance of our historic site, of our generational site, of our people. How can you do that in 7 days? And fortunately, I was able to see different conservation legacy groups come together and go to tribe and ask for public comments. My posts, amongst others, were shared to express the need for this. And public comment is such a crazy phenomenon, in my opinion, because yes, you can ask the people of the state, but you can also ask people nationally, how does this affect you? And again, when one tribe is being affected, all Indigenous people are being affected. So in those 7-day comments, what came from it is that the 7-day comment period turned to 150 days. 8 public meetings were held, and wide support from tribal governments and conservation groups were met. And someone that comes from a little pueblo, that was astonishing to see all these people come together for this moment, for this place. And even though debate is still continuing, the drilling project has been put on hold because of the uprising of all these groups, all these people coming together and expressing that this is not something we support. And going back on treaties, going back on protection rights is not something we support. So that was a fantastic thing to see people come together about Chaco Canyon.
1: That's incredible. Congratulations to you and everyone that spoke up. I know that it's not easy. I know that they make things certain hard with the scheduling and the places. That way people have a difficulty to be able to go to places to speak up. So I want to say thank you to you, to everybody that spoke up. It's so important. And sometimes when we talk about mining, people have this idea of some dudes with a little helmet and a pickaxe going down a shaft and just, you know, hitting some rocks. But that's kind of like an outdated idea of what mining is. You know, mining is really invasive, you know, with explosive, mm-hmm. with pipes, and it really fractures the environment around. Not only the sacred places being destroyed, it's like burning up cathedrals and libraries, but also you're leaving residue for people for thousands of years in the future. They're going to be contaminated. So this mining has to be taken into consideration of the environmental impact. And can you tell me more about what do you think that is, and what do you see in other places?
2: Yeah, so mining comes in many different forms, but essentially, to make sense of it, to mine is, yes, you can either use explosives, but the most common practice that a lot of projects use today is using water resources. Now, this is essentially taking hundreds and thousands of water and pressurizing the water and bringing it back into this land. Now, when you do this with uranium ore, so to say, that water cannot be brought back to a clean use. It cannot be turned into gray water, which is tending to be used in farmland. It cannot be put into fresh water. So that's the water that comes out of your faucet. What ends up happening is they push this water deep, deep down into the ground, into the groundwater system, and in the hopes that it never comes up. Coming from New Mexico, where we're the home of the nuke sites and nuke testing and uranium mining, and where all-time high percentage of our people have cancer due to these uranium mining, due to these impacts of environments, we can tell you that no mining is good mining. When it comes to these mining excavation sites, you are destroying land that can never be put back to the way it is. When you take water and pressurize it to pull out these ores and to distribute it, to transfer it, that water will never be same again. And we have yet to find the technology to bring the water back to its natural, clean self. When you take uranium mines and put them into factories, that destroys the air quality. Air that we cannot get back to clean and breathable. How do we put our people first and tell them that we are taking care of them when we implement these systems that are designated to destroy them, to hurt them, to cause harm? By abusing these lands and creating mining, you are abusing the people that live there, that has generations there. In May of 2026, Chaco Canyon was also nominated at the All Pueblo Council of Governors meeting in New Mexico for the inclusion of the National Trust of Historic Preservation List, or TIPO, for the American's 11 most endangered historic places. That's where we're at today, is finding a way to preserve Chaco Canyon by making it one of the most endangered historic places. A place that was nominated under UNESCO as a World Heritage Site. A place that President Theodore Roosevelt established to protect is now considered an endangered historic site.
1: Yes, you're very eloquent. So I want to say thank you for speaking on this really hard topic in a way that is very easy to understand. And really sharing about, at the end of the day, it's about the people that suffer, the people that are going to be left with those scars and that pollution. And the sacred sites, it's part of the people through the culture, through the DNA, through the stories. So everything is interwoven. And when the people speak up and they say no more, listen to the people. Mm-hmm. And I think one interesting way that people can participate and support is to learn more about this issue. And also, correct me if I'm wrong, but to visit Chaco Canyon in a very respectful manner to learn firsthand the beauty of this place. So what would you tell people that would like to visit this sacred sites in the area that is open, things that they need to have in consideration to this spot, but also just to visit sacred sites in general?
2: Yeah, I think that's a good topic to bring up because I know many people are hesitant when they hear, oh, this is a sacred site. Should I not? Should I do? And in my opinion, education is a power that is given to all people. And when we enter these locations, these spots, all that I ask is to respect it as if it was your own home. And what I've always learned is when you enter a new spot, you touch the ground and you tell them who you are and the reasoning you're there. Tell Chaco Canyon, hi, my name is Samaya. I come from these people. These are my family. And I'm just here to educate myself. I mean, no disrespect in anything I do here. I'm just here to learn. We as Native people, we always tell our kids, we pray for our kids to go out into the world, to educate yourself, and then bring it back to your people. So in the same manner, we ask that of people, go out, educate yourself, figure out who these people are. Because I think one thing that people tend to get wrong is the sites of art of historic people, which it's not. I'm Acoma Pueblo, and you can come visit my home up on the top of the mesa. We allow visitors. All that we ask is that you respect us, because we are people of today. We have children of tomorrow. We just allow you to see our past, our rights and our wrongs, what we have done as mistakes, and what we have done to continue our lineage. Modern day colonialism is mining and destroying these lands because out of disrespect of people, not taking them into consideration. All that we ask is take consideration when you learn about us as people of today. Go home and take that into your day-to-day life. Be grateful for what you have. See these homes the way that people have lived, the way people live today. And be grateful for what you're able to accomplish, opportunities that are at your hands, and educate yourself. I know how easy it is to be naive and to hide from all the issues of today, especially the issues of today. It can be overwhelming. But understand that when you choose to not learn, to not educate yourself, you're choosing to be a part of the problem.
1: I think you said it really well. And I want to say, I believe you are an educator at heart. You have a passion to engage people, to be eloquent, to speak the truth. So I want to say thank you for sharing all of that with everybody listening to this right now. And I agree, you know, the world is more connected than we ever been before. And you might be far away from Chaco Canyon, but this is still an important issue that we have to rally behind. So educate ourselves, see the people that are on the ground, they're speaking up, support them, help them, bring this issue to the people around you, because it's a very vital question about our humanity, our planet, and what legacy we're going to leave behind. And I want to say thank you so much for being here. It's amazing. It's always great to catch up with you. Before we go, is there anything else that you would like to say for people that they can do to help our planet?
2: Yeah. Well, one thing I want to remind people is that Chaco Canyon is not the only sacred site being abused or neglected. There's ongoing struggles surrounding the telescope of Mauna Kea, the threats of Oak Flat, the development of Alaska LNG pipeline, the fishing wars impacting Washington. And these are only a few examples of treaties and promises that have not been honored as law. We all have rights as people. And even through these issues, it may sometimes feel like you don't know what to do. But I'm here to say, speak up. If there's something you don't agree with, speak up. Because at the end of the day, when you are a part of the reason why mining has come to a halt, why places are being protected, it's a more sincere feeling that you are protecting a generation before and after you. I speak up a lot about sacred sites and protecting indigenous rights on my Instagram platform. On the day to day, look at what you do. If there's something you don't agree with, make a change. Strive for better.
1: There you go, people. Make a change. Speak up and make the world a better place, not only for the humans, but the plants, the animals, the wind, the water. So that way we can leave it a little bit better than we found it. Thank you so much, Sumaya, for being on the podcast.
2: Thank you, Frank.
1: I really appreciate it. Of course, yeah, it's been great connecting with you again. And I'll leave your Instagram on the show description so people can follow you and support you. And thank you again. Agoje. Thank you so much, Sumaya, for being on the podcast. I am so happy to say that Chaco's drilling is on hold, but it's not over. And it's not only happening there. Oak Flat, Mauna Kea, the Florida Everglades, the same destruction forces are everywhere. So let's learn about it. Let's follow Sumaya. Her Instagram is going to be on the show notes. And if you believe sacred lands is worth protecting, share this with a friend. When one sacred site is in question, all of them are. So let's speak up. Aguje.

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4: 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Time is running out.
5: The EPA extended the deadline for public comments on proposed changes to rules surrounding the disposal of coal combustion residuals, otherwise known as coal ash. Coal ash contains and leaches toxic metals such as arsenic, lead, mercury, and chromium, the toxic leftovers from coal-fired power that have been used as landfill all over Fairbanks for decades. Earth Justice reports that the proposed changes would dismantle coal ash protections for both operating and former coal power plant sites, exempt hundreds of coal ash dumps from any regulation at all, and permit the owners of coal power plant sites to minimize, delay, or entirely avoid cleanup of contamination at their facilities. Be part of an uproar. You can find information and links to submit a comment by midnight, June 29, at kwrk.org.
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7: 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I'm your host and producer, Dan Roberts. 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In today's edition, you'll hear reports from Germany's Radio Deutsche Welle, France 24, Radio Havana Cuba, and NHK World Radio Japan. We will begin with Germany's Radio Deutsche Welle. A great deal of international news focused on the record-breaking heat waves in parts of Europe. United Nations Secretary General Guterres called for immediate action to reduce greenhouse gases and not allow data centers unless self-powered by renewable energy. Then an excerpted interview with Samantha Burgess of the European Union's Copernicus Climate Change Service. She describes what is causing the current heat wave and whether these events will continue to get worse and why Europe is heating up twice as fast as most of the world. Germany's Radio Deutsche Welle.
8: France just experienced its hottest night since record-keeping began 80 years ago. Like in many parts of Central Europe, most French homes do not have air conditioning. The situation is particularly dangerous for vulnerable groups like small children and the elderly. The government held a crisis meeting to discuss its response after more than 40 deaths so far, including 2 children who were left in a car in the south. The heat wave is caused by hot air that's trapped over the Iberian Peninsula, France, and southern England. Experts say human-induced climate change is partly to blame for the extreme heat. In many parts of the world, average temperatures have already risen by more than 1.5 degrees Celsius over pre-industrial levels. UN Secretary General Antonio Guterres once again called for stronger actions to slash greenhouse gas emissions. What we need. This time he rounded on the tech industry.
9: And I'm calling on every major AI company to measure and publicly disclose the full environmental impact of its systems, carbon, water, and land footprints, and commit to power every data center with renewable energy by 2030. No more hidden costs, No more shifting the burden onto those least able to bear it. It's time to come clean.
10: Dr. Samantha Burgess is strategic lead for climate at the EU's Copernicus Climate Change Service. Welcome to DW. Can we start with what's causing this current heat wave and then zoom out to the wider climate picture? What's going on now?
3: Yeah, so the main drivers of the current heat wave are the burning of fossil fuels and the accumulation of fossil fuels in the atmosphere. But beyond that, there's also hot air that's come up from Africa. This has been trapped in what's known as a heat dome. So we've got a large, stable, high-pressure system that is sending hot air back down to the Earth's surface that's continuing to heat up. And this is a very stable system that's expected to last several more days.
10: And is this pattern now set and inevitable? Year after year of record-breaking temperatures, until what?
3: Well, until we turn the tap off to emissions for burning fossil fuels. So we know the atmosphere is currently about 1.4 degrees warmer than it was in the pre-industrial time. And with that 1.4 degrees of warming, the extremes get worse. And we are really seeing that in heat waves over the summer period. So heat waves are coming earlier. So we've had exceptional heat waves already in May and now in June. These heat waves are coming earlier, they're more intense, and they last longer. So, and we will continue to see this type of signal the warmer our climate gets.
10: Tell us about why Europe seems to be being particularly hit. Temperatures elsewhere have been hotter, but Europe appears to be the continent that is heating fastest. Why?
3: Yeah, that's right. So Europe is warming at about twice the global average rate. And it's really for three main reasons. So one is circulation changes. So those circulation changes are really driving these heat waves that we're seeing at the moment. And that is part of the how the jet stream behaves, particularly over the European continent. The other two reasons are changing reflectivity. So we've lost a lot of our snow and ice covered areas, particularly in the winter season. And we've lost some of that low-level cloud cover through improving air quality. So that means we're getting more of the sun's energy heating up our planet. And then the third reason is proximity to the Arctic and geography in general.
10: Is this same climate phenomenon that is causing this hot weather also causing the massive flooding we've seen in Europe, in Ukraine last year, Spain and Germany a couple of years ago, Hungary and Austria? Is that all part of the same thing?
3: Climate change is the cause of the extreme heat waves we're seeing, and climate change in a warmer atmosphere also holds more moisture. So that means when we have these severe rainfall events, the rain is falling more intensely, so we're getting more rain, which is leading to the catastrophic flooding that we've seen across Europe over the last few years.
10: We also heard the UN Secretary General challenging the tech industry about its environmental impact. Is it fair to single them out like that?
3: I think the reality is that every single business and, policy-making body has to do its part, and we have the technological solutions. Europe's doing a great job in electrification of our energy sector. So we can see that in terms of energy production for electricity, Europe has used more renewable energy for that electricity generation over the last 3 years than fossil fuels. So that's great news, but we need to go a lot further, and the tech sector can really look at these modifications to help us mitigate climate change, but also adapt to our climate change world, because we're all living in a climate change reality right now.
10: Thanks for joining us and talking us through that so clearly, Dr. Samantha Burgess from the EU's Copernicus Climate Change Service.
7: That excerpted interview is from Germany's Radio Deutsche Welle, which is now heard at a combined audio-video website, dw.com, as well as on YouTube at their channels called DW News and DW Documentary. They're also available at most podcast sites, as is the Shortwave Report. Next, France 24. First, a press review about Keir Starmer's resignation as the UK Prime Minister. Press reviews on the United Nations report on the Israeli genocide of Palestinian children. The press stated the case of 21,000 dead children, but also emphasized that anyone under 18 is considered a child, and many of those fighting the Israeli troops were young. There were two devastating earthquakes in Venezuela, and it is feared that thousands are dead. France 24.
11: She signed with the British Prime Minister Keir Starmer. Tearful resignation, wasn't it, almost 24 hours ago now?
12: Yeah, that's right. It's continued to make the front pages of the British dailies today. This is from The Guardian. Starmer bowing out, conceding that he was no longer the right person to lead the country. It also comes amid bittersweet timing today, as the Daily Express notes here on its front page, because this Tuesday marks 10 years since millions of British people voted in favor of Brexit. Now, as Starmer finally falls on his sword, the paper says. It calls now on politicians to finally believe in Brexit and deliver the will of the people. Meanwhile, for the anti-Brexit paper, the Daily Mirror, it's more of a sympathetic front page here. It says that Starmer stood up to Donald Trump, that he lifted 500,000 children out of poverty, protected workers and renters. In the end, the paper says, a quote, decent man tried his best in an impossible job. Rather sympathetic headline there.
11: They're reacting to the latest UN report on Gaza, aren't they, Alyssa? Tell us more.
13: That's right, Stuart. Well, the UN report was released on Tuesday and accused Israel's security forces of abuse and deliberate killings of Palestinian children. And this happened 8 months after the Israel-Hamas truce in the Gaza Strip, reports here the New York Times. And the report concluded that the killings are part of a wider strategy to destroy any future that Palestinians could have in the Gaza Strip, which actually amounts to genocide. And the New York Times quotes the Ministry of Health in Gaza, and it has estimated that more than 21,000 Palestinian children were killed during the Gaza war. Around 5,000 of them were under the age of 5, and more than 1,000 were under the age of 1. And about 420 were newborns. And now, Israeli right-wing paper, the Jerusalem Post here, says that the report prompted a strong Israeli rebuttal. And the paper says that it is worth noting that UN reports in general consider a child every human being below the age of 18. The paper spoke to IDF soldiers who say that at least 40% of those killed in Gaza were Hamas soldiers. And it says that, quote, a significant chunk of the children, and it's important noting that it puts the word children in quotation marks, were so those children that were killed were Hamas fighters aged between 16 and 17, according to the Jerusalem Post. And the paper says that they posed an equal danger to IDF troops as Hamas soldiers over the age of 18. And meanwhile, a left-wing Israeli paper, Haaretz, reports that the new head of Israel's National Security Council called an urgent meeting on the issue of, quote, encouraging the voluntary emigration of Palestinians from the Gaza Strip. This despite the fact that no destination countries have been found and the idea hasn't shown any practical progress so far.
14: There was panic and desperation across a large swathe of Venezuela Wednesday as the country was jolted by twin earthquakes. Residents searched desperately for loved ones, and by nightfall it was an anxious wait for many, with rescue teams lacking heavy machinery. It was a double earthquake of 7.2 and 7.5 magnitude, followed by some 20 aftershocks. The epicenter was around 170 kilometers west of Caracas, but it was so big that there's been damage as far as Brazil. The main international airport is now closed after suffering heavy damage. In the capital, natural gas services have been cut off, the subway is shut, and schools will be closed for several days. Across the country, power and mobile network outages are complicating rescue efforts and leaving families in the dark about their loved ones. Venezuela's interim president has declared a state of emergency.
15: quisiera anunciar.
16: I would like to announce the creation of an initial fund of $200 million with resources we have at the International Monetary Fund to allow us to rebuild infrastructure and hospitals and to enable the construction of homes.
14: Countries like Qatar, France and Spain have pledged to send rescue teams to help search the rubble. The United States has promised a fast and effective whole government response.
7: Those press reviews and report were from France 24, which may be easily found at their website, france24.com, as well as on a YouTube channel called France 24 English. Also, most podcast sites. On to Radio Havana, Cuba. Cuban Foreign Minister Bruno Rodriguez criticized and corrected recent pronouncements by U.S. Secretary of State Marco Rubio about Cuban incompetence and changes in government structure. A Cuban Deputy Foreign Minister, Josefina Vidal Ferrero, spoke with a Mexican newspaper about the discussions that have been taking place between Cuba and the U.S., which she reports have not reached any significant progress. She says the U.S. wants to dictate changes and keeps adding aggressive sanctions. The Bolivian right-wing President Paz has declared a state of emergency, using the military to end weeks of indigenous and union-led protests calling for an end to austerity measures. More details about the 88-page United Nations report that stated Israel was committing genocide and war crimes against Palestinians in the Gaza Strip and West Bank. Lebanon reports that Israel has killed nearly 4,000 citizens. Radio Havana, Cuba.
17: In a post on his official X profile, the head of Cuban diplomacy questioned the U.S. officials' statements about alleged internal mismanagement in Cuba, and asserted that Washington maintains a strategy aimed at obstructing the nation's access to fuel, technology, and financing. When the U.S. Secretary of State speaks of incompetence in Cuba, we should ask him why he chronically allies and contradicts the U.S. President and his spokesperson by denying the existence of the total fuel blockade that the White House acknowledges. The Foreign Minister, Bruno Rodriguez, also questioned whether, if incompetence existed, as Rubio argues, the application of restrictive measures and sanctions against strategic sectors of the Cuban economy would be pointless. Bruno Rodriguez explained that the actions promoted by Washington include restrictions on the acquisition of parts and technologies designed for the island's thermoelectric plants, as well as obstacles to the purchase and transport of fuel. Bruno Rodriguez also denounced sanctions against the state-owned company Unión Cuba Petróleo, CUPET, responsible for the logistical and distribution of fuel in the country. According to the foreign minister, U.S. policy also seeks to affect key economic activities through measures targeting companies linked to nickel production, tourism, and mining.
18: Cuba is willing to discuss any issue with the United States except for the country's independence, sovereignty, self-determination, and internal affairs. Thus stated Deputy Foreign Minister Josefina Vidal in an interview published on Tuesday by the Mexican newspaper La Jornada. According to the Deputy Foreign Minister, a channel of communications exists, and there have been meetings and exchanges with representatives of the United States, but without significant progress. She said, "We haven't seen the United States abandon its historical aspiration. And I'm not just talking about the past 65 years. I'm going back two centuries to impose its dictates on what Cuba should be." Josefina Vidal mentioned that there have been cases where we sit down to talk, and a few days later, a new sanction arrives. This raises doubts for us about how seriously and responsibly the United States is viewing this conversation, which we here in Cuba are treating with absolute formality. The statements from the highest levels of the U.S. government indicate that Washington has not renounced direct military aggression against Cuba. She said, "We don't want it because people will die, Cubans and Americans. But since this threat remains latent and constant, we cannot be naive. While we are talking, we are also preparing to exercise our right to legitimate self-defense."
17: In response to a question about whether the recent economic measures announced in the Caribbean nation change the socialist character of the Cuban state, she asserted that they do not. She said, control over fundamental resources, energy, biotechnology, tourism, will remain with the state and for the benefit of the people. What is being incorporated are changes in management, but ownership will remain in the hands of the Cuban people. She explained that income redistribution will operate through taxation, and public services such as education, health, and social security will remain an absolute priority. She denounced the existence of a vast propaganda machine attempting to shift responsibility for what is happening in Cuba onto the Cuban government, when it is very clear that the aggressor is the United States. She said, the most dangerous thing is the attempt to normalize this aggression, to make it acceptable to public opinion. The UN High Commissioner for Human Rights has already stated, Washington's measures are suffocating the Cuban people. Children are dying who should not be dying. This has to stop. Bolivia's right-wing president, Rodrigo Paz, has declared a state of emergency and has deployed the military to end weeks of indigenous and union-led protests. Protesters had set up roadblocks across the country, calling for Paz's resignation and an end to austerity measures. Former Bolivian President Evo Morales has backed the protest movement. He said, in my view, this is a rebellion by the indigenous movement against the neoliberal model and against the neocolonial state. As time goes by, the government has moved faster. It has already tried to implement it, even without authority. In December, it already issued a supreme decree to put the entire neoliberal model in place. The United Nations top investigative body on Palestine and Israel has concluded that Israel deliberately targeted Palestinian children, committing genocide, crimes against humanity, and war crimes in Gaza, as well as additional war crimes in the occupied West Bank. An 88-page report issued on Tuesday documents the killing of at least 20,179 children and the wounding of 44,143 others in Gaza between the 7th of October 2023 and the 7th of October 2025. Children represented 30% of all of those killed and 26% of those injured in that period. The evidence shows the Palestinian children have been deliberately targeted and killed by the Israeli security forces, citing the Genocide Convention. The report concluded that the deliberate targeting of children is among the elements establishing Israel's genocidal intent to destroy the Palestinian group in whole or in part. Lebanon's Ministry of Health says that Israeli attacks since the beginning of March across the country have killed at least 3,798 people and injured 11,700 more.
7: Those reports were from Radio Havana, Cuba. 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If you have questions or comments about the shortwave report, or could help support this show like a devoted listener in New York City did this week, my PayPal contact information is available at my website, outfarpress.com. Well, by writing to Dan Roberts at P.O. Box 1162, Willits, California, 95490. I'm grateful for the donations. They're essential for the weekly production and website fees for this show. I'm supplying it freely to more than 100 radio stations around the world. And if you're listening to a public radio station, please support them as well. We will conclude with NHK Japan. Many Japanese politicians are calling for preparations for a new era of warfare and reconsidering the principle of not allowing nuclear weapons into Japan. A new opinion poll found that worldwide, 76% of people surveyed have no confidence in President Trump. Zelensky announced more drone attacks on petroleum facilities in Russia far from the border. Netanyahu announced military actions will continue in Palestine. NHK Japan.
15: Japan's ruling parties are urging the government to prepare for a new era of warfare. They have submitted proposals calling for stronger defenses against threats involving artificial intelligence and drones. The proposals come as Japan reviews its three key national security documents. Members of security research teams from the Liberal Democratic Party and the Japan Innovation Party each delivered their ideas Wednesday to Prime Minister Takaichi Sanae. The LDP says Japan must fundamentally strengthen its defense capabilities to respond to new forms of warfare that use AI and drones. The party does not set a defense spending target, but it notes that NATO members have agreed to spend at least 3.5% of GDP on defense and says Japan should secure the necessary budget. The Japan Innovation Party argues that the country's nuclear strategy should be restructured and the principle of not allowing nuclear arms into Japan should be reviewed. That's one of the country's three non-nuclear principles. The other two are not possessing and not producing nuclear arms. Takaichi reportedly said she will study the proposals thoroughly. The government aims to revise the three key security documents by the end of the year. A new opinion poll has found more than three-quarters of people surveyed worldwide have no confidence in U.S. President Donald Trump. The U.S.-based Pew Research Center on Tuesday released the results of its survey of more than 42,000 people in 35 countries and one territory. The polling was conducted from February through May. 76% said they have no confidence in Trump's leadership of international affairs, while 23% expressed confidence. There are only six nations, including the Philippines and Israel, where a majority expressed confidence in him.
19: Volodymyr Zelensky says a Ukrainian drone attack has hit a Russian oil processing facility more than 2,000 kilometers from the border. The Ukrainian president made the announcement in a video address on Saturday. He said upgraded drones developed by a Ukrainian defense company hit a Russian facility in the western Siberian region of Tumen. He calls the attack a fully justified response to Russian strikes against Ukraine. The president also announced on Sunday that Ukraine struck targets in the southern region of Crimea, including an oil depot. Russia unilaterally annexed the region in 2014. Ukraine also struck an oil refinery in Moscow on Thursday.
20: Ukraine has expanded its campaign against Russia's infrastructure and energy sector in recent weeks. And Russian President Vladimir Putin has condemned the strikes. He says they are a bid to create uncertainty and destabilize society. Russian Deputy Prime Minister Alexander Novak says the current fuel market is challenging but under control. He says oil refineries have maximized fuel production, and Moscow is considering a total ban on diesel exports.
19: Israeli Prime Minister Benjamin Netanyahu and other top officials issued a statement on Tuesday. They said the Israeli military will continue to act with determination in order to neutralize threats against the country. The ceasefire in the Gaza Strip took effect in October, but Israeli forces remain there and are continuing to expand their area of control marked by the so-called Yellow Line. The UN Office for the Coordination of Humanitarian Affairs said on Saturday that yellow concrete blocks had been placed in northern Gaza City. Arab media outlets report that, as a result, the yellow line moved hundreds of meters into residential areas, forcing many families to relocate. Residents say the blocks appeared without warning in the middle of the night. Many people have evacuated to a coastal area. One man was setting up a tent for his family and called for humanitarian aid.

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fits into her prime. The child can carry it, do it no harm. Armor like rifle and the Holy Trinity.

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2: Welcome, friends, to another edition of Economic Update, a weekly program devoted to the economic dimensions of our lives and those of our children. I'm your host, Richard Wolff. Let's begin today, and today we will talk about a number of issues: Social Security, unequal wealth, an important labor victory, and then we'll have an interview with Ann Larson and her remarkable book that I want to bring to your attention. For those of you who know the work of Barbara Ehrenreich, this is a very worthy continuation of the kind of work Barbara did in her Nickel and Dime. Let's begin with Social Security. It is, we are told by all kinds of authorities, in a state of crisis. And I want to explain what people mean when they say that, and what's wrong with what people mean when they say that. So first, let's make sure everybody understands. Social Security is what millions and millions of Americans rely on when they get past normal working age into their 60s, or after 65, and the ages are going up these days. The idea is, in all civilized societies, that when people have given a lifetime of work, they should be able to retire and live their final years decently, in a decent level of comfort, as a reward, if you like, and an acknowledgement of all that they've given mentally and physically through a lifetime of work. And so in the 1930s, the United States set up a system to do that. In many other countries, it had been set up earlier, much earlier, for example, in Germany. The United States, being late, set it up in what is called as a pay-as-you-go system. And here's what it means. And most of you know this. Money is taken out of your wages every week, to be precise, 6.2% of your wage is taken out. Matching 6.2% is contributed by your employer, and the total, 12.4%, is put into an account for you to tap into when you're qualified for Social Security at your retirement, 60, whatever the years are. Now, over the last 50 to 100 years that we've had, almost 100 years that we've had Social Security, the system brought in more money than it needed to pay out to people drawing out. Now, right there, understand with me what's going on. This is a regressive system. In other words, it takes the same percentage, 6.2%, from everybody, whether your income is high or low. It makes no effort to take out of your pension according to your ability to pay. But the income tax, the federal income tax that we all pay, does that. The federal income tax, older than Social Security, taxes us according to our ability to pay. If you earn more money, you pay a higher percentage, not Social Security. In fact, Social Security also has a cap. If you earn more than $184,500 this year, you don't pay any Social Security. No 6.2% on everything above $184,000. Elon Musk, who earns millions, doesn't pay Social Security. Now, he doesn't care because he's floating in money. But interestingly, he doesn't have to pay, even though it would make absolutely no difference. He wouldn't notice it. And it would make a lot of difference if the Social Security had that money, wouldn't it? Okay, but put that aside, but don't ever forget it. Put it aside. Why? Because now we have so many older people pulling money out of Social Security relative to the younger people putting money in that we no longer have enough coming in to pay as you go the people pulling out. So we're using up the reserves that were built up in all the previous years when more came in than flowed out. And those reserves will run out in the year 2032. That's really only 6 years from now. And at that point, there will be not enough money coming in, and the reserves will have been used up. So the great alarm criers are saying there won't be money for Social Security, or rather, there'll only be the money coming in then, which won't be enough. There'll be no more reserves. We've used them up. So the only way things will survive, they've done some calculations, is that everybody on Social Security will take a cut, and with their assumptions, it'll be 24% less than we now get, which for millions of Americans would be a tremendous hardship. So are we stuck? Are we simply waiting, doomsday fashion, for this horror to happen? Well, if you listen to rich people, yeah, they never wanted to pay any taxes. They want everybody who gets old to depend on whatever they could save. If you saved a lot, have a lovely time. If you save very little, you're screwed. They would like to blame you rather than, of course, your income or your life or your obligations or any of the other things that are relevant here. But of course, there are easy solutions if you have a commitment on a moral level of being kind and understanding to your working people. Can't expect the top 10% to have that attitude. They have wealth. They can live off that. But the other 90%, as you'll see in a few minutes, they don't have any options. So how could you solve easy? Stop the cap at 184. Make the 6.2% apply to whatever your income is. That would bring in a lot of money. From whom? From the people who make more than $184,000 a year. And that's the top 5% of our people, if even that many. Here's another option. Don't make it 6.2% for everybody. Make it 6.2% for the bottom and 10% or 20% the higher you go. That will bring in a lot more money, won't it? And from whom? The people who can afford it most, whom it'll hurt least. And finally, here's another one. Don't make it only money out of your wages and salaries. Make it money out of the rent income you earn, a percentage of the interest income you earn, a percentage of the capital gains you get, a percentage of the dividends you earn. If you made Social Security a tax on all forms of income, the money flowing in would enormously increase what Social Security has, and there'd be no crisis. Don't be fooled. I want to turn next to the inequality of the United States. The latest numbers, even though they aren't new, are so stark that I have to talk to you at least briefly about them. The richest 0.1% of our people, that's the 300,000 people, roughly 300,000, 0.1%. Wow. We have 330 million people. You take 0.1%, a tiny sliver at the top, they get a quarter of all the income. If I take the richest 1%, 3 million out of 300 million Americans, the 1% together own, ready, 50% of all stocks in this country, shares of companies. The richest 1% own half. The other 99% of us, you and me, we fight over the other half. 1% with half the income, excuse me, the wealth, and the other 99% fight over what remains. You live in the United States that wealth distribution describes. And now for my last economic update. And I want to thank Charlie Fabian, who did the work to get it together. On June 3rd, some of the most abused workers in our society, these are the temporary, part-time, non-tenured, adjuncts, have a lot of names, who work in the colleges and universities. They're not the professors who get a proper salary and a proper position with tenure and some security. They have no security, often few benefits. They're abused. They're told when to teach, how to teach. They're paid very little. 3,000 of them voted to join the United Auto Workers. That has happened in a growing number of universities. And on June 3rd, it happened at the University of California, of Southern California, USC. I want to congratulate that union. Those workers need it very badly. The United Auto Workers has become an important union, spreading way beyond the auto industry to help this group of overexploited workers in this country. Given the inequality I just told you about, treating these people in this way has even less lame excuse than the ones offered by the officials at the University of Southern California. We've come to the end of the first half of today's show. Stay with me. We will be back with a remarkable interview all about working in a supermarket. Welcome back, friends, to the second half of today's economic update. I am very pleased and happy to bring to our microphones and cameras Anne Larson. She is the author of Clean Up on Aisle 5, Essential Work, Poverty Wages, and the View Behind the Supermarket Register. And haven't we all visited that place many times? Her writing on education, debt, and low-wage work has appeared in The New Republic, The Chronicle of Higher Education, Fast Company, and The Nation, among others. As the co-founder of the Debt Collective, Anne helped Will win billions in loan relief for alumni of for-profit colleges. You know, among those are those of our great Orange Leader. She's a fellow with the Economic Hardship Reporting Project, which supports independent journalists who report on inequality. So first of all, Anne Larson, thank you very much for being with us today.
3: Thank you so much. It's a pleasure to be here.
2: As I mentioned to Anne before we went on the air, I was personally associated in my lifetime both with Barbara Ehrenreich and her husband, John Ehrenreich, ever since college days when we first met. And one of her great works, and she was the author of several, was called Nickel and Dimed, and I'm sure many of you are familiar with it, where she did work in a lot of low-paid jobs across America and then talked about it for an audience that was really taken aback by all she had to reveal. And I was taken by Anne Larson's new book because it really is a wonderful addition to that tradition that I associate in my mind with Barbara Ehrenreich. But rather than have me talk about it, Anne, let's begin. Tell me, why did you write this book? And did Barbara play some role in that?
3: I wrote this book. I would not have written this book without Barbara's influence and without knowing about her work in lots of different ways. I got a job in the supermarket at the outset of the COVID pandemic because I'm from a working class background, but I had been kind of on the margins of the professional class. I was one of those adjuncts professors that you mentioned in the last segment. And I was also working in an organization called the Debt Collective that you mentioned that I co-founded. But I was always kind of precarious, those jobs, and I ended up unemployed and entering middle age at a time when the pandemic was just getting started. So it was poor timing on my part. And I needed something to just get me through the crisis till I figured out, you know, what to do next and my next line of work. And so I was living in New York City at the time. I moved back to my home state of Utah, got a job in a supermarket. They were doing robust business during COVID. I was hired to supervise cashiers in an area of the store called the front end. And I didn't plan on making a career at the supermarket. And, you know, I thought I had been an organizer. I'd been on the left for many years. I was part of Occupy Wall Street, which is where I first heard about your work, Professor Wolf. And but by the time I left that job 13 months later, I was so enlightened and so troubled by what I had experienced and what I had witnessed that I wanted to share that experience with the world. And I knew that I had to get the story out of what I had seen and the suffering that I had seen. And I immediately thought of Nickel and Dimed because I had read Barbara's book, obviously, when it came out so many years ago, and she made it seem like it was possible. I wouldn't necessarily have thought, oh, people will want to read a book about the ins and outs of daily life in the supermarket. But I knew that Nickel and Dimed had touched people and had made an impact. And so she allowed me to think that this was possible. I'm also supported by an organization called the Economic Hardship Reporting Project that you mentioned. And this is a group that was founded by Barbara Ehrenreich a number of years ago that supports working class journalists like me to do work on inequality. So my I'm humbled to be mentioned in the same sentence as Barbara, and she carved a path for me, for sure.
2: Well, I want to explore, as your book does, but I want to explore a little bit with you in the hopes that it will lead people to go and get your book and read it and think about it and share it with the people. You know, every one of us goes to a supermarket umpteen times in our lives, and we encounter all the people there one way or another. And it is long past due that we understand that they are human beings, have some idea of what their lives mean other than in the moment where we are passing through. So one of the first questions that occurred to me was, you did, after all, have various kinds of educational qualifications. And nonetheless, you got lousy pay, and there were people who got lousier pay than you did. How do you understand that you weren't, for example, paid the way someone with your educational background might have expected to get paid, or that we as shoppers might simply assume a person in your position would get paid?
3: Yeah, that's a great question. So corporations and these big retail corporations have relatively fixed rates of pay, and it doesn't matter what your background or qualifications are, or your, certainly your education. And no one's making them pay any more than that, right? They pay as little as they can get away with. They don't care what your qualifications might be. The reality is that, you know, I turned in my resume. They saw what my educational attainment was. They saw what my experience was. I think I had management experience, and I think that might be why they immediately put me in a position of being a supervisor. But the truth is that I made about $15.80 an hour when I was hired, and that was a little bit higher than most other workers earned. They were around $13 to $14. And those rates didn't go up if you had a college degree or if you had extra experience. The system is set up to extract labor from workers at the lowest wage possible. And that doesn't change, regardless of what you bring. I think what that shows is really kind of busts the myth of meritocracy, which I know you talk about a lot. We have this fiction in society that people earn a wage or a salary that measures their productivity or their worth, their skills. And that's just absolutely false. People have to take the jobs that are available at the wages that are on offer. And that's the reality in our system.
2: And tell me what you think about the pay scale you got, the $15 or for the other workers, the 13 or 14.
3: It was a travesty. I did not expect retail workers to be rolling in cash or even to have their needs met, obviously, but I was shocked at the level of economic precarity that I saw among the working poor. A lot of my colleagues were food insecure. I think that we need to really sit with this as a society, that we have retail salesperson is the second most common job in the country. So this is millions and millions of people. We have people selling food that cannot afford to buy it. There was a study a few years ago that showed that the second largest grocery company in the country, Kroger, about 3/4 of employees at Kroger said they had been food insecure. So this is a massive crisis. People at my store couldn't lunch, and they're surrounded by food all day long. Go ahead.
2: No, I want more from you. Tell me. Well, for me, for example. Yeah. Food insecure sounds to me like a bureaucrat's inability to say hungry.
3: Yeah, that's true. Good point. Yeah, they were starving. Let's say it that way.
2: Well, I mean, so you saw people. It's very important. You saw people on a regular basis go without lunch in the middle of a supermarket.
3: Absolutely.
2: Because they couldn't afford to spend the money for a sandwich and a drink, etc.
3: That's right. That's right. And the economic precarity came out in other ways. There was a cashier one night who approached me and told me that she had to go home because she had started her period and she couldn't afford maxi pads. So she said, "I have to go home because I have my period." And so the rest of the cashiers didn't want her to go home because that means longer lines for the rest of us. So we had to pool. Everybody put a dollar in the till until we covered enough so this cashier could go to the shelf and get the product and take care of herself. So that's just another example. There were lots and lots of examples of employees selling basic goods that struggled to feed themselves, to take care of their families, to meet their basic needs. It was absolutely shocking. Virtually nobody had health insurance. The company plan was about $40 a week. And that was for like a pretty basic with thousands of dollars deductible. Most people couldn't afford $40 a week. They simply didn't have it. That was their grocery money, for the week.
2: What happened when they got sick or injured?
3: Well, for example, I had one colleague who he had a stroke at home away from the store. And he lost his company health insurance policy. So he kept trying to come back to work before he was ready. He was still weak. He was still in a bad state that he had to come back to work to get a wage. And he came back too early. And one day he fell down on the job. He fainted and broke his arm. And so he then lost his job again, and he didn't have any insurance. And so he was paying for a while COBRA, which is this insurance company that you can provided by the government that you can pay into. It's extremely expensive. He couldn't afford COBRA. He came in regularly to the store with his arm in a sling, trying to get his job back, saying, no, I can work with one arm, because he was so desperate. And he told me one day, this speaks to, the level of suffering that people are experiencing, but also the level, that work and having a job can be a source of dignity and a source of personal meaning. He told me, if I can't work, I might as well be dead. So people would go home and to recover and lose their jobs and have to rely on whatever sources of income or support they could get. And obviously it was less than nothing.
2: Can you give me some idea, because you've lived it? And I want you to, my audience, I want them to get the social cost. In other words, you're eloquent and your book is eloquent about the stories you have to tell and the personal pain and but I want somehow everybody else to understand what the implications for the whole society are, that this is the way one of the largest job categories, as you put it, that we have, what kind of life this means for the millions of people that are involved doing this work.
3: There are incredible social costs to treating people this way, to low wages, to the lack of dignity. I also think, because it's the supermarket, one way I like to talk about the social cost is about simply customer service. When we go into stores, what I want people to understand is that what you're seeing is low-wage workers whose bodies are being ground to a pulp and who don't have enough to eat and who can never take a vacation and haven't had that for decades. In one instance in my store, there was a cashier who had she didn't have any teeth. I read statistics recently that something like a quarter of Americans over the age of 65, in the category she was in, don't have any teeth because they've never been to a dentist, right? And so she enjoyed wearing her pandemic face mask, actually, because it covered up the fact that she didn't have any teeth. But as the pandemic started to wane, she saved enough money. She got donations from friends and family, and she went to get dentures. So she went to a dentist to get molded for these dentures. But she came to work right after that. She had had a local anesthetic. She was a little bit sore and a little bit numb, so she couldn't actually speak. So the next customer who came through her line asked her a question, and she didn't really answer. She kind of grunted. And he asked again, and she was a little bit rude to him. He picked up his bags. I was standing nearby, and he knew I was a manager. And he said to me, she was rude for no reason. But I knew the reason why she was a little bit rude and a little bit short with him. And it was because of this instance. She had been to the dentist that day, but also it was because of decades of not being able to get adequate health care. I think what one of the things I hope to do with this book is that we should connect our experience in stores with the material conditions of the people who work in them. If you have a bad experience in a store, if you see a worker who's short with you or who maybe doesn't give you the help that you desire, you might, instead of thinking, well, that person's not very good at their job or they might be kind of rude, you might think, does this person have a living wage? Do they have health insurance? Are they unionized? Do they have rights in this workplace? I think as consumers and as shoppers, that's what we need to think. And we need to look in the stores where we go and where we shop and wonder and inquire about how the people working there are being treated, because that affects us as shoppers.
2: And we've come to the end of our time, but I want to thank you. And I want really to urge everyone, this is a book that beyond the particulars gives you a glimpse into the realities of American capitalism at this moment in time that you can't get any other way. It is as if Anne took you in this book, again, Clean Up on Aisle 5 is the title. She's taking you on a tour of the other side of what is so often glossed over in this culture. That is, think of it almost as a travel book into the grocery store that you thought you knew, but you will now understand much, much better. Again, thank you very much, Anne, and every luck imaginable.
3: Thank you. Thank you. Pleasure to be here.
2: Take care. And to my audience, again, I look forward to speaking with you next week.
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Everybody can't be on 100% of the time. I think Abraham Lincoln said that. Anyway, you are now listening to an encore episode of a local show produced by the amazing volunteers at K-Work Radio. This is what happens when the people seize the airwaves. 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
3: 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I'm Kelly Green. Let's take a ride through the 50s, 60s, 70s, 80s, 90s, aughts, teens, and 20s. 8 decades of blues, rock, hip-hop, soul, reggae, and punk. All coming your way in the next 60 minutes. Oh, yeah, that was Beyonce, and I got so much great music lined up for you, so many classics, and let's start things off with Ella Fitzgerald and Louis Armstrong.

0: Oh man, how about that song, Aretha Franklin? That was released 2 months before the Beatles' own single, Let It Be. 1970, January for Aretha, springtime for the Beatles. What a great song. Before that, Louis Armstrong, What a Wonderful World. The Beatles with 8 days a Week, Little Richard, Keep a Knockin', and Ella Fitzgerald and Louis Armstrong before that with Dream a Little Dream of Me. Starting off this chronological cruise, Volunteer Radio, this is Electric Avenue. I got another song. This one's not a cover. Sounds like a cover. It should be a cover. This guy should be a reverend. Preach. Preach, Al Green. Preach.
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Music that's spitting truth and making you move. It's Electric Avenue. We're only halfway through the episode. I'm Kelly Green, taking you on this chronological cruise through popular music of the last 8 decades. How about that one? I'm sure I lost some listeners, at least online. Thank you for listening to local commercial-free radio, Beastie Boys there from 1986. Before that, The Clash, Rock the Casbah, that seemed timely. Devo and a cover song of the Rolling Stones, I Can't Get No Satisfaction, and started off that set with Al Green, Take Me to the River, not a cover song, later covered by the band Talking Heads out of New York. It's a very New York City and soul-heavy episode of Electric Avenue. Thank you guys for tuning in. I got so much more good music, more good New York tunes, and the listeners who couldn't handle that can't handle this. Let's take you back. Wait, and go forward. There's a band that released a brand new album this month, and I can't play it for you because there's too many profanities, but you guys know them as Public Enemy.

How about that? Manu Chao, Otro Mundo. Before that, Merry Blues from the same artist. That's a European artist that I love so much. He was a busker. Grew up, he moved around, but he did some busking in the streets of Paris, and never had the chance to see him live. Oh my God, he's about my age, and I would hug him so hard if I ever saw him, as well as the guys before that, the Beastie Boys. I Can't Think Straight, off of a very punk EP from 1995, and Public Enemy before that from 1990, one of their very first hits. 911 is a joke. As I mentioned before, those guys, Public Enemy, they're on tour right now. Yeah, yeah. You can see Flavor Flav and Chuck D and some of the others in concert right now, and a new album very, very soon for those of you who are out there on the radio. What else? Change things up. This is a wild show, commercial free. It's we're going for it.

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How about that? Thank you for listening to local radio broadcast live from our studio in College, Alaska, Friday, 6 to 7 p.m., produced by KWRKLP and DJ Kelly Green. Have a great weekend. Take care of yourself and each other. Be kind, man. Part of humankind, aren't you? Next week, another drive through the decades, maybe. We'll see. Thank you for tuning in. That was so much Manu Chao and Rolling Stones from 2023. Rodrigo and Gabriella doing some Manu Chao and Beastie Boys and Public Enemy. And stay tuned for more Public Enemy in the future. Right now, how about a brand new song also released this week? It's called Bad Dream. Thank you for tuning in to community-supported, commercial-free radio.

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0: It is Hard Knock Radio, Davey D, hanging out with you this afternoon. Yesterday, we started a conversation with Oakland-based artist Ross Ceylon. We were talking about his brand new album. It's called The Scrolls of Lion Rock. We want to continue that conversation, and we will be joined by Sunspot Jones from the legendary group Living Legends, a.k.a. Mystic Journeymen. Where we left off, Ross Ceylon was talking about the plight of independent artists. And what we wanted to find out was what was happening with streaming. So with that being said, let's go back to our interview with Ross Ceylon, and then we'll be joined by Sunspot Jones.
1: So the audience is realizing too, for artists, we're not eating off of streaming, you know, like that streaming stuff is piracy, it's straight exploitation, you know? So like when folks can support us directly through our physical products, through our merch, it really means a lot. And I
0: So Ross, let me stop you here, and I gotta ask you this question. I hear artists talk a lot about how little they get from streaming, but I've been on the other side of it. I work with companies, or work for companies that program music for streaming platforms. I was a program director, as you know, for a long time at some of these companies. So I've seen them write licensing checks for $10 million, sometimes $15 million, sometimes even more. So what I can't understand, well, just to put it simply, you can't stream music without paying for the license. So what I'm trying to understand, how is it that major record companies, companies who I know we wrote checks for, are posting record profits today? Most of their money is driven by streaming revenue. So how are they making all this money? And the artists are telling us they can't get a million. They can. The artists are telling us that they can get a million streams and only see a couple of $100, if that. Something doesn't add up. So I know the major labels are receiving millions of dollars from these streaming services. So where's the disconnect? Where's the money getting stuck? Is it the streaming companies? Is it the record labels? Is it the contracts that the artists are signing? You know, Ross, help us understand how this system works, because from the outside looking in, it seems like everybody's making money except the people who actually create the music.
1: Oof, man. Basically, capitalism, you know, it's corporate exploitation, you know. The music industry and those who control it have figured out a way to maximize profits for themselves and to minimize revenue sharing with producers, with artists, with creatives, you know. And that's just the bottom line of the way.
0: So, again, is that the fault of the artist? Is that the fault of the label? I mean, like I said, these record labels are getting millions and millions of dollars. So why is it not trickling down? Is it a contract that people have signed? And is there a difference if you're a major artist, say like Drake or Kendrick Lamar, do they get paid versus somebody like yourself who's independent? Or is there a different set of calculations? Because, yes, you're independent, but you're also affiliated with Wu. You know, with Wu-Tang. So I'm just trying to figure it out. If you could walk us through it, who's to blame? How is it that artists are not getting paid? And who's the villain in this? Who do we point the finger at?
1: Yeah, I mean, ultimately, I'm less interested in assigning blame and more interested in, like, figuring out how to maneuver within this, you know, reality, right? Within these constructs that are set up for us, right? Which is part of the reason why we are doing physicals, as I mentioned before. You know, folks can go to 1332records.com or rossceylon.org and order it directly. So, like, part of the deal is, like, just recognizing that, hey, even folks are using these streaming platforms to consume the majority of the music, right? So we recognize that regardless of how it happened or why it happened, that is the reality we're dealing with. And so from there, it's about, okay, are we just going to only operate within that structure? Are we only going to upload albums to DSPs? Are we not going to have any other alternative ways for folks to tap in? And, you know, shout out to different artists who have created and you know, music entities that have created alternatives. You know, like even I got a big up all the audiences that go to different artists' Bandcamp pages, you know, and support the music there. Every now and then, I'll get a little email from Bandcamp, and someone spent, you know, X amount of dollars on an album of mine that they could have downloaded for free, but then they, you know, they supported it, and so that makes a big difference. So ultimately, you know, regardless of how or who or why we're in the situation we're in terms of the streaming, to me, it's just about, okay, how can we make sure that the business is together? So that means our publishing rights, our administration, make sure all that stuff is taken care of. So then we do have a little bit on the back end, right? But ultimately, being able to create alternative income revenue streams within the music, you know, which is why the physical products matter a lot.
0: Now, I appreciate that. And I don't want to belabor it, but I think it's a microcosm for what people are dealing with overall. You know, we have a so-called billionaire class, right? We have people that have obscene amounts of money, so much money they don't know what to do with it. And, you know, so to the point that it's no longer about money after a certain point, it's about, you know, can I play God or do something else? You know, because obviously when you see the amount of cruelty and oppression that is being levied, it can't be for you to make money at this point. It's something else that is clicking. You got everything you need, but you have a need to do this. But I ask this because somebody is working at a, you know, at some sort of company that, you know, Amazon, that's you know, has its owner worth tens of billions, or, you know, or you work for Tesla or you know, Twitter/X. And here's a guy that's going to be a trillionaire. But is that reflected in the communities that they live in? Is that reflected in the workers that are there? And I think the music industry, with the disproportionate amount of wealth that is generated versus what is given to the people who create the product that generates wealth, is on par with the people who will drive 2 and 3 hours to go to a job. They commute, they give it their all, they go home, and, you know, this boss is a billionaire, and they can barely put food on the table. They can barely pay for gas. So it's a real conundrum, but I don't want to isolate the music business away from the realities that people are dealing with, especially when you kind of look and these companies overlap. The people that might run these streaming services may also be the ones that are that you're working for.
1: I think it was Wise Intelligent that there's a famous clip of him talking about the music industry and the switch that happens. And he talked about, and a couple folks have raised awareness around this, of how the prison industry itself was interested in what the content of the music is, you know? And that's by design, you know what I'm saying? So it's really telling what you're saying, that exploitation in general, capitalism in particular, right? No matter what field we're talking about, that dynamic exists. Like, I just watched Boots' movie, I Love Boosters, his new movie, which is it's a cold critique on capitalism within fashion as well, you know? And even in there's an amazing scene where the workers, they have to, like, they're going on their lunch break, and they basically take off like track runners, you know what I mean? To do like a 30-second lunch break, and then, oh, man. Man, that was quick. And that's basically what it feels like for people, you know, the way people are getting exploited, whether it's in the music industry, whether it's within fashion, education, all that.
0: First of all, shout out to Boots Riley and his new film, I Love Boosters. It is absolutely incredible. And it has all its twists and turns, but more importantly, it's a film that makes you think. It's the type of movie that you just don't watch once and move on. I'd encourage people to go see it twice. Better yet, go see it with a group of people, then go back and grab some coffee or something, eat afterwards, and really talk about what you just saw. There's a lot to unpack. So again, shout out to him. With that being said, we've been talking this afternoon with Ross Ceylon about what it means to be an independent artist, about surviving this matrix we call the music industry, and building up on something that is sustainable without compromising your values. But this conversation would not be complete without bringing in someone who has helped write the playbook for independent hip hop here on the West Coast. When we talk about the Bay Area, when we talk about artists who created their own lane, built their own audience, took their music around the world, and proved you didn't need a major label to make major impact, this brother's name has to be part of that conversation. And so joining us this afternoon alongside Ross Elon is one of the founding architects of that movement, from Living Legends, from the incredible group Mystic Journeymen. We are joined by the one and only Sunspot Jones. How you doing, my brother?
2: Yo, Davey, Roz, what's good with it, man? So beautiful to talk to y'all. But yo, it's another blessed day when I can kick it with my brothers, man. So good to be here. Thank you.
0: So, Sunspot, it's really good to have you on the show. And before you came on, we were just talking about the realities of streaming, how artists are making pennies while record companies continue to post record profits. And to me, that mirrors what a lot of people are dealing with in their everyday lives. You got billionaire bosses, but people doing the work can barely afford to put gas in their car or keep food on the table. And so over the years, you guys, Living Legends, have managed to navigate this system without losing any of your independence. I mean, you kept it in-house, you built community, you created your own economy. And I've always looked at it like this. If there was a Wu-Tang family back east, then there's a Living Legends family right here in the Bay Area on the West Coast. It's not just about y'all being a rap group, but it's like y'all were a collective, a movement. It's a whole ecosystem of artists who found a way to create opportunities for each other when the industry wasn't opening doors. And so I recall people looked up one day and they were thinking to themselves, wait a minute, didn't y'all just put a show on in the back room of somebody's house? And now they're doing their own film festival, or they're throwing their own concert, or they're touring overseas. And what really stood out for me was how y'all figured out early that you didn't have to stay in the Bay Area to be seen and heard. And so I like you to maybe break it down for us, you know, how y'all were able to just go from eating Top Ramen on 4001, you know, I forget the name of the address, but you remember, to doing sold out shows in Japan. A lot of people have studied your blueprint. Artists from all over the world have looked to Living Legends, Blackalicious, Too Short, E-40, Hieroglyphics, and other Bay Area artists and said, that's the model.
2: Man, I'm going to tell you like this. It's crazy how this music industry is working. It doesn't work for the artists no more. It doesn't work for the people that are really making this culture a culture. It only works for the actual vultures, the people that are a little bit above on the money part, and they kind of control the whole, you know, dials of everything. The only way I see survival for artists right now is expansion, constantly expanding, constantly figuring out how can you make your music live in different places, whether it be, you know, books, whether it be films like Boots, shouts out to Boots, whether it be, you know, music just by itself, concerts, you know, you just got to understand what your power is, and your power is just being an artist. Your power is actually knowing you are the controller of all these platforms, regardless of the people that do have the money, that do control the dials and everything like that, you know, and that's the only way I've been able to survive. That's the only way Living Legends, you know, in a lot of ways has been able to survive, still dealing with the people on a grassroots level, still being the people that like are standing behind our word when we say we're independent, is, you know, already the old term independent is F, because like, you know, independence doesn't mean like we're better than anybody. It doesn't mean that we're like, you know, the ones telling people what to do, beyond the fact of saying just be an artist and just know your worth and know what you're doing. Because streaming artists, we don't make money. You don't make money from the streaming platforms. You know, what is it? 0.000000. I mean, there's a lot more zeros before you get to that one per stream. That's ridiculous. How did that even turn into that? How do we allow these people to control everything by doing that? You know what I'm saying? So only way I could see by doing, you know, by remaining an artist is by expanding the music, expanding what you're doing, expanding how you do it on every platform and controlling it as much as possible.
0: Well, you know, so one of the things I've always appreciated about both of y'all in your respective camps is the way you stay connected to the people. So, Ross Elon, I'm going to start with you, and then we'll come to you, Sunspot. Ross, you open up the conversation by describing yourself as a servant of the people. Now, that's an organizing term. But I think it also says something about the kind of artist you choose to be. To me, there's different type of artists. I mean, on one hand, you have the velvet rope artists. You can see them. You can't see them. You can't reach them. They're hidden behind security, publicists, you know, social media managers. You got to go through 10 people just to shake their hands. And then you got some guy who's staying at some five-star hotel in Tiburon, got 50 bodyguards, and you got to get cleared by security just to say what's up. But seriously, then there's the other kind of artist, the one who you run into at Trader Joe's, the one who you see walking down Telegraph, the one you bump into at a community event or standing in line getting a cup of coffee. And I've seen Sunspot out in the community. I've seen you, Ross, out doing everyday things. Both of y'all have been accessible. Your camps have been accessible. You're part of the fabric of the community. And to me, that makes a difference. I mean, it changes the relationship people have with you all. It's not like I just don't see you as somebody who makes music, but I see you as somebody who's always there. Like you're the homie. You are there for us. And so I guess in 2026, when so much of the industry is built around creating mystique and creating distance and making yourself seem untouchable, why is it important for you guys to have this one-on-one connection with the people who support your music?
1: Yeah. Well, honestly, I got to give a few shout outs to my brother Sunspot right here and his whole crew, man. If these brothers didn't decide to roll up to Santa Ana on a random summer night in 1995, 1996, and I'm just saying, I'm 14 years old, man. I'm like a young kid watching these cats, man, seeing the cassette tapes, buying their tapes, and then, you know, connecting with them literally like, yo, this is 30 years ago, right? And for me seeing that, that's some of my foundation. And then coming up to the Bay, coming up to Telegraph and kicking it down. Like, damn, these cats, now I see them in Santa Ana. Now they're on Telegraph in Berkeley. Okay, this is popping. And so that's why when I talked about I moved to the Bay Area with a cassette tape in 1999, please believe it was very much inspired by Living Legends, man. Real talk.
2: I respect.
1: And I always pay homage to that. Whenever people talk about my grind as an independent artist, I'll always mention the Legends, man, because that was my example to see. And so that same ethos of being able to connect with the audience directly, I still keep that. Last night we did our album, I called it the album listening experience. You know, we showed some visuals, we had the merch. And, you know, after I got done, it was a crowd of people coming up and wanted to buy some product and wanted to get signatures, you know, for signing the CDs and all that. And I took time with each and every single person, even though there were some people that were in a rush. Hey, you all got to wait because every person is valuable. I don't know who or why they came, but they're here to support me. So I'm going to make sure my energy and my focus is to them. And again, that's what I learned from brothers like Hieroglyphics, brothers like Living Legends, man. Much respect.
2: Respect, man. Hey, you know, I agree with you on that. You know, you got to be there for the people, but at the same time, the mystery is, you know, something that you need as well. You know, I got a brother in my crew named Eli. Eli used to never, ever come out and talk to people because, like, you know, he had that mystery about him. And now he kind of comes out and talks to people after the show and stuff like that. And that's great. You know, it's great to do stuff like that, but also you got to make sure you keep, you know, everything that you have kind of like sacred as well. You know what I'm saying? That's why I don't try to be on Instagram too much. You know, that's why I don't try to be on Facebook too much. I mean, if anyone's on Facebook, you know, I mean, just all the different streaming platforms. I try to kind of still keep, you know, the artist idea going as well. But it is definitely very important to touch, you know, your fan bases, you know, touch, you know, the moment with them and let them know that, you know, this is really who I am. I think that's, yeah, you know, the main thing right there, Davey. It's like making sure people understand this is you 100% and you stand behind every word you said, you know, and like I said, expand to the music, but also like being able to take that music everywhere your voice can go. You know, I mean, we've been to places I would never imagine being. Like our first tour, we went to Norway. I was like, hip hop's in Norway? You know what I'm saying? And it's very much alive in Norway. It's very much alive.
3: But the key thing is that it was your tour. You didn't wait from somebody to send you to Norway. That's what I remember. It's like, y'all got on a plane and like, we're going to Norway. We're going to New Zealand.
2: And you got to do that. You got to take a hold of your dreams. You got to believe in yourself. You got to believe in the words you're saying. And that's what I'm saying. Your fans see that when they meet you. They understand that you are 100% serious. This is not a gimmick. This is not something I'm doing just because I got a chance to do it. This is my life. I am an actual artist. You know what I'm saying? And that's all I ever wanted to be. And like, you know, I respect everybody that's really doing this and being an actual artist, creating actual art. So, I mean, the mystery is important, but also staying as an artist is just as important and not giving into the whole gimmick of the moment and giving into more of your heart than the gimmick. And I got so much respect for Roz because Roz has always been doing this thing in the Bay and he knows how we get down. We're real people. And that's important to always be a real person, but also remember you're an artist and your service to the people is you being genuinely you.
3: Man. Let me ask you this before we, because we're going to wrap up in a minute. The show that you all are doing Saturday. This seems like something in line with that independent spirit of Living Legends. What's this show about?
2: It's kind of like a UHB show. You know, we used to throw the Unsigned and Hella Broke shows back in Oakland, right when we were first starting off and trying to make it happen. You know, and it's like a community-based moment, like the Llama Shack Local Artists Music Association basically is kind of the same moment of like community-driven art, you know, project that brings art out for the artists and as well as for the people that believe in the music, you know, and it's kind of like that. The Llama Shack is going to be all, you know, real artists that I just admire and, you know, that are making a move out here in the Bay. So Llama Shack on Saturday, the 27th, it's in the Diamond District off of Lincoln. It's a venue. Like I said, it's a community-based venue. And it's like, I'm not going to say it's a boutique venue, but it's beautiful. You go there, it's nothing but, you know, nature, tranquility, and just an amazing stage, you know, in front of a pond. It's something that I wish I would have had as an artist when I first started off, you know, in my backyard or something like that. But it's going to be a lot of dope artists. It's going to be, you know, not just myself. It's going to be Roz. It's going to be Pure Powers. It's going to be Baby Champ. It's going to be Equipto, Z-Man. It's a long list of just amazing artists. Like I said, I admire them as much as, you know, as I admire just everybody in the Bay because these are all part of my own lifeblood. You know, they're part of why I am who I am. So I'm glad to have them all on the bill and we can all rock out together. Davey, I wish you would have been there with your old school hat. They used to rock the biker hat. You know what I'm saying? You could have had you there just DJing and doing the thing. You know, I've been a fan since a kid with you. You know that.
3: Yeah, but you know, I got a belly dancing concert that night.
2: So I didn't know that. You got raisins to make. You got raisin pie to make and all that. I already know.
1: Folks, definitely come out Saturday night. Sunspot Jones and Friends at the Llama Shack is going to be popping.
2: Shouts out to Cali Joy.
1: Bless.
0: You know, it seems to be a long line of folks who are educators, who are in the classroom, who are also MCs and deeply involved in hip hop. And I mean, I'm going back to the days of Defari out of LA, who went to Cal, Dr. Hadari Davis, now he's a doctor. Of course, you, Rossalon, Boots was teaching. We also have Mystic, Naru, Brother Naru, who is going to be one of the people at the Llama Shack. There's been so many of y'all who have done more than just spit on the mic, but you're also teaching. So what's that about? You know, what's the connection between hip-hop and being in the classroom?
2: Roz, why don't you take that?
1: Word. I mean, man, I think for a lot of us, we learned more from hip-hop music and hip-hop culture than we did in the school system. I know certainly for me that was the case, right? So when we come of age, it became like the way to reach this next generation beyond the music, you know? So the music is very important, right? But also being able to connect on some basic literacy, right? Also some basic knowledge, wisdom, and understanding, you know? And so for me, I always felt like within within this system that is so wicked and cruel. Like, one of the most honest ways that I could earn a living outside of music was to work with the youth. And so that's why I stayed doing that.

0: of how to approach this whole culture and approach, you know, what we're doing. And like the music culture is the way that we learned, you know, our own independence and how to make it happen. So it was only normal for it to move into this classroom. And like Hip Hop Scholastics, my organization that I have, my nonprofit organization, we go into the schools and we use music as a vocational tool to teach not just the arts, but also to teach, you know, knowledge of self, you know, and that's something that hip hop taught me a lot about, you know, is knowledge of self, like knowledge and understanding how to approach everything in your life. And, you know, I think that's why the Bay is so strong, because the Bay has always been strong with artists that understood that and understood, you know, there's a moment beyond just like being on the stage, you know, and that's how we took it to Fairyland. We have Hip Hop Fairyland happening again this year, August 22nd, where we bring kids out and we use hip hop as an understanding for wellness, you know, and also a understanding for, you know, how to take care of yourself, but also how to move, physically move, you know, and understand stuff about yourself. So All this being said, I just think hip hop is beyond a culture. It's a way of life. It's not just music. It's the way how you see yourself, how you identify yourself, how you identify people around you. It's how you actually put forth your heart to the world. So, you know, it's not going to stop. And Hip Hop Fairyland is going to be on the 22nd. And we're still in schools. We work at Martin Luther King, you know, in West Oakland. We are teaching kids, you know, basically how to see Oakland in a different way, but through their own eyes and making it beautiful. You know, we ain't going to stop with this music thing. We're going to keep expanding. Yeah. And I say expansion on all levels is important, and take it over from these corporate so-called juggernauts who have actually harnessed our voices and like monetized it and made money to where we don't even feel like we're, you know, the artists that we used to be because they're taking the money. It's like, no, we're going to create our community-based organizations like the Llama Shack. We're going to create our own places, a venue to teach kids about themselves like the Hip Hop Fairyland at Fairyland. We're going to create our own platforms with books, you know, and teach the youth. I mean like, you know, real young, like, you know, from 3 on up. This is yourself, knowledge of self, and hip hop taught everything. And that's why I give love for it and to it to the rest of my life. You know what I'm saying? So shouts out to y'all for even being a part of that, because like I said, y'all my heroes just as much.
1: Want to remind people, Saturday it's going down at the Llama Shack in the Diamond District. Again, everybody on that bill could hold court. Everybody on that bill is also an educator, and so it is definitely going to be happening. In the meantime, we are out the door. I want to thank Ross Salon. I want to thank Sunspot Jones. We're going to take a break here on Hard Knock Radio. We'll be right back, and we're going to leave out of here with new music from Sunspot Jones and his crew. So check it out. Peace.

0: Wally Tonali, welcome to PNN, Poor People's Revolutionary Radio. This is Muteado Silencio con voces de migrantes en resistencia. In studio with fellow, formerly houseless Pau Poe, homefulness resident in Pabriscala, mi carnala Tiny.
1: This poem is in honor of homeless mothers and poor mothers, low-wage mothers and no-wage mothers, welfare mothers and three-job working mothers, migrante mothers and incarcerated mothers. In other words, this poem is in honor of all those poor women and men, and yes, I said men because don't sing me that song about gender again, who fight and struggle and steal and beg in every crevice and corner to keep our kids in a bed.
0: From the violence of budget cuts to environmental racism in our poor communities of color, on today's Poor People's Radio, we speak with one of the warriors organizers for the People's Budget on the resistance of the well-hoarding San Francisco mayor.
1: Our next guest, who's a warrior comrade on the fight against what I call budget genocide. We have these settler governments right here in Uchun and Yalamu, that's so-called San Francisco, so-called Oakland, who get billions and millions of dollars to supposedly solve the homeless problem. And instead, they divert to police who continue to perpetrate and kill us. These coded words like public safety and cleanliness, talking about poor people like we trash. And in the end of the day, are deciding what to do with millions and billions of dollars. And more of us are outside. More of us are holding on by a thread. More of us have struggled to keep our jobs. More of us have struggled to just hold on. So we want to bring in our warrior comrade who is on the front line of this fight by the San Francisco People's Budget. Yeah, you heard it, the People's Budget, to talk about how these politricksters are stealing our money. Welcome, Reyna, to Poor People's Radio.
2: Thank you.
1: Maybe you could talk a little bit about what's going on in Occupy Yalamu under this violence of this wealth-hoarding mayor, Daniel Lurie, and what y'all are doing about it.
2: We are made up of over 150 organizations citywide, ranging from every sector of service that basically provides service for a whole person. That's how we like to see it. We like to see the People's Budget as the advocate or the whole community member. We're not just trying to get the community member housed or fed or educated. We're trying to take care of the whole person. And so that's been our approach. We are all workers. We're in need of medical care. We are all in need of mental health services. Basically, the things that unite us, because there is more unity than there is disunity amongst the people. And we are not going to allow for City Hall to pit us against each other this year, fighting for funds. We know that there are enough funds. They're just being mismanaged. They're going to, quote unquote, public safety as defined by City Hall. Defined as the People's Budget, public safety looks like good paying jobs, having a roof over your head, having food, having everything that you need in order to be able to thrive in San Francisco, Yalamu. And so we've been mobilizing our folks to City Hall to show City Hall that we're still present. We're not going to accept anything that doesn't take care of everyone in San Francisco.
1: I wanted to ask you again, Reyna, when you talked about this city-defined notion of public safety, could you elaborate a little bit on that? Because to me, therein lies the rub, the BS, the politics.
2: What public safety is, it's a perception. It's the making sure that the sidewalk is clear of anything unsightly that's actually happening because of systemic disinvestment in our community. They don't want to see houseless folks on the street. They don't want to see mentally ill or people going crisis on the street. So the solution has been, let's get more cops out there. Let's get more sheriffs out there. That's really been the idea of public safety, where I think for community, public safety looks like more mental health services to help folks get out of crisis. Public safety looks like having training opportunities at City College. That is what attracted people to San Francisco in the first place, is that sense of community. Yeah. It's the vibrancy of the mission. That's the San Francisco I grew up in. And I feel like we've been pressed up against the need to make money to be able to survive here. And that vibrancy is disappearing. I hear it all the time. Let's revitalize the city. Well, revitalizing the city would mean bringing down the rent so people don't have 4 or 5 jobs. How many people here know their neighbors? That's the part that we're missing. And I think that for community, it's really clear. Once you start talking to community about these things, it's really common sense.
1: I wanted to say, it is not lost on any of us that this wealth hoarding mayor does not have the people first. He has the Monstrazons and the trillionaires and the Teslas first. I just wondered if you want to say anything about that.
2: I think that this administration is prioritizing tourism. This administration is prioritizing the wealthy and the people that they feel they want San Francisco to look like. I want to say that the People's Budget Coalition is focused on helping people remain in their homes and remain in San Francisco. And we're trying to keep the essence of what San Francisco, what that is. And then we want to expand on that. We want to bring community feeling back. We want to bring that unity that made us such a strong city and an example for other folks to follow. Call these elected officials and let them know that you know the truth, that there is enough money. We just have to disinvest from the things that don't help us.
1: Follow, please, and support SF People's Budget. So much love, Rena. Thank you for joining us.

0: We have the blessing of bringing in another warrior, Sister Arlene Harrison, to talk about what's going on in the Bayview and what the resistance is. Welcome, Arlene, to Poor People's Radio.
1: Honey, how are you? Well, you know, welcome to the movement. This ongoing struggle and happening in District 10. It's the southeast sector of San Francisco, Bayview, Hunters Point. By the day, it's changing, but we still have the highest rates of respiratory lung disease and asthma amongst youth and adults. And we have the highest rates of cancer, along with infant mortality rates. And, you know, the reasons for it are very simple. We have mobile sources of pollution, and we have stationary sources of pollution. But there's only one place where you can get human exposure to radionucleosides. That is the decommissioned Navy shipyard. We have been treated ridiculously in Bayview Hunters Point, really shoreline communities across California. We are a community that's made up of the working poor, even though we have the affluent moving in, not knowing what's under their feet. And the city has to do more than slap something green over it in order for us to survive. This is another generation. I'm here fighting the same fights that my forefathers and that my mother has fought. What we are asking is to recognize our existence in this community. Mm. You know, it is a doggone shame what is happening there. With those kind of statistics, how can you paint District 10 green? So right now, I'm looking and viewing District 10 and taking my mother's work to the next level. What I'm saying is that we need to view District 10 and what happens to it, what happened to its residents, through a human rights and legal lens. Because the human rights that have been violated in District 10 are notorious. It is registered and has registered historically, you know, as an industrial zone. People did not know that there was even a community that was living there. We even treated as such, as invisible people and disposable people. According to the science, they say that we automatically have 15 years taken off our life expectancy from living in that kind of environment. And for the city to roll over that or try to minimize the exposure that has happened that is transferable to human beings is a shame. You know, I don't want another generation coming along suffering like we have. My story is not unique. You'll find that same story amongst long-lasting residents that have been there at Hunters Point that always know somebody that's passed away of cancer. There's not a door that you can knock on when people don't have that same story. If we are the leaders in climate, you know, across the USA, and the rest of the country counts on us, then we have to expose San Francisco's dirty little secret.
0: Brother Malik is joined. Go ahead, Malik.
2: My name is Malik Washington. I'm a coordinator for the Marie Harrison Community Foundation. Thank you for having me. I want to run over our six demands. Number one, we want health reparations for impacted residents. So for decades, the U.S. Navy and the labs that they have been contracting have been saying that there is no definitive evidence that there's any health impacts from this radiation and these toxic heavy metals. This is a lie. Number two, independent community supervised retesting of the entire shipyard and impacted areas. We can't believe what the oppressors tell us, Tiny. We need our own experts to come in and tell us exactly what the science says, because we can't trust them as far as we can throw them. Number three, public funding for independent community experts with full oversight. Our own independent community experts, people like Dr. Ahimsa Somchai and others like her that can come in and say, this is what the soil sample says. This is what the water sample says. This is what the blood tests say. This is what the urine tests say. Next, number four, clean up to the highest protective standards. Because our bodies are Black, Brown, Asian, poor folks, right? They don't care if our bodies are healthy. They don't care if the soil is healthy. Number five, no transfer or development of contaminated land. If you read the San Francisco Chronicle, it was just on the front page the other day where they're breaking ground on the Candlestick Project, huge multi-billion dollar Candlestick Project. But right there in the midst of that project, in a close geographical proximity, is Alice Griffith. There have been over 12 deaths at Alice Griffith's apartments since January. Nobody's talking about the cancer, the rising levels of cancer from the residents living in Alice Griffith. Nobody is talking about that. The Chronicle, none of the mainstream corporate media platforms are talking about those deaths, but they're talking about breaking ground on this Candlestick project. Come on, wake up, people. Number six, long-term health monitoring and community investment. You don't get a chance to poison our community and then block us out of development opportunity. So you're going to poison us, and then you're not going to allow us to have a seat at the table and a piece of the pie? And the one more thing, we've been working with a journalist. His name is Greg Schwartz. Greg Schwartz has written a lot of deep investigative articles about the labs and the relationship between the U.S. Navy and some of these labs that they contract. And there's been a lot of scandals. What we're asking is we want all of the public records from these labs. Give it to us. Let us see these intercompany memos and emails. We can sunshine stuff for San Francisco. There's a sunshine ordinance. Give us the records. Let us see what's going on.
0: How can people follow you?
1: www.canwelive.org. You can go to Marie Harrison Community Foundation on Facebook.
2: www.canwelive.org. You can also check the stuff that I'm doing at Malik93761. That's on Instagram. Malik93761. We're for the people. All power to the people. Thank you, Tiny.
0: All right, family. We appreciate you so much. Arlene and Malik, come back.

0: right now I want to bring in a warrior comrade who is part of the Homeless Law Center back east, fighting the good fight every day. It's a nonstop battle because these settler governments continue to come up with new legislations to criminalize our bodies and our lives for the sole act of being poor. Jesse, welcome to Poor People's Radio.
1: Really excited to be here.
0: Appreciate you. There's a lot of things that you guys have been working on, and it just seems like we get one and then another pops up. Tell listeners and viewers what's going on with this law that was just passed, this forced labor chain gang law, as I like to call it.
1: The governor of Louisiana signed a law that does a few different things. Notably, it also doesn't do some things which are really important to name. So what the law does not do is make housing cheaper. It does not provide services. It does not make gas cheaper. It doesn't make food cheaper. It doesn't make healthcare cheaper. All it does is make homelessness worse. And it will force homeless people to choose between jail or forced treatment. It doesn't say what the treatment is for. It doesn't say what type of treatment it is. And then it also says you have to pay for the treatment. And if you can't afford that treatment, then you may be required to do unpaid labor for either a nonprofit or the state. It's deeply, deeply concerning, reminiscent of Louisiana's racist past and present, and shows how far backwards we are going, not just in regards to homelessness, but as a country. This bill is part of a coordinated campaign by a billionaire-backed group called the Cicero Institute, which is deeply related to the Trump administration, to Palantir, to private prisons, to surveillance technology, to all of these forces. The Cicero Institute championed this bill in Louisiana. They have championed anti-homeless bills across the country, and they are now shaping White House policy. So I want people to know that this bill is not an accident. It is not a fluke. It is part of a broader billionaire-backed campaign to make it illegal to be homeless in this country and to make it easier to force homeless people into prisons, into detention camps, and into forced labor. It should be alarming to everybody.
0: Tell us a little bit about the Cicero tech billionaire bloodstained dollar hoarders. They have connections to ICE as well.
1: The Cicero Institute is behind a lot of these state-level anti-homeless laws. They are shaping White House policy. They asked the Supreme Court to rule in favor of Grant's pass, which the Supreme Court did. In the 2 years since that ruling, over 320 cities have made it a crime to be homeless. And as I mentioned, they're pushing for this bill in Louisiana as well. They were founded by a guy named Joe Lonsdale, who made billions of dollars as the co-founder of Palantir, which sells all sorts of technology to ICE, federal government, to other governments that they use to find and target migrants. Then Joe Lonsdale also has a venture capitalist firm called ABC, which is invested in things that stand to profit from the very anti-homeless bills. He's also personally connected with and friends with many people in the private prison industry, which should be troubling as these laws will increase the number of folks in jails and in prisons. And they're also deeply embedded in the Trump administration, not just through donations, but through regular contact with the White House and through shaping policy. It should not be a controversial thing to say that billionaires should not be shaping homelessness policy in this country, but that is what is literally happening right now, and it should be alarming to all of us because we know that we need to be listening to people to the outside. People have experienced homelessness, not these ultra-conservative billionaires who have probably never talked to a poor person.
0: How can folks follow and support the beautiful work of the Homeless Law Action Center?
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0: Appreciate you so much, Jesse, and all the comrades at Homeless Law. You guys are doing the work, and I gotta say, that's also revolutionary as lawyers and folks who have that kind of privilege and access working in that way, in that world, and in that work. We appreciate you so much.
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It is just after 6 o'clock, and you're listening to Electric Avenue, Friday nights, 6 to 7 p.m. here on K-Work, the Workers Radio. Thank you guys for tuning in to local radio. I've got a good show for you tonight. So let's take a ride through the 50s, 60s, 70s, 80s, 90s, aughts, teens, and 20s, 8 decades of blues, rock, funk, soul, reggae, and punk all coming your way in the next 60 minutes. A little taste of Beyonce there, and we're going to go right into one of the greats, one of my favorites, and one of the true rock and roll artists of all time. It's Chuck Berry with Maybelline, 1955.

Hope you guys are not burning out there. You're enjoying the rain or some sunshine or whatever. Maybe it's already dark where you are. Thank you guys for listening here in the Tannenhall Valley. I got 10 listeners online from all over the country and maybe all over the world. Thank you guys out there. This is Electric Avenue. That was Peggy Lee from June of 1958. You Give Me Fever. That's a cover song. And before that, Chuck Berry, his very first hit. That went to number 5 on the Hot 100 back in the summer of 1955. Maybelline. I love that. It's, yeah, cars and rock and roll, driving fast. It's all fun stuff. Makes me feel young just hearing that stuff. Here's a song that is totally with the theme of the show. It's another cover song, and it's a new standard. It was written in 1934 by George Gershwin, but here's a version from 1965 by the Zombies.

Well, Mungo Jerry definitely created a certain vibe with that song in 1970 in the summertime. Before that, a rare song from the Beatles from 1966, outtakes from Revolver, I believe, or maybe it was Rubber Soul. I'm sorry. Rain version one. I like that version. It's, really nice. Before that, The Zombies with Summertime, the George Gershwin classic. Yes, we are at the height of summer. Have you caught on to the theme of the show yet? It's summertime rain. That's what we're experiencing today, at least, and into the weekend, and a little bit of clouds and a little bit of wildfire smoke and all the good things that come with a fun summer in interior Alaska. There's some people out there, they're already sick of it, though. It's too much light. It's too much. And they say, bring on the night. As did the Police in 1979. Funky music on Electric Avenue.

music that's spitting truth and making you move. It's Electric Avenue. That was Tracy Chapman from 1988 talking about a revolution. Before that, from 1980, reggae artist Errol Walker with In These Times. Not so much a cover, but more a rewrite of Summertime. And before that, from 1979, The Police, Bring On The Night. Yeah, celebrating the solstice this week, the Midnight Sun Festival here in Fairbanks, downtown, tomorrow, noon to midnight, all sorts of events and vendors and all the people, tens of thousands of people. So us introverts will not be there, but thank you for participating and loving the weather. Yeah, it's a little bit of everything. Summertime rain, that's the theme of the show. Thank you for tuning in to Electric Avenue. I'm going to keep the great tunes rolling. We're taking the chronological cruise through the decades if this is your first time tuning into this show. And let's move it on to 1994. Another cover song. Here's a punk song by Avail.

Taking you on a chronological cruise through the decades here on Electric Avenue. And no, I'm not messing with you. That was really from 2013, despite the very 1970s vibe to that song. That's Matt Duncan with The Keys. Before that, MGMT with Kids from 2008. Ray LaMontagne with Trouble. That's from 2004, and that is also his debut album. Yes, another 1970s vibe from Ray LaMontagne. We're going to hear from him a bit later, so stay tuned if you love his stuff. Before that, Manu Chao with Bongo Bong and Avail from 1994 with a cover of a John Mellencamp song, Pink Houses. Because I got to play some punk. I had to ramp it up for at least a little bit. I know you guys are jumping around the fire pit and all that. Or maybe you're just bopping along as you're stuck at a red light. Thank you guys for tuning in to Electric Avenue Friday night, 6 to 7, here on KWRK LP. KWRK.org and 101.7 FM and all that. And we're going to keep the good tunes rolling and kind of keep it fun and funky and summertime-esque. Here's something from 2019 that also didn't feel right, but I love it. I love it. I'll play the Jonas Brothers. I'm not scared.

All right, you guys, don't get into too much trouble out there this solstice weekend. You've been listening to episode 81 of Electric Avenue, broadcast live from our studio in College, Alaska, Friday, 6 to 7 p.m., produced by KWRK and DJ Kelly Green. Next week, another drive through the decades, ending with a brand new song, just as always. Here's something that I played one artist before that I will play again. The only repeat in the show, it's a brand new single from Ray LaMontagne from 2024, Step Into Your Power.

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0: From Washington, D.C., this is On the Ground. A new UN report documents how Israel is targeting children in its genocide against the Palestinian people.
1: Israeli authorities and security forces deliberately targeted Palestinian children, resulting in genocide, crimes against humanity, and war crimes.
0: And residents in rapidly gentrifying D.C. win a decades-long battle to keep public land in their neighborhood in the hands of the public.
2: For years, residents have envisioned bringing new life to historic Carmel and creating a place where families, seniors, and young people can come together.
0: All that and much more coming up.

0: Welcome to On the Ground, Voices of Resistance from the nation's capital. I'm Esther Iverum. First, our headlines with Chantel James.
1: U.S. President Donald Trump faces a fresh geopolitical dilemma after his key ally, Israeli Prime Minister Benjamin Netanyahu, defied explicit requests to refrain from attacking Lebanon. Because Tehran has previously declared Lebanon a non-negotiable red line, whether the Islamic Republic will retaliate against this latest ceasefire violation remains to be seen. Journalist Rifat Jawaid delivers a comprehensive breakdown of recent developments on his online show, Jantaka Reporter.
2: So baby killer in chief and war criminal wanted by the International Criminal Court, Benjamin Netanyahu, has once again shown the middle finger to his lapdog from the White House as he bombed southern Lebanon to kill two innocent civilians. Iran had called Lebanon its red line, and therefore all eyes are on Islamic Republic as to how it responds to the latest violation of ceasefire by the rogue settler colony. Meanwhile, Netanyahu's slave was welcoming the NATO chief Mark Rutte at the White House today. This Rutte chap had once called Trump his daddy. Being a sycophant that he is, he once again praised Trump over the Iran conflict.
1: As Cuba already suffers from a suffocating U.S. siege and sanctions, with blackout shortages and threats of military invasion, U.S. Secretary of State Marco Rubio just added new sanctions on five Cuban state entities that contribute more than $40 million of Cuba's GDP. In Venezuela, another target of U.S. imperial aggression, at least 188 people were killed and more than 1,500 remain missing after two earthquakes of over 7.0 in magnitude each struck in quick succession. Extensive damage has been reported in the capital and a state of emergency declared as the U.S. Geological Survey warned of high casualties. President Trump is furthering his attack on voting rights. Because Congress will not pass his controversial Save America Act, which voting rights activists say will lead to disenfranchisement of many voters, he just scrapped his plans to sign the 21st Century Road to Housing Act that will provide affordable housing to Americans. Because the housing legislation was sponsored by Massachusetts Senator Elizabeth Warren, Trump has been targeting Warren and his other opposition with cruel, immature nicknames. Senator Warren spoke.
3: We are in a housing crisis in America, and the cost of housing is just too high. And the principal reason for that, we're not building enough housing. So we have worked for well over a year, Republicans and Democrats together, and we have put together a housing bill that has nearly 50 provisions that are all designed to increase housing supply and therefore bring down costs. There's also a provision in it to say to private equity, for the first time ever in America, this is one industry you can't come in here and take over our neighborhoods, sell them off to Wall Street, and turn us into a nation of renters. The bill has passed the Senate by a huge majority. It's passed the House by a huge majority. And about 2 minutes ago, we were all supposed to be down in the rotunda while Donald Trump signed it into law. But Trump has now said, nope, he's not going to do that. You know what that says to me? It says to me that Donald Trump just doesn't care about the cost squeeze on American families. This is the guy who said affordability is a made-up word that Democrats came up with. Affordability is a hoax. He said about inflation, he loves the inflation. Yeah, he does. He doesn't care about high prices for millions of people across this country. What he does care about is Donald Trump and nothing else. And that's what today's cancellation of the signing ceremony is all about.
1: And finally, in culture and media, UEFA President Alexander Seferin's remarks suggesting that the increase in the number of teams of the World Cup are leading to quote-unquote uninteresting matches has been strongly criticized by several football federations. His remarks were seen as racist, particularly targeting the Global South, especially Africa, where some of the greatest growth in global football is being seen. Cape Verde, Curacao, Uzbekistan, Congo, Haiti, Algeria, Tunisia, Morocco, Egypt, Ghana, Senegal, Cote d'Ivoire, and South Africa issued a joint statement refuting Seferin's remarks, saying that each match matters and that each nation competing deserves its fair place. For On the Ground, this is Chantal James.
0: Thank you, Chantal. And those are our headlines and happenings. Up next, residents in a rapidly gentrifying D.C. neighborhood win a decades-long battle to keep public land in their neighborhood in the hands of the public. This is On the Ground. Stay with us.

0: June 22nd saw the groundbreaking of the work to rebuild and restore the historical Carmel School building. Many were there, including Mayor Bowser and other city officials. This two-decade struggle was spearheaded by Empower DC, whose director, Parisa Neruzzi, and many others mentioned by ANC Rep. Sabrina Rose in her very passionate speech.
1: My name is Commissioner Sabrina Rose, representing Single Member District 5B02, and I'm the community organizer with Empower DC. It is my pleasure to welcome you to the Carmel Community Center groundbreaking ceremony today, June 22nd, 2026. This is a proud and important day for our community of Ivy City and for Ward 5. Today's groundbreaking represents over 20 years of advocating,
2: listening, planning, and working together with the leadership of Empower DC, Friends of Carmel, and the residents to make sure this space truly serves the people who live here. Okay, I just want to take a moment to mention our lost loved ones who gave their blood, sweat, and tears, who helped us in advocating for Carmel. In loving memory of Rametta C. Freeman, Romaine B. Thomas, Daisy Rotten, R.V. Parks, Thelma Carter, Theodore and Alfred Coates, Dorothea Austin, Tony Cruz, Percy Williams, Jeanette Swanson, Sadie Ward, Doretha Marshall, Vita Simmons, Kevin and Kenneth Cunningham, Martha Strotter, Jean Pledger, and Diamante Powell. Thank you, Mayor Bowser, for your continued investments in Ward 5. Also, I would like to acknowledge the Department of General Services and the Department of Parks and Recreation for getting us to this point. Today is a special moment for me and for the Ivy City community. For years, residents have envisioned bringing new life to historic Carmel and creating a place where families, seniors, and young people can come together. This groundbreaking represents hope, progress, and continued investment in the people. I emphasize the people who call our neighborhood home now and in the future.
0: Empower DC has faced many challenges over the last 20 years in trying to get this project off the ground, but never gave up. On the ground, and spoke to some of the long-time residents who were present at the ceremony.
3: I'm at Ivy City's Carmel School groundbreaking here in Washington, D.C., and I'm currently speaking to Brenda Ingram. And Ms. Brenda Ingram is a longtime community resident here. And what I want to find out is, I know that it's been years coming that this has been a historical school that the community has been trying to preserve from the throes of gentrification and a lot of different business or corporate interests. And it appears that today is the day that progressive forces have really shaped and molded this new groundbreaking project. Please give me your opinion on this.
4: Okay. I am the longest living resident around here.
3: Okay.
4: Yes, I am. And
3: how long have you lived
4: here? I've been here since 1965. I moved here when I was 9 years old.
3: And you still live here?
4: And I still live here. I bought my home here. I attended Carmel School, and it closed in the 70s, and our kids ain't have nothing to do around here but play in the streets or in the church yard, but they didn't have anything. No kind of resources. Everything was across Busy Highway. highways and everything, and then working parents. We ain't got time to do all that, but on the weekend. That's how my son ended up playing behind NEP. You know what NEP is? National Engineering Plant. That's how he ended up playing back there. Nowhere to play.
3: So, for what is taking place now in terms of the project that this is representing? How do you feel about that?
4: Well, I really feel good because it's been a long fight, and I fought it. And Powell DC made it happen.
5: Oh, yeah.
4: When you don't give up, you win. We won.
3: Okay, thank you so much. And again, this is Michael Vigil for Underground Radio over in Ivy City at the groundbreaking in Washington, D.C.
6: The 2-acre Crummell School building site will now serve as a recreation center and park for the Ivy City neighborhood in Northeast D.C. Up next, a new UN Commission report offers more evidence that Israel is committing genocide against Palestinians by specifically targeting children, killing 20,000 children since October 2023 and injuring another 44,000. This is On the Ground. I'm Esther Avaram. Stay with us.

0: Good afternoon, everyone, and thank you for joining us here at this press conference in Geneva with the Independent International Commission of Inquiry on the Occupied Palestinian Territory, including East Jerusalem and Israel. As you may know, the Commission published its latest mandate report on 9 June and presented those findings to the Council during an interactive dialogue last week. Today, the Commission published a new report detailing how Israeli authorities and security forces deliberately targeted Palestinian children, resulting in genocide, crimes against humanity, and war crimes. We'll start today with an opening statement by the chair of the commission, Mr. Morleeder, followed by remarks from fellow commissioners Chris Saidoti and Florence Mumba. And then we'll open the floor to your questions. And now we can begin with the chair. Please go ahead.
1: Thank you, Todd. Good afternoon, everyone. I would like to start the press conference by announcing that today the Commission has released a 100-page report documenting violations and crimes committed by Israel against Palestinian children in the occupied Palestinian territory since 7th October 2023 until 31st March 2026. We just briefed member states this morning on the report's findings. The Commission's comprehensive report is unique, being the first specialized report on crimes and violations against Palestinian children in Palestine by a UN investigative body. The report draws partially on earlier findings of the Commission as published in previous reports while incorporating newly collected evidence and investigated cases. The Commission found indisputable evidence with regards to the deliberate, targeted killing of Palestinian children, including since the October 2025 ceasefire, the use of torture, inhumane and degrading treatment, including use of sexual and gender-based violence against Palestinian children, as well as targeting of critical infrastructure essential to children such as orphanages, healthcare, and educational facilities. There has been a widespread and systematic killing and harming of children between 7th October 2023 and 7th October 2025. We have witnessed more than 20,000 children who've been killed and more than 44,000 children who've been injured. Children constitute 30% of all those killed in OPT, and the killing and injuring of children has been a continuing activity. Children are being killed mainly in two ways. One, through airstrikes using high-yield explosives with wide-area effects. And second, using quadcopters, drones, and sniper rifles that specifically target and kill children to their head and upper body. There is also a severe orphan crisis with an estimated 58,554 children who lost one or both parents between 7th October 2023 and 7th October 2025. There has been a systematic disruption by Israel of the children's ability to learn, thereby sabotaging the intellectual and social foundations of the Palestinian society. The Commission's findings are that Israel targets children to weaken demographic vitality and deny the Palestinian people's right to self-determination. 97% of all schools have been destroyed. 95% of the universities have been affected in Gaza. 22 out of the 38 universities have been completely destroyed. We have found the use of starvation and imposition of conditions of life obstructing children's survival. As of 1st October 2025, there have been 151 children's deaths on account of malnutrition. We've also found that between October and December 2023, there have been at least more than 1,000 instances of children undergoing amputation of one or more limbs. Based on all the evidence gathered, the report makes legal findings and concludes that the Israeli authorities and the Israeli security forces have deliberately targeted and killed Palestinian children and destroyed their childhood. Israeli authorities and the Israeli security forces are responsible for crimes against humanity, including persecution and war crimes in the Gaza Strip and war crimes in the West Bank, including East Jerusalem. The report released today further substantiates our finding on genocide. The protection, care, and survival of Palestinian children and pregnant women are inextricably linked to the Palestinian people's fundamental right to self-determination, as children represent the future bearers of their collective identity and resilience. By targeting children, Israel is eroding the foundational structure of Palestinian society, weakening the democratic vitality and overall capacity of the Palestinian people to sustain and exercise its right to determine its future as a people. Our report concludes that the settler violence in the West Bank functions as a means of implementing Israeli state policies, with both the state and violent settler groups working in collaboration towards the same strategic objective, unlawful territorial expansion. It also concludes that Hamas has repeatedly committed grave abuses against Palestinians in Gaza, using the cover of Israeli military offensives and the broader collapse of law and order to carry out campaigns of repression, torture, and unlawful killings of Palestinians. This was stated by us in our report, which we presented to the Human Rights Council on 15th June 2026. The report by the Board of Peace to the Security Council in May this year, pursuant to the Security Council Resolution 2803, claims that the conditions for Palestinians in Gaza have improved. This contradicts the findings of this commission. The Israeli Prime Minister has been clear. Israel aims to seize at least 70% of the Gaza Strip in clear violation of the ceasefire agreement and international law. The reality is that Palestinians continue to be killed and harmed in Gaza, even after the ceasefire was announced in October last year. And the amount of humanitarian aid allowed into Gaza remains very much below the necessary levels needed. Lastly, the Commission condemns the severe mistreatment of the flotilla activists detained by the Israeli forces. Such public disregard of international law would support the findings of the Commission in previous reports that Palestinian detainees were severely mistreated, including tortured, raped, and sexually abused by Israeli forces. The Commission welcomes the opening of the judicial investigations in a number of countries about these events. We are grateful for the support expressed by many member states to the Commission's mandate and work, including during last week's Human Rights Council interactive dialogue. In this report, we made a series of recommendations to the State of Israel and to the member states, as well as the Security Council, which we hope that the member states will act upon and the other bodies to whom we have addressed them will act upon. We intend to continue pursuing the fulfillment of our mandate, including in relation to making recommendations, in particular on accountability measures, with a view to preventing and ending impunity and ensuring accountability, including state responsibility and individual, criminal and command responsibility. I now invite my co-commissioners to make their comments.
2: Thank you, Chair. I would also like to underscore the importance of the report on violations against and affecting Palestinian children that we have issued today, which warrants close attention. This report, which the Commission worked on for almost 2 years, is based on multiple interviews and group discussions with victims and witnesses, including children themselves. We have conducted medical tests, military and digital forensic analysis, and consulted independent forensic pathologists, among other sources. The Commission found that the continued pattern of conduct by the Israeli security forces over 2 years in Gaza is intended to destroy the biological continuity and future existence of the Palestinian group, of which Palestinian children are a part of. The Commission has found that the deliberate targeting of children is one of the key elements establishing specific intent of the Israeli authorities and security forces to destroy the Palestinian group as such, in whole or in part, in Gaza. Israel's use of

0: I now pass on to Commissioner Sidoti for his remarks. Thank you.
1: Thank you, Chair and Commissioner Mumba. This is the Commission's 17th report. Some of our reports deal with time-specific events, so the events on 7-8 October 2023 in southern Israel, the events in Gaza from then till the end of 2023. Others are thematic reports, such as the one dealing with sex and gender-based violence. This report is a thematic report dealing with the situation of children. The Chair and Commissioner Mumba have described very well the contents of the report and its principal findings. When presenting reports, I try to be legal, technical, and dispassionate. But today, I want to speak very personally. For me, this report has been the most difficult of the 17 reports that the Commission has produced. Some events stay with me long after a report is investigated, written, and released. And the events that stay with me are the events concerning children. The report we released in June 2024, dealing with the events in southern Israel on 7-8 October 2023, contained accounts of very grave atrocities. But there is one that remains with me still, years later. Five teenagers, a girl and four boys, all aged 16 or 17, went early that Saturday morning to Zikim Beach. Presumably they were having an early morning at the beach, going there maybe to swim, at least enjoying themselves. When a Hamas boat arrived at the beach and gunfire commenced, the five teenagers fled to a toilet block seeking safety there. They were joined by an adult fisherman and also by an Israeli soldier who sought to defend them. Unsuccessfully, the soldier was killed, the fisherman was killed, and all five children, a girl, four boys, were killed. They were five of the almost 40 Israeli children killed that day. The report we released today is looking at the Israeli military's killings and injuring and damaging the lives of Palestinian children. The Chair has referred to the fact that there were over 20,000 Palestinian children in Gaza killed between October 2023 and October 2025. 20,000 or more, maybe 22,000, directly killed by the violence. The child whose death struck me most personally was not killed directly by the violence, was not included amongst those 20 to 22,000 accredited deaths. Those deaths were all of children whose bodies were identified and who were injured by bullets or shrapnel or bombings. The girl I'm talking about, age 12, had celiac disease. Celiac disease is a manageable disease. Children do not die with celiac disease. When her case, her situation came to public attention, it was dismissed by the Israeli authorities on the basis that this girl had a pre-existing condition. The evidence was there. We saw the photos and the videos of this child. She suffered seriously from malnutrition, diarrhea. She lost a third of her body weight over a six-month period. From March to May 2025, the Israeli authorities imposed a total siege on Gaza. No food was getting in during that period, and certainly not the food required by a child with celiac disease. That's when her weight loss began. In October 2025, suffering from severe acute malnutrition, She was admitted to the Nasser Medical Center. The doctors applied for her to be medically evacuated from Gaza so that she could receive the level of treatment needed to save her life. The Israeli authorities did not reply. In October 2025, the child died. She didn't die of celiac disease. Children don't die of celiac disease. She died of starvation, the direct result of the policies implemented by the Israeli government and the Israeli military. Oh, and I should add, 2 weeks after she died, the Israeli authorities approved her medical evacuation. The child whose death struck me most on the West Bank was in a different situation. He was directly killed. He was in the refugee camp of Al-Farah in the town of Tubas, a 14-year-old boy. He was shot by an Israeli military patrol as he was leaving his house. The patrol had been in the area, but at the time there had been no fighting taking place. He was shot, badly injured, and was lying on the ground. He was surrounded by a company of Israeli soldiers who were chatting and probably some of them smoking. Over a period of 45 minutes while this 14-year-old boy bled to death. Early in the period, he was able to move a little. He pushed his cap out to indicate that he was still alive and needed attention. A soldier kicked the cap back at him. On another occasion, he was crying out, and again the response was kicking towards him. Later in the period, a soldier came up and dropped a stone next to him, trying to frame this innocent child as a stone thrower, when there is no evidence whatsoever that the child was doing anything more than going out to play. His mother was watching from the house that he'd just left, and as the child sought to leave the house, to go to the child to rescue him or attend to him, she was shot at by the Israeli military patrol. There was a Palestinian Red Cross ambulance nearby, and whenever the ambulance tried to approach the scene of the child lying there, a laser-targeted weapon was aimed at the driver of the ambulance so that the laser was hitting the driver in the middle of the head, and the driver, of course, withdrew in fear of being shot. For 45 minutes, this child bled to death while surrounded by Israeli soldiers who not only showed no concern for him whatsoever, not only did nothing themselves to assist the child, but actively prevented the child's mother from reaching him and the ambulance from assisting him. After the child died, the soldiers took his body away. And the body has still not been returned to the family for burial. An Israeli military force holding a child's body as hostage. I have three questions today for Israeli people. Through this press conference, I want to speak to them directly. What kind of people are your soldiers who would allow a 14-year-old child to bleed to death over a 45-minute period? What kind of people are your military leaders that would inculcate a culture that soldiers feel free to do this, acting with total impunity? What kind of people are your leaders? When they give orders, they make statements that encourage this kind of conduct, not merely permit it, but encourage it. I saw a couple of weeks ago that Israeli President Herzog made a statement about some extremist Israeli settlers. He described and I quote the report of what he said directly, "A wave of terrible violence that is being carried out by an anarchist mob, acts that defile and violate every basic moral, legal and Jewish norm." Herzog was speaking about a handful of extremist settlers, and he was right in the way in which he described them. But he should have gone on to describe the key institutions of Israeli society: the government, the Knesset, the political parties, and the military, in exactly the same terms. An anarchist mob committing acts that defile and violate every basic moral, legal, and Jewish norm. I'm a lawyer, so I can only speak legally. There is no doubt whatsoever. There can be no doubt in anyone who reads today's report that every international legal norm has been violated by the actions of the Israeli authorities towards Palestinian children. And they need to be held accountable.
2: You're listening to a press conference held June 24th, 2026 in Geneva by the United Nations Commission of Inquiry on the Occupied Palestinian Territory. The speakers are Commission Chair Srinivasan Muralidhar, Florence Mumba, and Chris Sidoti. This is On the Ground. Now back to the press conference.
3: Thank you, everyone, for those important opening remarks. Now we will open the floor to questions. First, we'll check in the room. Do we have any question from those media in the room? If you could please identify yourself and the media outlet you work for. Please go ahead.
4: Yeah, good morning. Thank you for the briefing. You find that the acts committed in Gaza amount to genocide, but the acts committed in the West Bank amount only to war crimes. I'm wondering why the distinction. Thank you.
1: Perhaps I should answer that question, Nick, since I was on the commission at the time of the genocide report, and others, of course, the newer commissioners may wish to add. The genocide report looks specifically at Gaza. We did not examine at that time the question of genocide in the West Bank, and we have still not been in a position to do so. So our findings relate very much to the investigations that we have carried out and the conclusions that we have drawn from our legal analysis. At this stage, we have found war crimes and crimes against humanity committed by Israeli authorities in Gaza and the West Bank, but we have only examined and made findings concerning genocide in relation to Gaza.
3: Okay, thank you. We will take one question online from F.A. Please go ahead. We'll come back to F.A. in a second. Let's go next to Jeremy from Radio France, Radio France International. Please go ahead. We may have some audio difficulty. I will read a question that we received in the chat from Nir Hassan from Haaretz. The question is as follows. The Israeli Ministry of Foreign Affairs published a response to the report, which includes, among other things, claims of distinct bias of the committee members against Israel, a lack of medical, military, and ballistic experience to conduct an investigation, and reliance on unidentified and unverified testimonies, and reliance on data from Hamas. What is the committee's, or commission rather's, response to this?
5: I think we make our methodology very clear in the report itself. In para 10 of this report, anyone reading would realize the rigor which we bring to analysis of the evidence that has been gathered. The commission received evidence such as medical reports, including X-radiation, X-rays, photographs, video and audio statements of patients who had given their consent to share this information with the commission. The commission consulted two independent forensic pathologists who provided forensic analysis of the evidence, including CT scans, medical reports, photographs and videos of the children who were shot and either killed or maimed. open source material was forensically collected in accordance with the international standards on the preservation of web-based content and rules of admissibility of digital evidence. Where needed, open source material was verified through comprehensive cross-referencing with a broad, varied collection of reputable sources and complemented by advanced forensic examination, including visual media authentication, geolocation and chronolocation analysis, metadata extraction, and face recognition. A full list of sources used for the report is on file with the commission. So I would assert that this commission adopts the highest standards, aligns its evidence gathering and analysis protocols with that required by international adjudicatory mechanisms. And therefore, I would refute this charge spelt out by Harrods, quoting the Israeli sources.
3: Okay, let's try and see if the audio is working again. We'll go again to F.A. Antonio, could you please try to pose your question? Okay. Okay. For now, I'll read. This question is from F.A., from Antonio Broto. His question is, what are your expectations that this second report accusing Israel of genocide will serve for the accountability of the Israeli forces in international courts? And how do you think the proceedings to achieve this are progressing? Second question, when you say that you identified Israeli forces that have carried out attacks against children, are you referring to any specific units or divisions? And can you give us any examples?
5: Let me take the second question first. Let me address the second question first. In para 356 of our report, we have listed out the divisions, brigades, or units of the Israeli security forces that have been responsible for the killing and injuring of Palestinian children in Gaza and West Bank. We've listed out all the incidents as well. There are as many as 13 incidents. And we've referred to each of the divisions responsible for each of those incidents. So that evidence is very much with the commission. And as far as the first question is concerned, what was that about?
6: What are your expectations of this second report?
5: Yes.
6: In Israel genocide?
5: So we've made recommendations to member states because they can exercise in their domestic courts universal jurisdiction if they are parties to these conventions, which many of the countries are. We have asked that they should arrest any Israeli official against whom an arrest warrant has been issued by the ICC and extradite them into the custody of the ICC. We've requested them to employ all means reasonably available to prevent the commission of genocide, war crimes, and crimes against humanity and ensure full compliance with the Geneva Conventions in the OPT. We've requested member states to cease the transfer of arms and other equipments or items to the state of Israel or third states where they could or would be used to violate international law. And we've asked them to conduct investigations under domestic or universal jurisdiction of Israeli individuals or organizations suspected of having participated in the unlawful acts of violence against Palestinian children. There are also dual citizens. Many of the citizens of these countries are serving on the Israeli defense forces. And when they return home, of course, action can be taken against them if the investigations into their actions show their involvement in any of the incidents that this commission has talked about in its report. So there is a variety of options available with the member states. I think this report will help them exercise those options and carry the mandate of this commission forward for ensuring justice to all victims, victims who could be Israeli nationals, victims who could be Palestinians, and others.
1: Could I just make one specific addition? In relation to the 14-year-old boy who bled to death over the period of 45 minutes, the soldiers were members of the paratrooper battalion, operating under the command of the Monash Brigade, also known as the 431st Territorial Brigade. We know who they are.
5: I must also add that we have quoted specific instances of Israeli soldiers filming their own acts, including degrading toys of children or, you know, making statements about how they enjoy blowing up schools. These are Israeli soldiers recording their own statements and putting up on social media. And this is available in the public domain. So it is actually astonishing that no action is being taken against any of these soldiers for going to this length in brazenly taking pride in destroying children's future and children's livelihoods and children's aspirations.
3: Thank you. We'll take a question online from Jeremy Lange from Radio France International. I will read it for the moment. Can you elaborate on the targeting of children directly at the head or upper body? The report talks about some kind of, quote, game, unquote, used by soldiers targeting a different body part each day.
5: I must share with all of you that apart from the sources that we've quoted in the report, we also conducted oral hearings after we arrived here in Geneva this time. And three of the doctors who were involved in treatment of children in Gaza spoke to us. And they confirmed what the report has found on the basis of available material, that the gunshot wounds were specifically directed at the head and the neck to cause maximum damage. In one instance, a breastfeeding baby was shot by a quadcopter through the head, and the baby now suffers a permanent paralysis. So there have been all these instances quoted in the report of specific targeting of children. Quadcopters, as all of you are aware, has thermal imagery. It has infrared heat cameras, which can tell you the shape of the body. And so the soldiers are able to immediately detect, sitting wherever they are, that this is a child who appears on the screen. And indeed, it is like a game for them. And we have quoted that in the report, where the soldiers say that they can, let me quote this. In the ITVX documentary, Breaking Ranks Inside Israel's War, one Israeli soldier described, "The drones, in my opinion, are what most dehumanizes the other side. You see everything on a screen. You drop the bomb. It feels like a game. You can sit in some basement of a house, safe, with your helmet off, scratching your balls, half-dressed, and kill Palestinians." This is a quotation. This is why I say Israeli soldiers have themselves put on the public domain so much incriminating evidence about what they've been doing.
3: Okay, thank you. Do we have any more questions from the room? Okay, Nick from the New York Times.
4: Yeah, I just wanted to say, are you aware of any investigations carried out by Israeli authorities that have resulted in prosecutions of any of the acts involved? Is there a possibility that there are investigations and accountability that's going on that you haven't heard about?
5: Thank you for that question. In fact, in our report, we do say this precise thing that you're adverting to. We say that if there were any such investigations, the commission is not made aware of its outcome. So we would very much like the Israeli authorities to tell us. In fact, today when they've released in the public domain a response to our report, they don't say which of these incidents have actually been investigated by them, whether it's the settler violence against children, about these inhuman acts of soldiers against children, the statements and pronouncements made by these soldiers, victoriously asserting their, there's a triumphalism in the tone of the Israeli soldiers. And we are certain that no government could have left these incidents uninvestigated. So through this press conference, we again appeal to the Israeli authorities to share with us any outcome of any of these investigations they may have carried out into the sexual violence against children, the dehumanizing treatment of children. You know, children are being subjected to shaming, public shaming. They're asked to strip. The photographs are taken of the children stripped down to their waists, and they're uploaded on social media by Israeli soldiers. I'm sure this is not some act that can be condoned by any government of its armed forces, of its uniformed armed forces. So we will be very happy to know they can share with the entire world, of course, share with the commission, what investigations they've carried out and what are the outcome of those investigations.
3: Okay, thank you. Any follow-up?
4: Yes, I do. Sorry.
3: Sure.
4: I was curious to know whether the information that you've accumulated has been shared with any specific legal bodies, or whether there have been requests from any states for access to this information to follow up, perhaps prosecute people who have been identified as involved in these kinds of atrocities. Thank you.
5: I know for a fact that previously there have been requests made of the Commission, and the Commission has shared information with countries. We have shared our information also with the two main adjudicatory bodies, the ICC, and at South Africa's instance, with the ICJ. So, and we are open to doing that. And we will continue to be of assistance to any country which is willing to exercise universal jurisdiction over war, persons accused of war crimes, crimes against humanity, and genocide.
2: And the press conference held June 24th, 2026 in Geneva by the United Nations Commission of Inquiry on the Occupied Palestinian Territory will have the last word on today's show. Their new report documents at least 20,000 children killed, another 44,000 injured by Israel in the occupied territories since October 2023. The complete report is available on the website of the UN Human Rights Council. This is On the Ground, Voices of Resistance from the nation's capital on 36 stations on the Pacifica Radio Network, on our website, and on all your podcast platforms, including Spotify, Apple, and Android, at On the Ground with Esther Ivarum. Further information is available on Twitter and Facebook at On the Ground Show, or on my Instagram page, which is Esther_Ivarum. That's ESTHER. _IVERM. The music we played this hour included Michael Jackson, They Don't Really Care About Us. And our theme music for the show is Voodoo Child by Jimi Hendrix. I'm Esther Ivarum. Until next time, take good care and keep raising your voice. Peace.

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1: Comments related to proposed changes on the reservations of water are due June 30th, and the Susitna River Coalition and the Northern Alaska Environmental Center are encouraging Alaskans to help protect Alaska's water. Healthy rivers need water, and Alaska's water reservation laws are one of the few tools available to keep water flowing for salmon, wildlife, recreation, and communities. Right now, the state of Alaska is proposing changes to the rules that govern water reservations. These changes could make it harder for Alaskans, including tribes, communities, and nonprofits, to apply for protections that keep water in rivers and streams. The proposed changes include new data requirements that would shift more cost to applicants and change who holds the water certificate once it is granted. Alaska's water belongs to the public. The rules governing it should work for the public. Alaska's rivers are the lifeblood of our communities, and we cannot let this deadline pass quietly. You have until June 30th at 5 p.m. to submit a comment. You can find background information and links by searching for water at northern.org or go directly to the Notice of Proposed Changes on Reservations of Water at the Alaska DNR website by searching Alaska Public Notice 224040. Search up Alaska Public Notice 224040 to read the proposed changes and make comments by June 30th at 5 p.m.
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0: That's pretty freaky, Barry.
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0: Is it cold out in space, Barry? You can borrow my jumper if you like, Barry. Does the cold of deep space make your nipples get pointy, Barry? Do you

receiving transmission from David Bowie's nipple antennae. 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I said, do you read me?

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Tonight, we are diving into David Bowie's Rise and Fall of Ziggy Stardust and The Spiders from Mars, released in 1972. This is a loose concept album recorded about a bisexual alien rock star who shows up on a dying Earth and becomes a Masonic rock figure and then burdens out under the weight of his own ego and fame. Bowie did not plan on this on being a concept album at first, but as his songs started to come together, he decided to turn it into a loose story. Not super straight of a story, but more of snippets of the life and times of Ziggy Stardust. So let us start with the first song, 5 Years. And that song before was also a tribute to Bowie, titled Bowie from Flight of the Conchords.

Sorry about that. We're not quite there yet. All right. So the first song, 5 Years, features the news people telling everybody that the Earth only has 5 years left, and everybody's panicking and coming to terms with that realization. The next song is So Love, which sees our protagonist, Ziggy Stardust, looking down on Earth and seeing all the different kinds of love that humans can experience. And he finds that fascinating. And he loves the idea of it, but he's never felt it himself, so he decides to come down and grace us with our presence. The song Moon Age Daydream is next, and that one introduces Earth to Ziggy Stardust. That song was actually released a year prior, in 1971, by Arnold Korns, which was a David Bowie's side project and seen as a dry run for the whole Ziggy Stardust persona. The song failed to chart, and many say that it would have been forgotten about had it not been included on the Ziggy Stardust album. That last song ends up providing a great framework on to who exactly Ziggy Stardust is. And we will continue the story with It Ain't Easy, Starman, It Ain't Easy, and then Lady Stardust.

All right. The first one from that set was Starman, probably David Bowie's most iconic song. Definitely the one that propelled him into stardom. Talks about how Ziggy Stardust came and introduces himself to humanity. That song, Soul, Moon Age Daydream, was more introducing us, the listeners, to Ziggy Stardust. So he comes down in his spaceship and transmits his radio waves, introducing himself all over the planet, inspiring the nation's youth, or the world's youth. The next song is It Ain't Easy, which is a cover song, the only cover on this album. It was originally written by Ron Davis, who was assumed to be the role model for Ziggy Stardust, but David Bowie denies this. Talks about how people who are still, you know, although Ziggy Stardust has introduced himself, the people are still freaking out because there's only 5 years left and everybody is essentially doing whatever they can to try to keep their mind off the situation. The next song is Lady Stardust, which is one of the performances done by Ziggy Stardust, where he is looking like both a man and a woman, dressing quite, androgynously. And just giving off that whole persona. It was inspired and as a tribute to Mark Bolan, who also dressed in a similar fashion for his performances, and many people assumed that this song was taking a jab at him. However, it was more of a tribute, as Bowie and him were actually two friends. All right, and the next three songs we have in our set are going to be Star, Hang On To Yourself, and Ziggy Stardust.

All right. So the song Star tells about Ziggy Stardust and his band performing and raising the ranks of fame and just living the life of a star. Ziggy Stardust seeing the world around him and deciding he can try to save it by being a rock star. Hang On to Yourself is the next song. It was also a cover, just like I believe it was Moon Age Daydream. And they fit well into the story arc of the album, so they decided to put it in. And this song is also noted for its proto-punk rock rhythms, and I believe the Sex Pistols credit it as an inspiration for the song God Save the Queen. The next, we have the song Ziggy Stardust, which is also told from the perspective of the band, the Spiders, and seeing how Ziggy Stardust's ego and fame are totally outshining the rest of the band who are help supporting him, yet seem to be getting none of the credit. And now we shall continue with the last two songs in this album, Suffragette City and Rock and Roll Suicide.

time, takes a cigarette, puts it in your mouth. You pull on your finger, then another finger, then cigarette. The water wall is calling, it lingers, then you forget. Oh, oh, oh, oh, you're a rock and roll suicide. You're too old to lose it, too young to choose it.

And that was Suffragette City and Rock and Roll Suicide to conclude the album, The Rise and Fall of Ziggy Stardust and the Spiders from Mars. Suffragette City takes its name from the nickname for Manchester in England, which was a city that was central to the women's suffragette movement to give them the right to vote over there. In the context of this story, this tells about how Ziggy Stardust, indulging in his rock and roll fantasies and the whole lifestyle, starts neglecting his friends and to hang with groupies and whatnot. And in the song Rock and Roll Suicide, we see his final fall as the rock and roll lifestyle and the pressure of the fame and stardom takes its toll. It also is a song written by Bowie from his point of view of just helping a friend or any friend through any rough times and watching them struggle and letting them know they will not be alone. Definitely one of the best albums out there. Definitely not a song to skip on that one. And we will continue the theme of David Bowie with several of the singles released throughout his career. Starting with Love You Till Tuesday, released on his debut self-titled album in 1967. Then we'll go into with Space Oddity in 1969 and The Man Who Sold the World in 1970.

flame. I love you till Tuesday. My head's in a whirl, and I love you till Tuesday. Love, love, love, love, love you till Tuesday. Love, love, love, love, love you till Tuesday.

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And if you like tonight's show, and if you have any comments or suggestions or album requests to feature on Complete Concepts, you can find me on Facebook. We will continue our David Bowie set with The Man Who Sold the World, Changes, The Gene Genie, and Rebel Rebel.

All right, so that was The Man Who Sold the World off of Oh, what album was that? I'm sorry. Off of The Man Who Sold the World. Yes, from 1970. And then there was Changes from the Hunky Door album, 1971. The Gene Genie from the album Aladdin Sane, 1973, which was probably the peak of David Bowie's glam rock era. And then Rebel Rebel was more of a farewell to glam rock, and his step into proto-punk. Up next, we have Fame, then Golden Years, Sound and Vision, and Heroes.

right. So you just heard Fame from the album Young Americans from 1975, and then Golden Years from Station to Station, released in 1976. Then there was Sound and Vision and Heroes from the albums Low and then Heroes, released in 1977. Up next, we have Ashes to Ashes, which will take us into 80s Bowie from the album Scary Monsters and Super Creeps, released in 1980. Then we have Ashes to Ashes Let's Dance from 1983. After that, we will have Little Wonder from 90s Bowie from the album Earthlings.

All right, and that was Last Dance, also from David Bowie. And we have time for about two more songs, and that'll be it for the evening. So thank you all very much for joining me here on Complete Concepts here at KWRK LP 101.7 FM. We're going to have to cut Little Wonders from the album Earthling, and we're going to leave us with some late era David Bowie with Where Are We Now from the album The Next Day and Lazarus from the album Black Star. Absolutely fantastic songs, especially that last album, Black Star, which, you know, you could almost say is a concept album right there. Not quite a story, but the concept just being that David Bowie knew he was dying of cancer and made this incredible last statement piece to go out on. And it was released, I believe, in 2015 in November. I think the anniversary of its release was a few days ago, actually. But yes, that's what we will leave you off with. And thank you all very much. And have a wonderful rest of your weekend, Fairbanks.

Welcome to Counterpunch Radio. I'm your program producer, Nathaniel St. Clair, and today's episode is brought to you in partnership with Pilsen Community Books. 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They either have it or can track it down for you. And you don't need to be from Chicago to utilize their resources. 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The Gaza Sunbirds are a paracycling team based in the Gaza Strip of Palestine. The team was formed in 2020 and was established to provide athletic opportunities for disabled athletes in Gaza, many of whom sustained injuries due to Israeli airstrikes or sniper fire. Beyond its role as a competitive sports team, the Gaza Sunbirds have become a symbol of advocacy, using cycling to amplify the voices of disabled athletes and their community. In October 2023, the team expanded its mission to include humanitarian aid distribution, initially delivering assistance by bicycle to displaced and injured civilians in Gaza. As of May 2025, the Sunbirds have distributed $450,000 in aid throughout Gaza. This is an incredible conversation. But before we get to that, I need to give you a peek at the paid portion of our website and remind you that becoming a Counterpunch Plus member is the best way to support our publication. What you will find there isn't bonus content, it isn't fluff, it's first-rate, hard-hitting investigative journalism. For example, this important piece by Rory Bahadur, titled How Trumpism Survives and How to Defeat It. Here's a snippet. No matter how much evidence accumulates, we cannot reason our way out of Trumpism if we keep misunderstanding what gives it power. The people most alarmed by Donald Trump have spent nearly a decade exposing hypocrisy, cataloging misconduct, correcting falsehoods, and waiting for enough proof to finally break the spell. But from 2016 to 2024, that approach did not defeat Trumpism. In many ways, it helped strengthen it, because it treated the movement as a problem of information, when it is much more a problem created by the Trump campaign's brilliant weaponization of the human mind's unconscious processing mechanisms. That is the urgent premise. Good people cannot simply oppose racism, condemn cruelty, and assume the moral force of the evidence will do the rest. End quote. Now, if you don't have the means to become a member at the moment, another way to really help us grow this show is to simply subscribe to the podcast and leave a rating and review on whatever platform you use to listen. All of that is surprisingly important, so we greatly appreciate the support. All right, let's get to what you came here for. Tori, in conversation with Kareem Ali.

0: Today on Counterpunch, we're joined by Karim Ali, co-founder of the Gaza Sunbirds. What began in 2020 as a paracycling team in Gaza has become one of the most remarkable stories in international sport and grassroots humanitarian action. Founded by Karim and Palestinian cyclist Ala Al-Dali, who lost his leg after being shot in 2018, the Gaza Sunbirds set out to create opportunities for disabled athletes in Gaza and to represent Palestine on the world stage. But after the outbreak of the genocide in October 2023, the team's mission changed dramatically. Instead of just training for international competitions, the Sunbirds athletes found themselves delivering food, water, medical supplies, and support to communities across Gaza, often by bicycle and under extraordinary conditions. Alongside that work, the team has continued to compete internationally, becoming a powerful symbol of resistance, representation, and solidarity. Gaza Sunbirds co-founder and international coordinator Karim Ali is a Palestinian award-winning community organizer and co-founder, a paracycling team of Palestinian amputee athletes, the Gaza Sunbirds. As team manager, he has guided the Sunbirds from their early days as grassroots sports initiative to an international movement, training evacuated athletes for the Paracycling World Championships while amplifying global awareness of disability rights and resilience in Gaza. Karim also designed the Sunbirds' visual identity, helping shape the team's distinctive voice and presence on the world stage. Since 2023, he has spearheaded the Sunbirds' humanitarian fundraising efforts, mobilizing global solidarity to deliver life-saving aid in Gaza, $520,000 worth over the last 26 months. With an engineering background, Karim developed systems that connect grassroots communities with resources and transformative change. Karim, welcome to Counterpunch.
1: Yo, hello. What an introduction.
0: Yeah, well, I mean, you did all that work, so it's a pretty remarkable one. And yeah, I'm obviously such a huge fan of the work that you're doing and very blessed to call you a friend and a comrade in this movement. So yeah, it's such a privilege to have you on the podcast. And I hope you don't mind me diving straight into actually like your background and who you are, first and foremost. And you know, you have a very international existence and grew up between multiple different worlds, Palestinian heritage, life in Britain, and connections to Gaza. How did those experiences shape your sense of identity and lead you to do the work that you do now?
1: Yeah, for sure. I mean, it's great to be on a podcast with you as well, Tori. To start off, yeah, I'm a Palestinian from diaspora. What that means is that I've never actually been allowed to go back to Palestine, but you know, somehow we're all tied back to Palestine and the land, and it's where we all came from. My dad's a Palestinian refugee. He was born in a refugee camp in the West Bank called Al-Farah. My mom's also Palestinian, but her family left in 48, and she was born in Jordan, which is where I was born as well. And so Palestine has always been central to my family's identity and my family's story. It's how, you know, the reason my dad had to move to Jordan and how my parents met and eventually why I came to exist in a way. I haven't been back. I grew up in the UAE and in Jordan as well. And I moved to the UK 9 years ago. So it's been my new home, I guess you could say, London. It's a bit torn up. In Arabic, we call diaspora shatat, which means like the, almost like the torn apart. It translates to diaspora, but mshatat comes like torn apart. So little fragments everywhere.
0: Yeah. And thank you for sharing that. And I know that we've had conversations in the past kind of about, you know, you getting involved in forms of activism and your family obviously being supportive of it, but also perhaps not expecting you to do it per se. I don't know if that's the way you would phrase it, but I wonder with regards to your journey, was there a particular moment where, you know, being Palestinian wasn't just about sort of the identity of being Palestinian, but the perhaps feeling of obligation towards your community and to do this form of activism that you may have felt responsible for?
1: Yeah, I mean, so my parents have always been like super supportive of all of the work that I've done. I'm very lucky for that. Granted, they come from an older generation that went through this struggle for many, many years in a time where it was much more polarizing and even a lot more dangerous to be an advocate for Palestine. And I think, they didn't have the same expectations for us. And growing up, they definitely felt like, they sacrificed a lot in many ways for the cause. And, they didn't necessarily want to put us into the same path to have that future. They took the approach more of making us aware of like all of the world's challenges and all of the world's problems, and taking like a really intersectional approach between climate change, between different refugee crises happening around the world, between war. But it was never like, Palestine is the thing that you need to focus on in my house. It was more like, try to make a difference to anything, any of these things in the world, and hopefully like you can make a difference for Palestine as well. But I think going into university, moving to the UK and becoming westernized, or not westernized, but being pushed to the West, I guess, in a way, was another interaction with the identity once again, because it's understanding in a Western culture had so much more of like in the Middle East, you're just Palestinian. You're just kind of, you're expected to accept exile as part of your existence. Obviously it's frustrating, but in the end of the day, it's been 76 years of this, and we kind of, move on psychologically with our lives. But when you're in a Western sphere, I think there's actually a bigger political question because of the complicity of, Western governments and everything that's happening in Palestine, and generally the environment of advocacy of democracy, of having, quote unquote, like a voice and ability to speak. It was a different approach to the identity, because so suddenly I wasn't just in a place where I was expected to exist as a Palestinian in diaspora, but no, I felt a ability to make a change in a place where, many other people couldn't have gotten to. Like, in my family, I'm one of the few people that managed to go abroad and to study abroad and to do this kind of stuff. And so, yeah, for me, I just felt like it was a big privilege, and getting more and more into grassroots activism, eventually led me to the Palestinian youth movement, and somewhere I spent quite a bit of my time, especially in my younger years. And it is a very big idea of like, what does being Palestinian really mean? And they had a cool explanation for it, or one that I kind of resonated with, which is like the thing that ties all Palestinians back together is being affected by the Nakba as like a cultural identity. And there's this big idea that you can't be in solidarity with yourself. And I felt like, actually, so much of how colonialism and this diasporic nature of us forces us to see ourselves as us and them, or the people that are outside and the people that are inside. But really, all of that is counterintuitive to any kind of, creation of national unity or like a national identity. And so, the most impactful thing I remember was like, you can't be in solidarity with yourself. And I remember when I heard that, I really had to sit and think about it. And I was like, wait, actually, it makes perfect sense. We many of us around the world, particularly Palestinians, we try to detach ourselves from the full extent of the impact that Zionism has had on our lives as a way to like, perceive exist reality, to keep going with our lives. But actually, we are part of the same struggle. Like, we all want to go home. So, yeah, I don't know. This was a bit of that for me. Yeah.
0: Thank you so much for sharing that. I think the act of being in solidarity with yourself is such a powerful statement in and of itself. And I feel like when you were talking about just now about how what unites so many Palestinians is this like desire to go home, I can imagine that for a lot of people who have tried to like push away that hardship and to push away the realities that a lot of Palestinian people face must feel extremely painful as well. Like it's almost like suppressing the inevitability of the trauma that so many people are living through. And perhaps as we've kind of seen over the last 2, 3 years, like it's inescapable and like it's so glaring and it's in your face that perhaps for a lot of Palestinian people, their identity is inherently politicized, that there's like no way around it and there's no way to escape that. Though I think there's some public figures who are noticeably Palestinian who have never spoken up, and it's just like very peculiar for a lot of the diaspora and a lot of Palestinian people. And yeah, this kind of like reality that what you folks are living through is inherently political. It's inescapable. It's like so obvious that it'd be like neglecting who you are at your core. in so many ways. And I can't obviously speak to that because I'm not Palestinian, but just from my experiences of speaking to people who are and who have obviously had to endure so much hardship for so long, not just the last 3 years. But I guess that leads me on to, kind of asking you, obviously, Gaza Sunbirds is a huge part of your activism and your identity and what you do now, but is this what you thought your life would look like? Did you anticipate founding this organization? Like, how did this begin? And maybe we can even talk a little bit about meeting Allah and like how this movement, this initiative, this organization came to be.
1: Yeah, for sure. It's been a long journey. I mean, we've been at this for more than 6, 7 years now. I met Ala in 2019, and I got the translation job to translate a documentary from Arabic to English. I barely spoke, well, I could speak Arabic, I could barely read and write properly, but I decided to accept the job anyways, and it ended up being the story about Ala. And translating is a pretty intimate experience. You have to really think about what people mean behind the words and why they said it and all the pauses and everything. So I felt quite attached to Allah's story by the end of working on it. And there was just, something very simple about it. It's just like a dude who wants to ride a bike and like here's everything on earth trying to stop him from riding a bike for some reason. Well, the reason being he's a Palestinian and he's living in Gaza. And Allah got shot on March 30th of 2018 by the IDF on the first day of the Great March of Return. And actually my first protest that I stumbled into was at the start of 2018 when people started getting shot at the Great March of Return. And I think I just kind of realized like that protest cost him his leg and the life he was trying to build for. But out there in the West, we were fine and we could protest and things were safe. And I don't know, all of these factors just made me want to connect with Ala. I was running the PalSoc at uni. I thought, how difficult could it be to start a paracycling team? So we became internet friends and we started texting. And within a year and a half, we raised like $5,000. And the idea was to start a team with that small amount of cash for a full year. And that's how the team started. I think for me, there was a big desire to connect back home. And I always believed that, the real community building work, the real grassroots work needs to happen with people in Palestine and people in diaspora working together because, we complete each other in many ways. Like we need a global reach, we need the know-how of how things happen on the outside. But also same way as that, we need the ability to be able to move on the inside and to make changes and to organize and to inspire people.
0: Absolutely.
1: And yeah, I don't know. That was it. Yeah.
0: It's a pretty remarkable story, and yeah, 6 years is a long time to be doing this work. I mean, probably coming up close to seven, right? Because what we're in 2026, which is absolutely mind-blowing. And I guess when you started Gaza Sunbirds, I have two thoughts slash provocations. What were you kind of setting out to do, or was there a sort of problem that you wanted to solve, or was there a sort of thought process behind, we're setting up this organization and this is what we're aiming for, what we're trying to achieve? And I mean, maybe this is an obvious one, but was there a specific moment in the Sunbirds' history where you kind of thought, we're not just a cycling team, like this is an actual movement, this is a stance, this is a statement, this is bigger than all of us?
1: Yeah, of course. When we founded the team, we were very much. Let me start by saying, when we founded the team, it was a very different world to the world that we live in today. And if you look back at 2020, there was all these things around the IHRA definition of anti-Semitism. There was a heaping amount of censorship of pro-Palestinian voices, and people were losing their careers. People were losing their their people getting canceled left, right, and center for trying to tell their opinions about Palestine. And at the same time, we're facing more and more censorship in Gaza. There's more and more attacks happening year after year. The situation's getting more difficult. And I think in what we saw in Alaa's story and what Alaa saw in his own story as well is just a chance to cut through all of that noise. No, like Alaa's story in a way, and the story of our entire team and all of the team members now that have joined since Alaa, is so representative of what it means to be Palestinian and what the struggle actually means. You know, someone who's lost everything that they were building towards, losing their leg while trying to be a professional cyclist, but picking things back up and coming back bigger and stronger, and you know, trying to achieve even more objectives than you had before. And we had a vision that, you know, if we could have a team of people who had had their limbs, you know, blown off by the IDF, standing on the world stage in front of the world at the Paralympics, that no one would need to say Palestine or Israel or bring up any words for everyone to understand what it means to have them there, you know, their journeys as individual people. And I think that's like, that philosophy was kind of what guided us. It was always an idea that we want to do by being and be by becoming, and like, you know, keep contributing to this vision and growing this vision so that we can show the world, you know, not just willingness for resistance, but also we can show the world that, well, sorry, but so that we can show the world that, you know, despite the isolation and the diasporic nature of being Palestinian and of all of the disconnection and of the war and the borders, you know, we were able to bring people together and build a national body, you know, despite all of these struggles. And this national body was able to get us as far as the highest stage in sports in the world. And, you know, what does that mean for Palestine as a nation? What does that mean for our identity as people coming together to build something new? What, you know, is that? And what does it mean that these stories, you know, are gonna, the stories of the individual athletes itself, their own bodies, you know, unfortunately being politicized as well, you know, with or without a choice, what does it mean to have them there and present, and them having, you know, despite the occupation trying to stop them and stealing their voice, continue going and continue with their dream of representing Palestine? So that was always the motivation. What changed with time, I think, was our understanding of hope in a way. Like our dream, or Alaa's dream rather, when he spoke about it, he'd always say that my hope is that when people from Palestine see us doing what we're doing, or anyone around the world sees us doing what they're doing, they're like, damn, if that guy with one leg isn't willing to give up, then what excuse do I have to give up, or to not keep trying, or to not keep fighting? And that quickly became our definition of hope. Especially at the start of the genocide, when we started giving out food parcels, the idea wasn't just about giving out food. It was about who's giving the food and what does it mean that this person is, you know, leaving all of the troubles they've got in their own life and coming to help someone who, in most circumstances, the roles would be flipped around. And that is, I guess, where we started to change in our approach towards things, because we stopped thinking about them just as like we have a responsibility towards building a platform for sports, but actually building a platform for sports meant surviving in Gaza. It meant the team not dying of starvation. It meant our athletes having money to buy tents or to be able to relocate. It meant building refugee camps. It meant keeping the dream alive in any way that it took to keep the dream alive. For the people on the ground and for the people abroad, for the families of the athletes that are here and the people that we had to leave behind. And that fight and that struggle has, you know, gradually grown and grown and grown towards, you know, we've been blessed as a team as well with a reasonably big platform, particularly for a paracycling team. And then how can we use that to also bring hope to other struggles and bring our story forward so that, you know, we can support something like the Freedom Flotilla or the Thousand Madleens, or we can support other efforts that are happening, whether it's bike rides or political movements like the thing that's coming up now in the EU to vote against the EU trade agreement with Israel, for example, the free trade agreement. So yeah, I don't know. This has been how, I guess, it kind of changed over time, and we're still very much a paracycling team, and our objective is still very much to get to LA in 2028. I think what we've just, you know, understood over time is that we have to bring the entire nation with us. It's not just about us making it to LA, and that means, you know, fortunately or unfortunately, we have a lot more responsibilities than your average sports team would have, and I guess we feel up for the task. So that's how it kind of came together. And
0: Yeah, thank you so much for sharing all of that. And it's probably undeniable that as time goes on, the organization and the movement will continue to evolve as the landscape changes or sadly worsens or becomes more fraught and difficult. But knowing that there is also a growing community behind you, I hope feels like very empowering and supportive because, yeah, the work that's been done, it's just phenomenal, and it just keeps getting bigger and bigger and bigger. And something that I noticed in what you were saying is just a lot of rhetoric around hope and empowerment, which I think for a lot of people, when they are bearing witness to what's happening to a lot of Palestinians, specifically disabled Palestinians as well, there might be this sense of like pity or, oh, travesty and tragedy, which by all means, there is such hardship that people are enduring. But I really value the way that there is obviously the reality of what Gazans Palestinians are facing, but there's also this real sense of, as you've mentioned, hope. And I want to just ask you about how Gaza Sunbirds is helping sort of raise awareness around the issues of disability and how people might rethink what it means to be disabled.
1: Yeah, we took an approach around the topic of disabilities in the Gaza Sunbirds to look at things always from more of a mobility justice angle. And that's not to do any injustice to the topic of disabilities, which is obviously like in its own nature, like super whole. But for us, it's never just been about the disabilities. It's also about the fact that like the systems around us are also disabling. And the reason they need to get seen together is because, for example, Ala got shot in the leg by an Israeli sniper.
0: Yeah, it's
1: Ala
0: not a
1: spent 9 months
0: passive
1: in the
0: thing.
1: hospital. It's not a passive thing, no. But what also wasn't a passive thing is that he could have had the chance to heal his leg, but he got rejected medical leave from Gaza for 9 days by the IDF. So he wasn't able to go and get treatment. And then he had to get an amputation. And it's very common in our context for things to line up like that. It's not just about the disability, it's also about the overall context that led to the disability. Because a lot of disabilities we work with, unfortunately, are not disabilities that have resulted from, they're not congenital disabilities. These are disabilities that have been developed over time, and most likely they're not because of an IDF strike or a bullet or something like that. Think. What we've been doing generally is trying to merge between those lines and trying to, build a picture for how mobility justice is really part of disability justice and they need to be tied together as well. More so than that as well, it's been about showing the community in Palestine what people with disabilities are able to do. I mean, we have a very backward way of thinking about the topic in our culture. And it's not to say I'm hating on the culture. No, it's just where we're at. This is our background. This is how we view things. And we haven't had much of a challenge as far as disability rights in the Middle East. I mean, the things that people discuss are like people are still discussing what the best way to refer to disabled people is and coming up with like new terminology and how to refer to things. It's always a culture of like beating around the bush or looking at people from like a negative, not a negative lens, but like a lens of superiority. Whereas in the Sunbirds, we've never really looked at things that way at all. And we've wanted, I guess, we're part of the mission is to show people that actually, here is a team of people with disabilities doing a lot more than your average people are even doing. Like, you don't need to feel sorry for us. We feel sorry for you. You should be able to do more yourself, And I think that's been one of our objectives is reframing that really and doing so by putting people with disabilities in positions of leadership and positions where they're able to talk and able to, push the narrative forward as well. And then I think also like, paracycling, I guess you don't know much about paracycling because people don't talk about it too much, right? Which is a problem. And like the way that parasports is also treated is very much like a, B level sports,
0: Yeah,
1: which
0: like an
1: it,
0: afterthought.
1: exactly, it is an afterthought. Whereas we've been trying to push against that narrative more and more and more, and we've been trying to bring more media and more attention also to para sports, generally speaking, para cycling. Like, I think we've gotten probably the most press coverage than any other professional team in para cycling. Yeah, but this is the nature of what we're doing in Gaza and all of this and that. But it just shows that there isn't that much attention on this. And you know, what we've been trying to do with the UCI as well is trying to bring light on not just our story, but the story of other athletes from around.

0: interesting move to host a comedy night, right? Like, people might not think that this sort of humorous element of bringing people together can go hand in hand with fundraising efforts, and obviously the seriousness of a topic, like the genocide in Palestine, but it was so well executed. And I think that something that I've come to learn is that Palestinian people are very funny people, and they have a great sense of humor. And I wanted to touch on very briefly on like the notion of joy as well in the work, and the atmosphere of that evening of bringing people together, and what role joy serves in your community.
1: Yeah, of course. I mean, joy is the most important thing, I think, because that's ultimately what they're trying to steal away from us 24 by 7, just our ability to experience joy. We want to make life as miserable, as confusing, as hypersaturated as possible. But in moments of joy is one of the few times where, people can actually see Palestinians as like a nation or as a people, as, we're people that love life instead of just seeing us as a political topic. And so actually, I think joy has a big role to play going forward. My university professor was from Gaza. His name was Dr. Jihad. And the one thing that he always told me is like, it's good that you make people want to take action for Palestine, but you need to make people want to love Palestine as well and love Palestinians and understand Palestinians. And so he said, for every protest you organize, you should also arrange a time where you're giving out falafels or where you're doing something that's culture related, because that's what brings people together. That's what builds a shared understanding. That's what humanizes people in the end of the day. And we, as a team, are, very connected to this humanity. We're always laughing. We're always out making jokes about each other, trying to uplift people around us. It's just a way of life. There's no other way to cope with it, Like, they've made us so miserable, that, good luck making us more miserable than you've made us already. Like, this is just, it's okay. Everything is fine. We just have to keep, like, keep ourselves going and keep creating these moments of connection, because they're what make us feel sane, and it also shows that our movement is growing. And that's super important when you're trying to engage. And this is like a form of resistance, is also a form of, resisting depression. In a way, because depression makes you want to not take action. It makes you want to give up, not connect with people. Whereas when we resist, when we take action, when we strive for connection, we're doing the opposite of that. We're not giving in to despair in a way. And connecting community is the stage that that happens on, where you see it grow and, you feel the love grow as well. So it's, yeah, that's kind of
0: Absolutely.
1: always been our approach to it.
0: In fact, I remember, I think it was the second time that we had met and we went for lunch. You were telling me that story about, your attempt to go, was it to go back to Palestine, and you got detained by Israeli government. Was that correct? And I remember you telling me that you just tried to be as like polite and as like happy as possible. And I was like, that is the best comeback. Like, that is, a form of resistance in and of itself. It's like, okay, they're obviously doing something extremely violent and harmful, but I just remember you kind of being like, I just smiled at them. I was just smiling, and it was really nice. And I was just like, this guy's a badass. Like, that's such a flex, to just smile in the face of adversity. And it's not always easy. By all means, I can imagine there are some real like ups and downs, but I think, as you were kind of saying, that element of joy is resistance, and to get people to fall in love with Palestine as well is such a huge component of it. And I think from my kind of perspective, doing pro-Palestine organizing the last 6, 7 years, I'd say, so much of what has kind of reminded me of the humanity of this struggle is spending time with Palestinian people, enjoying their culture and creating moments of joy and hope, and listening to music and sharing food and going to comedy nights and, listening to lullabies and poems and songs. I'm a big fan of poetry, and there's a lot of really beautiful Palestinian literature and poetry, and I think it kind of reminds you, obviously you're fighting for people's humanity, but there's just so much to that humanity. There's so much culture to it, and part of, I guess, prolonging the resistance and prolonging people's humanity is by making sure that the culture doesn't die, because that's an impact of colonialism. Like, it's not only an erasure of people, but the erasure of the culture itself and it being tied to the land. And yeah, I just remember over the years, like, just all of these beautiful anecdotes and stories and experiences that have made me have so much more of a reverence and appreciation for Palestinian culture and people as a whole. And yeah, I'd kind of like to pivot a little bit, because also when you hosted that comedy night, one of the things I remember in your presentation, you were talking about the aid missions during the genocide, and I was wondering if you could kind of touch on like that moment where, as the Sunbirds, you had to pivot because of some setbacks. I remember, you talking about how Israel had bombed, I think it was like one of the training camps. Was that correct?
1: Yeah, but they destroyed our bike shelter. We're not sure exactly how. They have a whole range of tools they could use to do it, but it was wiped off the face of the earth, basically. Start of the war was a crazy time. I don't think anyone knew quite what was gonna happen. October 7th on its own was just an insane day, just for all the reasons that like no one ever anticipated anything like this happening, and we were all kind of watching it in horror of like, what was happening, but also what was to come afterwards. And I think the night before October 7th, I remember we were stayed up till 3 a.m. with the local manager in Gaza doing receipts, and he was counting numbers. And then 3 hours later, the genocide started, and the rockets were flying, and the sirens were blaring. It was like surreal. Very quickly, our team started fleeing from the north. Very early days of the war, first 7 days, people were already on the run. And we were at a juncture, I think, where we sat down and we thought, we can either let everything we've worked on for the last 4 years kind of fall to the wayside, and we can wait until this genocide, or this what we thought at that point would be like the small military campaign, comes and goes, and then we can see where we are at afterwards, and if we can pick up the pieces. I think something in our chests made us feel like that wasn't going to be the case. And then our response became, okay, so we need to survive for as long as it's possible to survive, because the idea needs to survive, because the vision needs to survive, because we have a mission. We want to get Palestinian paracycling team to the Paralympics. We want to be on the world's cycling stage. We're not going to let 1 or 2 or 3 months or 4 months or 5 months of bombardment like stop us from that. And so it was just honestly, so 6 days into the genocide, I spoke to Alaa, and he had the idea. So 6 days into the genocide, when I spoke to Alaa, and he had this idea to go and distribute bread. And funny enough, I was thinking of the same thing. I was sitting at home thinking, like, damn, I wish we could do something like that. But at the same time, you're on a paracycling team. Like, you're not going to send people with one leg to go and distribute food on the ground. And when I spoke to Alaa and he gave me the idea, my brain broke. I was like, yo, like, definitely, like, let's do this as soon as possible. So he went out the next day, and that's how it started. We started doing grassroots distributions in Rafah, and then Khan Yunis, and then Deir al-Balah, and then, as time progressed and parts of Gaza were occupied and unoccupied and people fled, the operation kept moving and changing. For us, we very quickly became more of an aid organization than a sports team on the ground, which was horrible because we never really wanted that. Our dream was to do sports, and it was like, we didn't like the concepts of NGOs. We set up our team to be a community interest company, which is, we're hoping to actually create a something like a sports industry out of what we were trying to do and be able to self-fund and not. But yeah, unfortunately, this is being Palestinian, as I eventually learned, is you are always inevitably going to play some kind of role somewhere in the aid pipeline. And And we started with these grassroots distributions because for us, it was a way to get food to the families of the team. It was a way to keep the team together, to keep the athletes working together, to keep activities going. But then eventually it became, you know, a way to survive the genocide, what ended up turning into a genocide very quickly. Saw this from very early days. And then we just had, it was the only way we saw forward. We just knew we were going to keep doing what we were doing, which was whatever we could possibly do to make the situation better. That was the approach for basically 2 years.
0: Which is not the average experience of a paracycling team, shall we say. And I think that despite all that you folks have been through, the success that you've had at paracycling games is something to behold, and is, in my eyes, you guys are winners, regardless of like the way that medal tables decide to place people. Like, to survive a genocide and operate a paracycling team in and of itself is the most incredible and intense feat that anyone could ever do. That, yeah, I just want to say hats off to you guys for everything that you're doing, and the perseverance is so admirable. And I think there's a lot that not only sports people, but just movements, organizations, people around the world can learn from what you do. I'm conscious of time, and this is quite a big question, and I'd love to wrap up with this, but let's say we're looking ahead 5, 10 years. What do you hope Gaza Sunbirds will become, and what do you hope for the team, and what is your hope for Palestine? It's a big question.
1: Big questions, yeah.
0: Or if I mean, 5 or 10 years is too much, then maybe we could do a year.
1: I don't know, 5 or 10 years is fine. It's a fair timeline. I think my ban from entering Palestine ends in around 10 years' time. So it's fair to think about things in that timeline. You know, obviously the simple answer is liberation, is freedom, is political rights, is the right to return. It's the right to exist. That's what we all want. You know, we're not asking for much as Palestinians. We just want what everyone else has, in a way, which is basic fundamental rights. In 10 years' time, I hope that we're there. I can't imagine us not being there in 10 years' time. I think if we're not there in 10 years' time, the world will kind of be over with the way things are going with AI and the arms industry right now. Like, things are the imbalance of power is only growing in a way, and the world is becoming a messier and messier place. So I'm optimistic in that sense. I think the system is already falling at its seams. We can see that already with how the stance of Europe is changing towards Israel, how even the stance for the US is changing towards the occupation.
0: Yeah.
1: We can see that in a movement towards a multipolar world now. There's new alliances being drawn. The world order is shifting. And that's all going to create an opportunity for things to drastically change. But it's also going to make change a lot more difficult to achieve. And I think we have to all be willing to rise to the challenge. I don't know. For Palestine, I'm optimistic. But yeah, well, there's a lot of work still to be done. For the team, I hope that by 2028, we've competed in the Paralympics. I hope we've got the first female para-athlete in the Paralympics and the first Palestinian paracyclist in the Paralympics as well in 2028. I hope that by then we're going to have a documentary launched. We're going to start fundraising to build a rehabilitation center in Gaza. You know, my dream is for that center to be like an incubation space, not just for rehabilitation, but also for community grassroots activism, for aid distribution, for all this kinds of stuff. So looking at like a multi-purpose space. And I guess in a way, My dream is that in 6 or 7 years' time, the Gaza Sunbirds can play a role in creating the next Gaza Sunbirds. Like, the point of me and Halat doing all this today isn't because we want to be the only ones doing it or that we should be the only ones doing it. Like, we're just one sport for one category of sports, Paris sports, you know, like Paris cycling. There is tens of sports, there's tens of disciplines, there's a whole world of talent, of skills, of dreams, of ambitions out there that need to be realized and need to be achieved as we look to build a nation. And I hope that our story and our experiences, even if they serve nothing else, even if we don't make it to the Paralympics, even if, you know, in a few years' time, everything we've worked on goes up in dust, I hope the lessons that we've learned stay there for people that come after us and try to build similar things or even better things and hopefully build them faster. And, you know, if we're around in 5, 6, 7 years' time, I think we'll probably be working on something like that, like trying to get the next Ala and Kareem together so that they can make the next thing. Because, yeah, I mean, that's what life is about, is empowering other people in the end of the day. And yeah.
0: Absolutely. Absolutely. And I'm sure whatever happens, it will be on the laurels and the legacy of so much of the work, the amazing work that you have done. And obviously, the movement is growing stronger and stronger. And for the listeners out there, I'd love for you to share ways that people can support or follow the Gaza Sunbirds and amplify the work that you're doing.
1: Thanks, Dora. I appreciate that. Yeah, let's do it.
0: Let's
1: Paralympics
0: go.
1: 2028.
0: Yeah. Well, thank you so much, Karim, for such an insightful and thoughtful and provocative conversation, but also one that was deeply inspiring and hopeful. And yeah, I'd love for you to just say where people can follow the Gaza Sunbirds' journey and see what you're up to.
1: Yeah, for sure. So if you want to follow the journey of the Gaza Sunbirds, you can take a look at our story on Instagram, or at Twitter, TikTok, or on our website. We're at Gaza Sunbirds or gazasunbirds.org.
0: Amazing. Thank you so much, Karim.
1: Course, thank you.

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1: Hello, and welcome back to the Electronic Intifada's live stream for Thursday, June 18th. Thank you for tuning in. I'm Nora Barrows-Friedman with my colleagues Ali Abunima, John Elmer, Asa Wynn-Stanley, and Tamara Nassar. It's day 986 of Israel's genocide in Gaza. Coming up, Ali will report on what is in the agreement to end the war of aggression launched by Washington and Tel Aviv. Although the text confirms Iran's enormous leverage, it won't necessarily be smooth sailing, as many difficult issues remain, and as Israel, which continues to attack and occupy Lebanon and Gaza, will be determined to unravel the agreement. Asa speaks with Palestine Action activist Zoe Rogers, who was acquitted of criminal damage after spending 18 months in custody for breaking into an Elbit Systems factory in Bristol and helping destroy drones that could have been used against Palestinians. Later on in the program, John will cover week 15 of the battle in South Lebanon, where Hezbollah shot down an Israeli flagship Heron drone using an advanced air defense missile, and while armed FPV drone operations continue to destroy Israeli military vehicles and chase down Israeli soldiers. But first, let's take a look at the news. Here's a brief summary of some of the latest developments this week in Palestine and Lebanon. As of this week, Israel has killed more than 1,000 Palestinians and injured nearly 3,200 in Gaza since the fraudulent ceasefire was declared last October. An Israeli drone bombed a group of Palestinians at a cafe on the beach in the Mawasi area of Khan Yunis, killing at least two and injuring many others on Wednesday, according to the Wafa news agency. Footage recorded by a local reporter show people on the sand underneath a shredded canopy in the aftermath of the drone strike, and crowds of people trying to rescue the dead and injured. On June 16th, an Israeli drone struck a crowd of Palestinians, killing two north of the Nuseirat refugee camp in central Gaza. Medical sources speaking to the Anadolu news agency said that the bodies were brought to Al-Auda Hospital. Six Palestinians, three of them children, were killed on Monday in a series of Israeli attacks in northern and central Gaza. An Israeli drone attacked and killed a child, Musa Al-Habil, and his father, Mohammed, who was reported to be a nurse, in their home in the Sheikh Radwan neighborhood of Gaza City. Reporter Shams Omar captured footage of Musa being prepared for burial in the hospital, his small body being wrapped in a white shroud. Reports indicate that Musa and his father were collecting water on the roof of their home when the Israeli drone targeted and attacked them. Reporter Mohammed Jebrel filmed Musa's sister in agony over the bodies of her father and brother, screaming for her father to get up and not leave her alone. Also on Monday, an Israeli drone bombed a tent belonging to tailors in the Nuseirat refugee camp, killing a man and injuring others. A woman was hunted and killed by an Israeli drone near a mosque in Al-Zuweida near Deir el-Balah in central Gaza. And a toddler was kidnapped, detained, and returned dead by Israeli forces along with his wounded father. According to Middle East Eye reporter Faiha Shalash, Baha Abu Ajin took his three-year-old son Rayan and his brother-in-law Khaled Abu Garaba to check on their farmland. Nawaf Abu Al-Jin, the family elder and a relative of Baha, told Middle East Eye that the three of them were shocked to see Israeli soldiers positioned inside a house in the area. The soldiers opened fire directly and without warning. The bullets immediately pierced Rayan's eye, causing it to gouge out, and exited the back of his head, Al-Ajin said. Another bullet struck his father, Baha, in the leg. The soldiers left the family members bleeding without providing any medical treatment, then detained the three of them and transported them in military vehicles to the Kisufim military base. Baha recounted what happened in a video testimony from his hospital bed. He said, quote, "My son still had life in him. I begged the soldier, save the boy, save the boy. I grabbed the phone telling him I was calling an ambulance, but he took the phone from me and said, don't call an ambulance, don't call anyone. He took the phone and the boy stayed in my arms dying. I kept telling him, save the boy, forget about me, save the boy. I don't matter. My leg is gone. It doesn't matter. God will make up for it. Just save the boy. I stayed there and he kept moving me around on the stretcher. He put me somewhere, I don't know where, then moved me to an area with no one around. He took me off the stretcher, tossed me off of it. He left me there. I passed out, unconscious and tied up. I looked up and found my son beside me. He didn't even mention my son. I looked over and put my hand on him. And there's my son beside me, wrapped in a dark shroud." Baha said that the soldier then threatened him with arrest and imprisonment. At midnight, the soldiers dumped the wounded Baha and his dead child on Salah Ad-Din Street, Middle East Eye reports. They were taken to Al-Aqsa Martyrs Hospital, where Rayan was officially pronounced dead. Doctors in the hospital inserted a device in Baha's leg to stabilize the fracture. He remains hospitalized. Khaled, Baha's brother-in-law, remains in detention without any information about him, Middle East Eye reported. A third child, Riyad Abdullah Kadoum, on Monday succumbed to injuries he had sustained during an Israeli airstrike on Gaza City a few days earlier, according to Dropsite News. Israeli forces also continued to blow up homes in eastern Gaza City and fired heavily in Khan Yunis alongside artillery shelling, Dropsite added. In northern Gaza's Jabalia refugee camp on Sunday, June 14th, an Israeli drone struck a group of Palestinians, killing at least six. Reporter Nahed Hajjaj filmed the aftermath of the strike, with families and loved ones of those killed collapsing in grief over their bodies and demanding an end to the ongoing genocide. A Palestinian man was killed in a separate Israeli attack in Khan Yunis, according to the Shahab News Agency. And a man in Gaza City died from his wounds from an Israeli helicopter gunship strike the day before. A 13-year-old child, Amir al-Bashiti, was killed on Saturday, June 13th, and another person was wounded by Israeli gunfire east of Khan Yunis. Reporter Hani al-Sha'ir filmed Amir's family mourning over his body. The Shahab News Agency said that the Israeli soldiers shot the child in the neck. Overnight on June 11th and into the early hours of June 12th, Israel carried out a series of attacks on the Maghazi refugee camp in central Gaza, firing missiles and flattening homes. Reporter Mohammed Kassab filmed people assessing the damage Israel caused as entire homes and shelters were reduced to rubble. Dropsite's contributor Mohammed Ahmed reported that the Israeli military issued forced displacement orders for several areas of Maghazi camp, covering schools, a rehabilitation center, the municipality building, and the area containing the camp's wells and its main source of fresh water. Hours later, Al-Maghazi came under heavy bombardment. Camp resident Shakir Shalabi told Dropsite that one of his neighbors received a call from Israeli forces at around 10:30 p.m. ordering the area to evacuate, forcing most residents to leave. He said, quote, "They fired a missile, and in the second area, they also fired a missile. I don't know what the justification was for firing that missile that wiped out the entire neighborhood," Shalabi told Dropsite. "There were some homes standing. Look at the furniture. All of it is gone. The gas is gone. It's all gone. What can I say? It's all losses." This shows that Israel is a terrorist state, a state defined by attacks, he said. "They don't want us here, although it is our homeland." EuroMed Human Rights Monitor announced this week that they have closed their Gaza office after nearly 15 years of operation, quote, "as a precautionary step following the recent Israeli threats, defamation, and punitive measures against the organization and its staff." These measures, EuroMed says, come in response to the group's professional documentation of the genocide Israel has been committing in the Gaza Strip since October 2023. Quote, in recent weeks, especially following the release of a report detailing sexual violence crimes against Palestinians in Israeli prisons and detention centers, Israeli officials, government entities, ministers, public figures, and major propaganda channels have initiated a coordinated campaign of incitement and defamation targeting EuroMed Monitor and its staff. At the end of May, EuroMed says that Israeli authorities implemented punitive measures restricting the movement of 40 individuals associated with EuroMed, including board members, staff, volunteers, and partners. These measures are part of the broader official and unofficial pressure Israel is applying to prevent the organization from documenting Israeli crimes. Importantly, the rights group adds that the closure of their Gaza office, quote, does not mean a suspension of its work or a retreat from its moral and professional responsibilities to document violations, support victims, and preserve evidence and testimonies in accordance with recognized professional and legal standards. Rather, this decision is a response to valid safety concerns, especially given the increasing Israeli threats and the role of official Israeli entities leading the campaign. The Israeli campaign targeting EuroMed, quote, is part of a larger pattern of suppressing human rights defenders, journalists, and humanitarian workers in Gaza, with the goal of silencing and eliminating independent voices that report serious violations and highlight their effects on victims and survivors. EuroMed Human Rights Monitor says that it, quote, affirms that its work did not start because conditions were safe or easy, and it will not end under any circumstances because Israeli authorities have decided to raise the cost of that work. Meanwhile, Israel has been steadily creeping its so-called yellow line westward, displacing dozens of families and turning neighborhoods into live fire zones. A report this week in the New Arab documents the movement of concrete barriers by Israeli tanks in eastern Gaza City, quote, with artillery and military activity, forcing the families near Salah Adin Street to abandon their homes multiple times since the war began, according to Mohammed Asfour, a resident in the area. The resident told the New Arab that the recent expansion, quote, extended the line roughly 300 meters west, bringing Israeli-controlled zones closer to densely populated residential areas. Israel's yellow line now encompasses well over 60% of Gaza's area, just weeks after Israeli Prime Minister and war crime suspect Benjamin Netanyahu directed the army to push deeper westwards. Mahmoud Bassal, the spokesperson for Gaza's civil defense, told the publication that residents have repeatedly found themselves waking up to shifting realities on the ground. Quote, since the ceasefire came into effect, Israeli forces have continued moving the concrete blocks that mark the boundaries of the yellow zone, Bassal said. The line is not fixed. Residents often go to sleep believing they are outside the danger area and wake up to discover the boundary has moved overnight. A similar feature in Middle East Eye this week says that since the so-called ceasefire was signed in October, quote, Israeli bulldozers have been hard at work reducing buildings to rubble, while demolition teams bring down larger structures. Israeli ministers such as Bezalel Smotrich have repeatedly announced their aim of leveling the Palestinian territory with the aim of encouraging Palestinians to voluntarily leave, Middle East Eye notes. The Israeli High Court rejected the appeal by Dr. Hossam Abu Safiya against the extension of his administrative detention this week. Last week, as we reported, Dr. Abu Safiya, the pediatrician and director of Kamal Adwan Hospital in Beit Lahia, who was abducted by Israeli forces in December 2024 and has been held in detention ever since, was transferred to solitary confinement in Nafha prison last week as the High Court considered his appeal. On Tuesday, June 16th, the court ruled that he will continue to be held without charge or trial under the, quote, unlawful combatants law. Dr. Abu Safiya's attorney, Nasser Oda, stated that the Israeli High Court's decision is, quote, in clear contradiction with international law and the Geneva Conventions, which provides special protection for medical personnel during armed conflicts. Dr. Abu Safiya remains held in solitary confinement in Nafa prison under harsh detention conditions, deprived of necessary medical treatment, and of the most basic rights guaranteed to him, Oda said. Speaking to the New Arab, Dr. Abu Safiya's son, Elias, said that seeing his father appear before the court last week in a visibly weakened condition had left the family heartbroken. This is an extremely difficult feeling, one that cannot be described in words. After seeing the last image of my father showing signs of pain, exhaustion, emaciation, a weakened body, and skin diseases, Elias said. It is certainly a very sad feeling to see your father in such a condition while being unable to protect him or offer him anything beyond appeals and calls for action, he added. Dr. Abu Safiya, as we have been reporting, has been subjected to extreme torture and medical neglect by Israeli prison guards since his abduction a year and a half ago. He's one of 14 Palestinian doctors from Gaza currently being jailed by Israel without charge. In related news, medical professionals and civil society organizations around the world are urging the World Medical Association to dump the Israeli Medical Association, the IMA, over the state's failing ethical standards. More than 1,600 health professionals and rights groups say that the Israeli body has been failing to uphold the core medical ethical standards and alleging that it has been complicit in, quote, serious violations of medical neutrality and human rights committed by Israel's government and military. In a petition, the experts have called on the international medical body to suspend Israel ahead of their General Assembly in Rotterdam in early October. Middle East Eye reports that the signatories note that Israeli forces have attacked healthcare in Palestine, Lebanon, and Iran and have killed, detained, and obstructed healthcare professionals. It states that Israeli medical professionals were complicit in the inhumane treatment of Palestinians within Israeli prisons by failing to document and investigate violations of medical ethics over the past three decades. Quote, the IMA has done nothing to oppose the killing and injuring of hundreds of thousands of Palestinians in Gaza or the destruction of the health service there, they wrote. On the contrary, by endorsing the call by 80 Israeli doctors who publicly called for the bombing of Gaza's hospitals in November 2023, the IMA effectively gave the green light for the genocide. The signatories called on the World Medical Association to cut institutional ties with the Israeli Medical Association, following the lead of the South African Medical Association and the British Medical Association. An article about the petition was published by medical journal The Lancet in recent days, which had identified that the Israeli Medical Association had not published any statements that, quote, publicly condemned Israeli attacks on Gaza's health system, criticized Israeli conduct in the war, called for a ceasefire, or responded to UN reports of genocide against Palestinians. Turning to the occupied West Bank, Israeli soldiers struck and injured a 15-year-old Palestinian girl with live ammunition on Tuesday in Al-Mughayr, east of Ramallah, during an invasion into the village. The Wafa news agency reported that the girl was shot in the shoulder and was in a nearby hospital in stable condition. The army had closed the entrances to the village while shooting bullets and tear gas. Nearby in Al Bireh, Israeli forces stormed the city and fired sound bombs and tear gas during an invasion and shot live ammunition at young men on Tuesday evening. Also on Tuesday, Israeli soldiers invaded the village of Deir Abu Mashhal and fired tear gas into a group of journalists who were covering local protests by Palestinian residents of the village against settler encroachment on their land. Settlers have been attempting to establish a new colony on the village land, and residents have been protesting every day this week. On June 12th, Israeli forces invaded the town after Friday prayers, and settlers carried out attacks against residents. One man speaking to reporters from the hospital said that, quote, 30 settlers attacked the four of us. They kept beating us until we couldn't move. It was just one in a series of settler attacks across the West Bank this week. In Beita, settlers carried out an attack on Palestinians, injuring four on Wednesday morning. Local sources told the Wafa news agency that settlers from the newly established outpost on land south of the town attacked homes, damaged several vehicles, and broke windows before residents confronted them. The sources added that Israeli forces later stormed the area and physically assaulted residents. Settlers targeted at least four mosques around the West Bank since June 14th. In Burqa, on June 14th, Israeli settlers set fire to a mosque while worshippers were inside, according to local reports. In Deir Dibwan, on the same day, Israeli settlers committed arson on a mosque, set fire to several vehicles in front of it, and poured gasoline on an elderly man in an attempt to burn him alive. 92-year-old Yasser Rashid said that a settler poured gas on the window of the mosque to start a fire. "He wanted to burn me alive," he told Al Jazeera. "I was shocked by a settler holding a petrol bomb, pointing it at my face and clothes near the window," he added. In a video testimony, Rashid said that, quote, "he sprayed me and the window, then set it on fire. The window caught fire and I stepped back." He added that his car and another car were set on fire as well. On June 17th, settlers committed a similar attack in Jaljulia, north of Ramallah, just before dawn prayers, setting fire to the Grand Mosque and spray painting racist graffiti on the walls.
2: Shabab, where are you, Shabab? The Mustatinin are lighting up the Jamia, come on.
3: What's up, Shannon?
1: Sources told the Wafa news agency that town residents confronted the settlers as they attempted to burn the mosque, while Israeli forces later stormed the town and fired tear gas and stun grenades on Palestinians, with injuries being reported. In a similar incident, settlers broke into the Al-Farouq Mosque in Mazra al-Nubani and set it on fire, resulting in damage to the building and its contents, Wafa added. Settlers also attacked and destroyed the only water pipeline supplying the village of Umm Safa in the central West Bank on Monday, while bulldozing Palestinian land and constructing a road to connect nearby settlement colonies. In Lebanon on Wednesday, Israel continued its ongoing violations of a so-called ceasefire after declaring its refusal to abide by the conditions of the Memorandum of Understanding signed by the U.S. and Iran, which would entail that Israel stop its massacres and land theft in Lebanon. Israeli warplanes carried out airstrikes on the town of Nabatiya al-Fawqa, as well as on the eastern outskirts of the neighboring town of Kfar Tibnit, according to Al-Mayadeen. For more on the situation on the ground in Lebanon, our contributor Rokaya Shamsidin filed this report for the Electronic Intifada on Wednesday evening.
4: Rukaya Shamsindin reporting for the Electronic Intifada. Despite the newly announced U.S.-Iran Memorandum of Understanding, which is intended in part to halt Israeli attacks on Lebanon, Israeli forces have sustained a campaign of aggression and colonial land grab across South Lebanon. Israel has explicitly rejected the framework of the agreement, with Netanyahu vowing that occupation forces will not pull back and will maintain their self-declared buffer zone over hundreds of square kilometers of sovereign Lebanese territory. On the ground over the past 48 hours, Israel has engaged in attempts at territorial expansion and calculated attacks. In Nabatiya, occupation forces launched a multi-axis push toward Kfar Tibnit. The Lebanese resistance successfully repelled an initial infantry advance, prompting the occupation to reinforce the axis with a mechanized column consisting of five Merkava tanks and armored vehicles. Following this tactical repulse, the Israeli military unleashed intensive artillery barrages and airstrikes across the area. Warplanes and drones targeted Nabati al-Fawqa, Ansariya, and the heights of Ali Tahir Hill, firing dozens of shells that ignited major fires in local woodlands. Further south, in Haditha and across four other occupied border towns, Israeli engineering units carried out systematic demolitions, blowing up entire residential blocks to enforce a depopulated buffer zone. The Lebanese resistance has actively countered these incursions, confirming a successful explosive drone strike that targeted an occupation gathering in the south, wounding at least 10 Israeli soldiers. Meanwhile, thousands of forcibly displaced families are defying the occupation's threats and attempting to return to their ancestral villages. They face severe danger, not only from hovering drones, but also from unexploded ordnances and massive aerial bombs embedded in the ruins of civilian homes. Politically, the Lebanese resistance has welcomed the international diplomatic efforts by Iran to end the broader war, but firmly maintains its stance on national defense. Hezbollah leadership has reaffirmed that there will be no compromise on Lebanon's right to self-defense and no pause in operations until a total end of aggression is achieved and every occupation soldier is completely expelled from Lebanese soil.
1: That was Rokhaya Shamsuddin reporting for the Electronic Intifada from Lebanon on Wednesday. We've published many features in the last week, but today we're highlighting "Our Futures Are Shrinking" by Qasem Waleed Al-Farah, writing from Gaza. Every week I visit my aunt Nada, who lives in downtown Khan Yunis in southern Gaza. Her small home is damaged but livable, with a bathroom, a modest kitchen setup, and a bedroom down the narrow hall with two mattresses pushed up against the wall. I sometimes help my cousin Noor, 14, with her math and English, and I also sit with my cousin Salah, 11, who has a cognitive disability. Their father was killed by an Israeli airstrike in the early months of the genocide, so I run errands for the family and help in whatever way I can with repairs and whatnot. My aunt's family and mine spent most of the last year living together in the same tent, and during that time I bonded with Salah, who is very close with his father. He now frequently scrolls through his father's phone, crying a little as he looks at photos and videos. After my visits, I roam the streets of Khan Yunis, and on these walks I have noticed that since the so-called ceasefire of October 2025, people are returning to the city and to their homes, or rather, what remains of them. Many have erected tents on the sites where their homes used to be, since so few were left standing after relentless Israeli attacks. Khan Yunis is a family-based community. Every big family resides in a certain part of the city, so it's easy to notice the return of many people. Major streets like Al-Bahar are also starting to wake up and are once again filled with shops and street vendors, though not quite to the extent that they used to be. What once distinguished Al-Bahar Street for me was the feeling of chaos and randomness in all of the shops and stalls. Each shop would have its own music blaring, and during Eid, spice merchants would draw unique illustrations on their spice boxes. Al-Bahar Street, though more lively than it was a year ago, is not like that now. One wonders if it will ever be like that again, especially since downtown Khan Yunis is a little less dense, is a little less than a kilometer from the Israeli yellow line, behind which Israel has razed Palestinian homes and constructed military infrastructure. The yellow line is an attempt to claim vast swaths of Palestinian land. Israel has seized about 60% of Gaza so far, a percentage set to rise, according to Israel's Prime Minister, Benjamin Netanyahu, who wants to take 70%. This yellow line is what prevents our complete return to the city, especially for those of us like myself who reside on the eastern side of Khan Yunis. My obliterated neighborhood and obliterated home are still under occupation by Israeli forces. The nearest I can get to my home is the Abu Humaid roundabout, about a kilometer west of Salah Ad-Din Street, which is practically where the yellow line begins. Taking a step eastward from that point can be deadly. Israel shot dead two of my neighbors, Mohammed Abdul Hamid Al-Farah, 23, in February 2026, and Khamis Al-Qasas, 37, in April 2026, as they tried to check on our neighborhood from afar. When I approached the yellow line this past May, I could see the Israeli military base that is under construction at the Bani Suhaila roundabout. I saw huge sand berms that surround the base, as well as the security fences and the military guard tower. Looking eastward from the Abu Hamed roundabout toward my former neighborhood, the area looks symmetrical in its ruined state. It says

0: as a period of forced absence from one's country. We are exiled in our own land. Physically, I have not left my city, Khan Yunis. I still exist here, though displaced in a different part of it for over a year. Yet Israel exiled us physically as well as emotionally. That is why when we commemorate the Nakba on May 15th, we revive and solidify our right to return that it has been stolen by Israel. But throughout 78 years of Nakba, the borders have shrunk and so have our dreams of returning. When I heard about the killings of my neighbors, the ones who had tried to return to our neighborhood beyond the yellow line, I had wondered why anyone would put themselves in danger for a mere look at a destroyed past. Though there are many accounts of Israel's moving the yellow line, leading people to unknowingly venture past it and think they are safe from Israeli fire. Yet standing at the Abu Humaid roundabout, looking at the gray destruction, I could still see the big old eucalyptus tree in my neighbor's backyard. Surrounded by leveled houses, the old tree is standing higher than any other structure on the block. Most of its branches are broken and jagged, others stripped bare. I cannot say I felt hope in those moments or that my memories were more accessible, as the equation laid out by the occupying army is so blatantly clear. The more it digs into my land, the narrower our prospects of a dignified future. Those are excerpts from Our Futures Are Shrinking by Qasem Waleed Al-Farah, writing from Gaza on electronicintifada.net. And now, as we always do, we wanted to highlight people expressing joy, determination, and reclamation across Palestine and around the world. In Gaza, journalist Bilal Osama captured a group of kids practicing football on an unusual pitch. He says, quote, "Amid the rubble of homes in Gaza, children continue to pursue their passion for football despite immense challenges. After the destruction of stadiums and sports clubs, they have turned the ruins into makeshift playing fields, holding on to their dreams of one day joining international clubs and taking part in the FIFA World Cup. As they chase the ball through the debris, they cling to the hope that one day they will be able to fulfill their ambitions and play the sport they love in a safe environment far from the devastation of war."
1: خليكم في الدائرة خليكم في الدائرة خليكم في الدائرة
0: And that's it for the news roundup. As always, go to electronicintifada.net for much more, especially to read our new features by our brave writers in Gaza. You're watching the Electronic Intifada live stream. I'm Nora Barrows-Friedman with my colleague Ali Abunima. Hi, Ali.
2: Hi, Nora, and hello to everyone who's watching us live and to everyone who is participating in the comments. We appreciate you being here this week, as you have been for now almost 1,000 days. And what a devastating report, Nora. Yeah. You know, even the uplifting part, seeing those kids play football against that background of devastation is just so heartbreaking. And the story of Bahat and his son, Rayan, and what Israel did to them is, I've seen so many people just devastated by that. And
0: he's 3 years old.
2: And 1,000 people this week, 1,000 people, you know, that the health ministry announced that the number killed has reached 1,000 since the so-called ceasefire. What kind of ceasefire is that?
0: It's not. And the depravity that Israel keeps meting out on Palestinians in Gaza, especially children. There were so many children this week who were killed and injured. And you know, like Rayan, that 3-year-old boy, just sadistically treated by the Israeli soldiers, or his father's talking about, you know, carrying his son. And at first, the bullet went, the soldier aimed for his head and the bullet went through his eye. And the child could have been saved, but the soldier told his father.
2: Because the purpose is to kill. And that's why medicine is not being allowed in sufficient quantities. That's why the health sector is being allowed to recover, because Israel wants to continue the genocide. It wants to kill and kill and kill.
0: Yeah, it is a compulsion as possible.
2: All day, every day, to quote Arnon Sofer, the notorious Israeli professor and government advisor, from his interview in the Jerusalem Post in 2004, to kill and kill and kill all day, every day. That is Israel.
0: Yeah, that's what it's always been. It is more naked in the past 2.5 years of this genocide. And as we'll get into it, coming up after our next segment, you talk about how Israel is determined to sabotage the memorandum of understanding between the U.S. and Iran because it wants to keep killing Palestinians in Palestine and Lebanon. And so we're going to talk more about that, of course, what the MOU means for Gaza and Lebanon. First, before we introduce ASA's segment on Palestine Action, where people have been, of course, for the last couple of years, trying to physically stop these weapons companies that are based in the UK to help Israel kill children and being jailed and prescribed for it. You are going on a trip next week.
2: That's right. I'm not going to be on the program next week, but I'm going to be very busy. Mm-hmm. I'm going to Switzerland. I'm going back to Switzerland for the first time since I was illegally arrested in January 2025 and then expelled, imprisoned, and then expelled to prevent me from speaking about the genocide in Gaza. And I'm going back for two reasons. One is there is a legal hearing in two of the criminal cases I brought related to that. We already won our administrative cases in the Zurich court and the federal courts. We've talked about that before. So these are separate criminal cases. The second reason is that the good people who invited me back in January 25, Watermelon University, have invited me to come back and actually do the teach-in that we were illegally prevented from doing in January 2025. So that will happen in Zurich on June 23rd. And tomorrow, that's Friday morning, I'm going to publish an article at the Electronic Intifada talking a bit more about my trip to Switzerland. And I will link to details of that event in Zurich on Tuesday, June 23rd in the evening, where I'm looking forward to meeting people and speaking about the genocide, doing what we were entitled to do in January 2025 and illegally prevented from doing. I said I would be back, and I'm very happy to be coming back.
0: Man of his word. Thank you so much, Ali. And we'll look forward to your op-ed coming out tomorrow on electronicintifada.net, detailing the latest updates in your case and your talk and the action against the Zurich government, of course. Thank you, Ali. And so next week we will still have a show, regular time, regular channel. But Ali, you will be busy, so we'll see you in 2 weeks. Let's bring Asa on to talk about the segment that we're gonna watch next. Hi, Asa.
3: Hi, everybody.
0: Tell us about the interview that you did with Zoe, which we will play in just a minute, and what you wanted to kind of preface the interview with.
3: Yeah, well, as you said, Nora, we interviewed Zoe Rogers, a former Palestine Action political prisoner who spent 18 months on remand as punishment for her activism, and she's going to talk about that in the interview that we did. But before we get into it, I wanted to play a clip of what they actually did. So let's have a look.
4: Come on.

0: Thanks, Tamara. Well, so that was Elbit Systems factory in Filton, outside Bristol, as you mentioned. And you can see there, you know, the material information says Elbit Systems. And you can see quadcopter drones of the type that are used to sadistically murder Palestinian children in Gaza. And as, you know, we're getting into in the interview, there was more than £1 million, I think £1.4 million worth of damage caused by these campaigners, by these direct action campaigners during this direct action that they took.
1: Hmm. And as you'll talk about in the interview, just in the last few days, really, the UK government, the court has handed down some just completely draconian prison sentences for some of the actionists. They're trying to re-proscribe Palestine Action as a terrorist group in the UK. Mm-hmm. So I know you'll get into that in the interview. Anything else you want people to note before we go to it?
0: No, I think that's it. I mean, I think Zoe's a really good spokesperson for herself and for, you know, a good representative of what they, of their aims and what they did. And, you know, I learned a lot from the interview.
1: Great. All right, let's go to that now.
0: In the Electronic Intifada live stream, I'm Asa Winstanley. Direct Action Solidarity Group Palestine Action's campaign against Israeli arms firm Elbit Systems suffered two significant setbacks here in the UK this week. Last Friday, the first of the Filton 25 prisoners to stand trial was sentenced with extremely harsh prison terms after a highly political retrial in which four of them were convicted of criminal damage against Elbit's drone factory in Filton near Bristol in the west of England. The judge, Jeremy Johnson, was harshly critical of the four in his sentencing remarks on Friday, which struck a highly politicized chord. He was booed by protesters outside Woolwich Crown Court, who played his remarks live on their PA system. And as you can see in this footage that Tamara's playing, a reported 107 supporters of Palestine Action were also arrested under the Terrorism Act for holding signs that read, "Direct Action is not terrorism, I support Palestine Action." Despite the fact that none of the four were ever charged with any offences under Britain's draconian Terrorism Act, Johnson claimed that there was nonetheless a, quote, terrorist connection, and this led to longer sentences, time served in prison, and potentially even lifetime restrictions on the four. Fatima Zeynep Rajwani, 21, was jailed for 5 years and 8 months, less 45 days. She'll be eligible for parole after 4 years and 200 days. Charlotte Head, 30, and Leona Cameo, 30, were each jailed for 6 years, less 45 days. The pair will be eligible for parole after 4 years and 320 days. And finally, Samuel Corner, 23, was sentenced to 8 years and 8 months in prison. He will be only eligible for parole after 7 years and 8 months. His sentence was higher because he was also convicted of causing grievous bodily harm to a police officer, something he said was done in defense of his fellow protesters who were being attacked at the time by police and security guards, as footage showed at the trial proved. The second setback for Palestine Action came on Monday as judges at the Court of Appeal sided with the British government in its appeal of the High Court's previous ruling in February that Prime Minister Keir Starmer's ban on Palestine Action as a quote-unquote terrorist group was unlawful. The new ruling on Monday means that the terrorist ban is for the moment effectively upheld. But speaking to the media this week, Palestine Action's co-founder, Huda Amori, who you see in this article on screen, and has been taking forward efforts to overturn the ban in the courts, she swore to take her appeal all the way to the Supreme Court and even higher if needed. She said to The Guardian, quote, "I'm certain that legally we are correct that this ban is disproportionate to free speech and the right to protest. I think that's really clear. We just need to get to the High Court. We just need to get to the right court that's going to recognize that, and we'll take it all the way up to the European Court of Human Rights if needs be. When the Filton protesters first stood trial at the start of the year, there were in fact six defendants. But two of those, Jordan Devlin and Zoe Rogers, were acquitted of criminal damage and set free. We're very lucky today to be joined by Zoe to discuss all this. Zoe, welcome to the Electronic Intifada.
2: Thank you for having me.
0: We're very pleased that you could spend some time with us today. We know you've been very active in solidarity with your fellow Filton prisoners. And, you know, when I've been out to see some of these protests, I've seen you there, and your mother has been very active as well in the solidarity campaign. So we know you're very busy. So we're very grateful for you spending some time today to talk about all these issues.
2: Of course.
0: So first of all, how did it feel for you in Woolwich on Friday as the sentences against your friends were read out by the judge?
2: It was, I suppose, a mixed emotions, because we already knew this was going to happen. It was very obvious that this entire thing was orchestrated purely to engineer convictions with a terrorism connection. But it was incredible to see all of the support outside. We've never had a mobilisation like that before, and to have over 100 people arrested under the Terrorism Act it was an incredible display of solidarity.
0: Yeah, I went along on Friday as well myself, and I'd only been to, I think, one previous of the demonstrations outside Woolwich Crown Court, and this one was huge. As you said, it was particularly huge. There was several hundred people there at the very least, and as you said, over 100 people arrested for holding up those signs. The civil disobedience campaign that's been going on for the last year against the ban on Palestine Action, sort of defying the ban by saying that they support Palestine Action. And I've seen a lot of people on social media kind of contrasting the arrests of these civil disobedience sitters with the signs, who are often, not always, but often older people who feel this is some, concrete act of solidarity they can take with Gaza and with the Palestinians. And contrasting that with the police's and the government's reaction to the racist riots that we've seen happen in the UK, seems to be every summer now, and, you know, Muslims being attacked and firebombed and so forth. And that's not treated as terrorism in any way. It's just treated as a kind of public order, whereas this peaceful act of civil disobedience is treated literally as terrorism.
2: Yeah, absolutely. Well, terrorism has always been a political label. And I think people are starting to recognise that, and it's particularly been weaponised. Well, initially in this country, it was weaponised against Irish people, and that turned into weaponising against brown people, in particular Muslims, and Palestinians especially. So it's not a surprise that that's how terrorism law is being used, because that's exactly what it was intended for.
0: Absolutely, yeah, that's the way it was set up. Well, you yourself spent 18 months on remand in jail for taking part, as you said openly, you know, we're not putting you in any legal jeopardy by saying this. You said in court that you took part in this direct action against the Filton factory, and you were nonetheless acquitted of criminal damage. But because of this extraordinary politicization and this kind of tarring of Palestine Action with the terrorism label, even though you were only charged with criminal damage, you weren't charged with any actual concrete terrorism offence. The law itself is political, but nonetheless, you weren't even charged with that law. Nonetheless, because there was all this talk of a quote-unquote terrorism connection, which is an extra layer of politics, of politicization of the law on top of the existing law itself, you and the others spent 18 months on remand in jail, you know, which must have been, which is extraordinary for criminal damage, which is something that you would absolutely not normally have been put on that length of remand for in any way. So, you know, tell us a little bit about that experience for you and the others in jail, and how did you cope with life in prison?
2: Yeah, so because of the terrorism connection, we were treated as terrorist prisoners. So our security was managed by the terrorism section of the security team in Bronzefield, which was the prison I was in. But it was the same across the board in all prisons, really. And so anything Palestine related was essentially criminalized. There's a kind of a court system within the prisons, and so one of my co-defendants was taken to trial in prison for knitting a scarf with the Palestine colors on it. We had kafirs banned, and we were also subject to extra security measures, such as our mail being withheld. One officer threatened to ban my phone calls because I was speaking to my mum and my sister at the same time, which is something other prisoners do very regularly, but for some reason it wasn't allowed for us. So yeah, we did face extra repression, but it was pretty horrible sitting in prison knowing that, you know, it was a ramp up for a trial. We weren't able to properly prepare because we were in prison, and you don't have anywhere near the access to legal materials that you need in order to prepare for trial. And also knowing that once we got to trial, we would not be able to have a fair trial.
0: Yeah, well, I mean, I'm sure that you would be reluctant to compare yourself to Palestinian political prisoners. But nonetheless, I mean, I can't help but be reminded in some respects of the way that Palestinian prisoners are treated, at least in terms of the vindictive nature of the punishment of Palestinian prisons. You know, I'm not saying you went through any of the kind of torture and even worse that Palestinian prisoners went through and are going through systematically in Israel's essentially tortured dungeons in occupied Palestine. But nonetheless, you know, the vindictive and political nature of the way that the prison officials seem to want to just punish you and kind of set an example, it seems to, I mean, I'm sure it derives from their own kind of sadism of the prison system in this country, but also it seems to me to be a kind of political pressure that comes with a kind of need to kind of set a punitive example for you, to sort of stop others following your example.
2: Yeah, well, we have to remember that the Israelis learnt from the British. I was actually talking to a former Palestinian prisoner recently, and he talked a lot about how the prisons in Israel were set up by the British, and Israel continued to build on British methods of punishment. I think we got a very, very, very small taste of what it's like. But I have the utmost respect and admiration for all of the Palestinian political prisoners as a result of my experiences. And I'm actually quite grateful for them to have a small insight into what it's like and what they've been through. And it makes me admire even more the ways in which they've managed to resist and to educate themselves despite being in prison.
0: Yeah. Yeah, I mean, it's absolutely true what you're saying. You know, many of the military laws that Israel uses against Palestinians to this day are actually literally the same laws inherited from the British occupation, including the prisoners who are held without charge or trial indefinitely. You know, without even going through the farce of a military court, the military court system, which in itself is a farce. And that came from the British, absolutely. Mm-hmm. So the prosecutors, I was reading a press release earlier this week from the Filton 25 Solidarity Committee, and it said that prosecutors in the retrial, so you, to clarify a little, there was a trial which concluded an initial trial of six of the first six of the Filton 25 prisoners, which concluded in February. And you and your friend Jordan were acquitted of criminal damage, despite the fact that you said you took part in this direct action. Mm-hmm. And And all, actually, all of you in that trial, all six, were acquitted of the most serious charges, which could have potentially led to, you know, as much as many, many years in prison, many, many, many more years than even these very harsh sentences. Luckily, you were acquitted of all those charges, but there was a kind, there was a, the jury failed to reach a conclusion on some of the other charges, mainly the criminal damage. And so four of you went to this retrial, and these were the sentences handed out on Friday. And nonetheless, in the run-up to this sentencing on Friday, the prosecutors actually revealed the fact that you caused, as a group, you caused more than £1.2 million worth of damages to the Elbit factory. I believe that's probably something like $1.6 million, around that sort of figure for our, you know, our main, most of our viewers are in the US. So you cause a lot of damage to the Elbit factory, including the destruction of more than 40 drones, weapon systems, targeting systems. I'm quite interested to know, Zoe, like, had you realized before this information came out this week that you'd been so successful? Like, had they substantiated it in any way? Like, did you realize how successful you'd been, or, you know, how did it seem at the time? Obviously, you know, you were arrested on the night.
2: Well, we knew that we destroyed drones because that was quite obvious. We didn't really know how much damage we'd done, because despite the fact that we'd gone through two entire trials in which the prosecution is supposed to provide all of the evidence against you, that's not actually what happened. And so after almost 2 years after we broke into and smashed up weapons, it took them that long to produce a damages report. And so no, we didn't know. And the reason why it took them that long was because they didn't want to put in front of the jury concrete evidence that we were right, that we had found Israeli weapons, and smashed them up, because that would have been a point in our favor. And both trials were engineered to take away any argument the defense had.
0: Yeah, absolutely. I mean, you see so much doublespeak from these companies, because a lot of these factories and Elbit-owned institutions are owned by kind of essentially front companies for Elbit, like their local quote-unquote defense companies. They're arms manufacturers, essentially, in Britain. Sometimes they're being bought out by Elbit, and sometimes they're more sort of front kind of shell organizations, you could say. And they, you know, they kind of try to have it both ways. Like, they sort of say, oh, well, there's, you know, we're a legitimate defense company. And then at other times they say, oh, this has got nothing to do with Gaza. We're a British company. And all this kind of stuff. And oh, it's just for the British military and all this kind of nonsense. So, you know, but like, you know, I know from experience with, you with the Palestine Action. I mean, I've been following Palestine Action since it started 6 years ago now, and I know from experience that the research that has gone into these actions is very, very good. Like, it's very detailed, and I actually learn most of what I know about it from Palestine Actions, or I did anyway in the past before it was banned and stopped operating. I learned so much from them, you know, from what they, from the research that goes into all these things. So it's not just like, you know, there are some critics of direct action who say, oh, just smashing things up for the sake of it. But that's not how it's gone in reality. I know that this is, you know, very deliberately targeted and very planned in some detail. And this, I think, damage report, damage assessment, if you will, which was provided by, it seems, Elbit indirectly to the prosecutors, confirms all that.
2: Yeah, absolutely. And I can tell you a bit about what we actually smashed up.
0: Please.
2: You'd like that. So there were three different types of drones inside the factory. So there were Magni X drones, which work to surveil and pick out targets. And they work in fleets of drones, and they can work alongside Thor drones, which was another type of drone that we found. And there were two variations of Thor drones. So there was the Legion X drone and forgotten the name of the other one off the top of my head.
0: Now, are these the sort of quadcopter drones?
2: Yes, yes. So the Thor ones can be modified to add weapons underneath, and they can drop bombs. There's a particular type of bomb that's designed just for the Thor drone. It's called the Terminator, which is just a sick joke about killing people. But they can be adapted to carry anything up to, I think it's 8 kilograms, like any kind of weapon up to 8 kilograms. And then we found another drone, which we're not entirely sure about because it was redacted in the report because they wanted to hide what it was from us. It was the only one that we hadn't managed to identify in the trial without having any evidence from the prosecution or Elbit Systems because they refused to provide it. But we believe it's a collaboration between Elbit Systems and Easy Aerial, which is an American company that was founded by Israeli soldiers that work closely with the Israeli military. And it's likely that it was some kind of prototype in testing because the Elbit factory we broke into was a research and development factory. And if that's true, it's likely that we delayed the production process by quite a long time. And that also had these drones been developed further, they would have actually been tested in Gaza, because what Elbit does with all of its weapons is it tests them on Palestinians first so it can advertise them as battle tested.
0: Yeah, quite proudly, yeah.
2: Yeah.
0: Yeah, they've done that for many years. You know, Palestine and Gaza especially has been often the kind of laboratory of oppression for Israel. It's how Israel markets its kind of value, as it were, to the imperialists. Yeah, absolutely. Well, you know, I'm sure our viewers and listeners will definitely applaud you for the actions that you took. What message do you think that the harsh sentences that were given on Friday were intended to send out to Palestine solidarity campaigners in the UK? And do you think that message will work?
2: Well, we saw someone took action yesterday, so clearly it hasn't worked.
0: Tell us about that.
2: There was a lock on outside a factory in Kent. Despite the fact that that was the day the Court of Appeal upheld prescription. But the intended is very clear what the intended message is. They're trying to dissuade people from taking direct action, despite the fact that it's the only effective way to stop the supply of weapons to Israel. And they're doing that because this country is so intent on putting the profits of an Israeli weapons company and its own relationship with Israel above the rights of its own citizens. But as we've seen with an action that's already taken place, not only post the sentencing, but post-prescription, is that people are not afraid. And in fact, people are escalating. And we've seen this with the DOJ campaign, where...
0: Defend our juries, yeah.
2: Defend our juries, yeah. Where people are now not only just holding up signs, but claiming to be members of Palestine Action, which can land you in prison for 14 years.
0: Yeah. And there's been... I've lost count now, but I think there's certainly been more than 1,000 people arrested over the course of the last year. Does that sound like an accurate figure?
2: Yesterday's a spokesperson from DOJ said over 3,000 people.
0: Oh, wow. Okay. I'm clearly not being keeping
2: up. Yeah. A lot of people.
0: More than 3,000 over the last year have been arrested under the Terrorism Act for holding up signs saying that they support Palestine Action. I mean, this is an act of mass civil disobedience, which I think has been effective because we've seen it being referred to in all, despite these rulings, some of the rulings like the Court of Appeal going against Palestine Action. Nonetheless, they've had to take it into account that it's not just affecting, a small group of extremists as they would portray it, but this is a mass movement that is supported by many, many more people and even thousands willing to risk legal jeopardy. Yeah. So, and as you mentioned, direct action is still going on. You know, there's new groups and organizations that are kind of forming, even though Palestine Action has been banned, and they're still carrying out direct action against Israeli weapons factories in this country. So in that sense, it's not working. And I mean, I think the turnout, I wasn't entirely surprised the turnout was so big, but it was really heartening to see the turnout on Friday was so large, you know, because this is not the center of London either, right? This is Woolwich in East London. So, you know, it's a bit of a schlep to get out there for people like myself who live in North London. but it's not like the point is that we've had almost 3 years now of these kind of mass mobilizations in central London, which are great in some ways. Because you can kind of see the power of the movement. But, you know, some critics of those demonstrations say that they're kind of, after nearly 3 years of genocide, some people say that it's time for different strategies, and almost that those can be a bit, I don't know, almost neutralizing, in the sense that, like, you will get there, you listen to some speeches and you go home. Whereas taking direct action, although it's not for everyone, it has concrete consequences, and there is ways that everyone can support it in different ways, right? In different kind of fora, as you mentioned, you know, the Defend Our Jury sign holders, and there's all kinds of different support roles in that people carry out. Just talk about that if you'd like.
2: So I think, both are important. The court mobilizations are important because the fight is not just against the factory, but also against the legal system in this country. And the battle continues in court, where weapons companies continue to be exposed through documents. But it's also, court mobilizations are particularly important in the Filton 24 case because this has been the test case for justifying prescription and for applying a terrorism connection, which they've now set a precedent for. But taking action is also incredibly effective, and it is something that anyone can do, really.
0: When you were in prison and you were in court and in the dock, how did it feel to have those kind of mobilizations outside court?
2: It was incredible because you could occasionally actually hear it in the courtroom, and to know that the jury could see the public support for our case was always very reassuring.
0: And I was watching the judge read out his sentencing remarks on Friday, I was watching the live stream in one ear and then, you know, covering the protests at the same time. And in my ear of the live stream of the judge reading out his remarks, I could hear the chants in the courtroom. So clearly in the courtroom, they were hearing it, and it has an impact in that way. So let's talk about the Court of Appeal ruling, which took place on Monday. In that ruling that went against Palestine Action, Judge Carr claimed that Palestine Action is not a non-violent direct action group like the suffragettes, she said. She made the contrast. But, I mean, this British judges are supposed to be these, you know, educated, erudite, people who are supposed to know history, and clearly this was historically illiterate. You know, the fact is that the suffragettes in their campaign for Vote for Women were often fairly violent, like, unlike Palestine Action. You know, they even carried out bombings and arson attacks on their targets, something Palestine Action has never done. So do you think this kind of historical illiteracy that we saw in this ruling is going to make it easier to appeal? And generally, what are your thoughts on the prospects of this ban being overturned in the court system?
2: They whipped Winston Churchill. I only found that out recently. They were absolutely not a non-violent organisation, nor were they out in the open, which the judges also suggested. They were secretive, you kind of have to be to bomb buildings. Comparing the two, Palestine Action, no one who's taken action with Palestine Action has ever been convicted of intentional violence. We've only seen Sam, who was convicted of GBH without intent. And throughout two trials, the rest of us, well, all of us were acquitted of aggravated burglary and violent disorder. Of course it's not factual. Of course they're having to rewrite history. Because that's the only way you can justify this. And I think that's exactly why we saw this decision on... Sorry.
0: It's okay.
2: I think it's telling that this decision came out on Monday, just a handful of days after my co-defendants were sentenced as terrorists. Because the last prescription hearing happened after we were acquitted. And you kind of see a pattern where there was no kind of public justification in the last hearing. And so the court decided to overturn what the government had done. But now that there is terrorism convictions, they've allowed it to happen, and they haven't allowed it to happen in any real basis in law, because if you listen to the judgment, a lot of what the judge was referencing was violence, which is not actually the basis that prescription happened on. The argument is purely on criminal damage. But they have to justify it to the public somehow. And so they do that by lying about violence and rewriting history. But in terms of successive appeal, the courts in this country are incredibly corrupt, incredibly pro-Israel. That's why my trial was able to happen the way it did. That's why we've seen what we've happened with, we've seen what we've seen with prescription happen. So it's not a surprise. I mean, it's the same court system that allows the export of weapons to Israel. I do believe it will win. It will definitely win in the European Court of Human Rights. But this injustice, thanks to the state, is being allowed to continue for far longer than it ever should have. And the people who are suffering as a result of this ultimately are the Palestinians.
0: Absolutely. Well, we thank you very much for your time, Zoe. Is there any other final message you'd like to send out today?
2: Just don't be intimidated by the government. They're doing everything they can because they can see that everyone who stands with Palestine is right, and we are on the right side of history. So don't be afraid to do what you can to stand up for the Palestinian people and for the rights of everyone in this country as well.
0: Absolutely. Well, thank you very much, Zoe Rogers. You are a former Palestine Action political prisoner, and you were acquitted as the first six of the Filton 25 to stand trial. Thank you very much for joining us today.
2: Thank you for having me.
1: She's extraordinary. We talk about bravery and courage, but this is just someone doing what she believes is right. It has, you know, it doesn't have, it's not an exceptional action, you know.
0: And these are all ordinary people, you know, they're all people from all walks of life, you know, many young people, working class people, people who have jobs, you know, and have actually sacrificed a lot. They don't like to talk about it, but I know from speaking to many of them that they've actually sacrificed a lot in their personal lives, you know, been through very, very harsh treatment in prison, actually. It is incredible.
3: It just goes to show, you know, what she said, don't be intimidated, is so important, because all of these pro-Israel, pro-genocide governments want people to be scared, and they want people to think they're powerless. But the British state would not be deploying all of these resources against people like Zoe if they weren't a threat to the genocide industrial complex. So just incredible gratitude to Zoe and all the other Palestine actionists. It's illegal to say in the UK that you support Palestine Action. But in every repressive regime, the government can't get at what's in people's hearts and what's in their minds. So there's probably many, many people across the UK who do support Palestine Action, but won't say it out loud because of the fear of arrest and repression by the Labour government, which has just been so. Well, of course, we have to remember that the Labour Party was the party in power during the Nakba. It was the Labour Party. Of course, Zionism is bipartisan, but the Labour Party presided over the Nakba, the expulsion of the Palestinians, and the Labour Party is presiding over and assisting this.
0: The Labour Party called for the Nakba to happen in 1945, before it even happened, before they were, when they were just coming into government. They were really the originators of the Zionist takeover of Palestine in many ways. Yeah.
3: And whitewashing it with socialism.
1: Right. And progressivism. Thank you. Thank you, Asa, for that. And I know you'll be following whatever happens next in the Palestine Action legal cases.
0: Well, as Ali mentioned, it would be incredibly illegal for me to say that I support Palestine Action. But nonetheless, I will be following it closely.
1: Amazing. Thank you so much. All right, we're going to turn to what's happening with this memorandum of understanding between the U.S. and Iran. So let's just get into it, Ali, and then we'll bring on John for the resistance report. So you're watching and listening to the Electronic Intifada live stream. I'm Nora Barrows-Friedman here with my colleague, Ali Abunima. On February 28th, the United States and Israel launched a war of aggression against Iran with maximalist goals: topple Iran's system of government, eliminate or neutralize its nuclear program, sever Iran from the axis of resistance, and isolate Hezbollah, Lebanon, Yemen, Iraq, and Palestine, especially Gaza, from Tehran and force unconditional surrender. None of that has happened. After days of speculation about the content of the agreement, a U.S. official on Wednesday read out the text of the U.S.-Iran Memorandum of Understanding that is due to be signed in Switzerland on June 19th. But Trump and Iranian leaders have actually signed it separately already. This video shows Trump signing it in Versailles on Wednesday. It declares an end to the war on all fronts, including Lebanon. Far from surrendering, the 14-point memorandum amounts to a stunning victory for Iran. We'll talk more about what it does and does not say, but some things are immediately apparent. Iran gave up on none of its red lines. Its missile deterrent is intact and is not a subject of discussion and negotiations. Its enriched uranium will not be removed from the country, and it will retain the right to have a nuclear program. Its alliances with Hezbollah and the Axis of Resistance have not been severed and are also not up for discussion or negotiation. By contrast, the United States commits itself to massive concessions, lifting its naval blockade, withdrawing forces from Iran's proximity after a final deal, issuing immediate oil and financial waivers, making frozen funds immediately available, creating a $300 billion reconstruction and development mechanism, and committing to the termination of all sanctions, including UN, International Atomic Energy Agency, and unilateral U.S. sanctions. Iran will maintain long-term management over the Strait of Hormuz, potentially in partnership with Oman and other regional states, but the situation will not go back to how it was before the war. The agreement reflects on the real balance of power produced by the failed U.S.-Israeli aggression. Trump can threaten to resume bombing, as he has, but the text confirms that Washington desperately needed a deal to reopen the Strait of Hormuz and resume the global energy flow, and it was prepared to pay a very high price to get it. Iran, meanwhile, retains its leverage, whether the deal succeeds or fails. Let's take a closer look at some of the issues now. Ali, earlier this week, we were dealing with leaks, disputed drafts, and competing interpretations of the MOU. Now a senior U.S. official has read out a 14-point text that gives us a much clearer picture of what's going on. Ali, what does this document actually show?
3: Hi, Nora. Yes. Well, the headline is simple. Iran won the war. And I think Trump was too historically illiterate to understand the symbolism of him signing this surrender at Versailles. Of course, that's where Germany and the powers defeated in World War I were forced to sign a humiliating treaty that after they lost the war. And that's exactly what Donald Trump did. But that does not mean that this memorandum of understanding doesn't carry risks or that implementation will be straightforward. Far from it. This MOU is only an interim agreement. And although it contains important U.S. concessions and principles, it sets up a 60-day period for negotiation on a final agreement. And that interim period can be extended. And nobody thinks reaching a final agreement will be easy. And of course, Iran is not going into this trusting the United States. They know very well that the United States does not stick to its commitments and its treaties. So they're not relying on trust or goodwill. And the elephant in the room is Israel, which is very unhappy with the inclusion of Lebanon. And we can expect that Israel and its lobby and their allies within the administration will do all they can to sabotage the deal. And just to give you a taste of the reaction in Israel, look at this headline from the Times of Israel. This is an article by its editor, David Horowitz. Trump's deal is a catastrophic capitulation to Iran's aggressors, leaves Israel vulnerable and constrained. And Horowitz writes, the deal manifestly empowers and finances a mass murdering regime. It elevates the Islamic Republic to a regional powerhouse. It abandons the Iranian people to whom Trump promised that help is on the way. And it directly endangers and constrains Israel with terminology that binds Israel to a ceasefire it had no part in negotiating. Very angry and frustrated words there from someone who is not even on the furthest right in Israeli terms. And here's the headline from the New York Times today. Israel, stunned by Trump's Iran deal, sees it as a catastrophic capitulation. And this article starts with these sentences. Israel awoke to a frightening new reality on Thursday as it absorbed with disbelief and largely in silence the terms of President Trump's preliminary agreement to end the war with Iran. It accomplishes none of Israel's war aims, analysts and officials said, and arguably leaves the country in worse shape on each of them. So, Israel very unhappy and not wanting to voice its criticism too loudly. But yesterday, Benjamin Netanyahu posted this photo on Twitter X of him in a meeting with the caption, in a working meeting with the head of the Mossad. And I think that that can be read as a not so subtle mafia-like message that Israel is not going to take this lying down.
1: Incredible. Let's go through what the MOU actually says. You've read it. You've read all the various interpretations of it. What does it actually say?
3: Yeah, I'll go through all the key points. First, the parties declare an immediate and permanent end to war and military operations on all fronts, including Lebanon. The text says they will refrain from the threat or use of force against one another and will uphold the sovereignty and territorial integrity of the parties and their allies, and also will not interfere in each other's internal affairs. So if the U.S. sticks to that, that means no regime change. Second, there is a 60-day period for negotiations towards a final agreement. And third, the United States must immediately begin lifting its naval blockade against Iran, which, according to Vice President J.D. Vance, has already happened, including restrictions on Iranian ships, ports, and related maritime activity. And that has to be done within 30 days. The U.S. will also immediately unfreeze billions of dollars of Iranian assets, some of which have been frozen for decades. And remember that for years, Donald Trump has viciously mocked and attacked Barack Obama for unfreezing a much smaller amount of Iranian assets in the context of the 2015 JCPOA nuclear deal, which Trump tore up in 2018. But listen to Trump just yesterday justifying the unfreezing of assets now.
4: Freezing U.S. dollars.
5: Well, the unfreezing, that's an easy one to answer. We have taken a lot of their money, and we have their money. We have taken their money. It's not our money. It's their money. And we froze it. At a certain point in time, I guess we're going to have to give it back. You know, if we didn't give it back, nobody would ever invest in the dollar again.
3: Yeah, they have to give it back.
1: Saying the quiet part out loud, as always.
3: Right. So, and then my fourth point, Iran restores safe maritime passage through the Strait of Hormuz within 30 days. And then in the long term, the agreement confirms that Iran will continue to administer the strait, albeit in partnership with Oman and possibly other Gulf coastal states. Fifth, after a final agreement, and this is really huge, the United States must withdraw its forces from Iran's proximity within 30 days of a final agreement. What that exactly means remains to be seen, but this is a major concession, and it would mark a major retreat for the U.S. empire and a recognition by the U.S. of Iran's security needs, something it has never been willing to do before. We've all seen that meme, the map of Iran surrounded by U.S. bases, saying, you know, why did Iran place its country so close to our bases? So finally, recognition for the reality. Six, as you mentioned, Nora, that $300 billion economic reconstruction fund. Basically, we can interpret this to mean that the Gulf states are going to pay for Iran's reconstruction. Seventh, as you said, also the U.S. Undertakes to terminate all types of sanctions against Iran, including UN, International Atomic Energy Agency, and U.S. unilateral primary and secondary sanctions on an agreed schedule in the final deal. Eighth, Iran reaffirms that it will not procure or develop nuclear weapons. Trump can claim this as a major win, but it isn't, because this is exactly what Iran agreed to in the 2015 nuclear agreement, which, again, Trump is the one who tore up. And it has been Iran's longstanding position that we don't want nuclear weapons and we're not developing them. Also, the issue of Iran's enriched uranium is to be resolved, according to the agreement, by downblending it inside Iran under IAEA supervision, not by handing it to the United States. You remember Trump saying so many times in the past few months, the dust, they're going to give us the dust, the big, beautiful dust. They're not going to hand the dust, the uranium, over to the United States. And then, as you mentioned, also immediate waivers on Iranian crude oil and petroleum product exports, and lifting any restrictions on related banking, insurance, and transportation services. But that is to continue until all sanctions are lifted. This means that Iran will immediately be able to start earning billions of dollars from oil exports. And then, as we said, the unfreezing of Iranian funds. And finally, the deal, once a final deal is reached, this is to be endorsed by a UN Security Council resolution. And I suppose that Iran insisted on that to give it some international standing and legal force, although they're not relying on that. They're relying

0: before time was running out and time was not on the U.S. side. Here is Trump explaining it in his own words at a press conference, and this is the same press conference we showed a clip of earlier, and it was at the G7 meeting in France on Wednesday.
1: Bad press, I know that. Now, if I did the opposite, if I went out and continued to bomb them for another 4 hours, just bomb the hell out of them, I'd get bad press on that. No, there's nothing I can do. But what this does is it allows the ships to go. If we keep bombing, those ships won't be going. And you're talking about $500, $600, $700 million a day. It's a lot of money. A lot of money. That's why the world is okay. It's liquid. It's fine. Also, we run out of reserves in about 4 weeks. You know, there are reserves all over the world, and we would really run out.
2: No, I mean, it really was checkmate in Iran's favor.
0: Yeah, and I just have to comment on, when I was listening to this yesterday, I didn't pay attention to how shifty and uncomfortable Marco Rubio looked standing behind him. So I just want to mention that. And something else Trump added, he said you could drive somebody into the ground, he means by bombing them. Mm-hmm. And a lot of bad things happen, but the strait would never be open. Right. And that recognition of reality by Trump is very significant. So Trump himself understands that bombing Iran would not open the strait, and the world economy was weeks from heading over the cliff. And he actually said that the alternative to this deal would be, his words, a worldwide depression. So checkmate, as you said, Nora.
2: Yeah.
0: And then basically, in either case, if the deal fails or succeeds, Iran still retains its leverage over the Strait of Hormuz. That's why it's in such a strong position.
2: Yeah. Let's talk about Lebanon. Hezbollah joined the war the day after the Israeli-American surprise attack of February 28th, and it's still been fighting fiercely against Israeli occupation forces, as we've been seeing week after week, and as John will show us in a few minutes as well. Iran made a ceasefire a condition of negotiations and an agreement, and Lebanon is explicitly included in the agreement. But is it clear what exactly the terms are regarding Lebanon, and you know, and when Israel is supposed to stop its massacres?
0: Yeah, well, they haven't stopped. Even today, there are reports of fighting in Lebanon, and we'll be hearing from John soon, but there are field reports today that Hezbollah is confronting Israeli attempts to advance in various parts of southern Lebanon. And Lebanon is the key test and probably the most likely reason this agreement and process could fall apart. The text says the parties and their allies declare an immediate and permanent end to the war and military operations on all fronts, including Lebanon, and uphold sovereignty and territorial integrity. Now, that may be open to interpretation. Iran's position is that this means that Israel must stop attacking Lebanon and withdraw from Lebanese territory. Iran's position is that this agreement binds the U.S. and Israel as parties to the war on one side, and Iran and Hezbollah as parties to the war on the other side. Iranian Foreign Minister Abbas Araghchi has said explicitly in recent days that any Israeli attack on Lebanon or continued Israeli occupation of Lebanese territory violates the Memorandum of Understanding. Hezbollah's position is similar. It says Iran made Lebanon a first and fundamental clause of the agreement, and it says that Iran has assured Hezbollah that Israeli withdrawal will be demanded in the next phase. So ceasefire now, withdrawal later, but a priority. Mm-hmm. The U.S. position is a bit more slippery. U.S. Vice President J.D. Vance has said Lebanon is included in, quote, a true regional peace deal. But U.S. officials in Israel are trying to avoid the obvious implication that Israel must stop attacking now and withdraw. So this is where it can all break apart. If Israel keeps bombing Lebanon, Iran will say the agreement has been violated. If Israel refuses to withdraw, the war hasn't ended, and if the U.S. cannot or will not restrain Israel, then Washington will be showing basically that it cannot deliver its side of the deal, and Iran will therefore feel that it is not bound to uphold its side either.
2: That's right. And Trump has also been, you know, mildly criticizing Israel over Lebanon. How should we read that?
0: Well, it's actually been a little bit more than mild, and he's made some extraordinary comments in the past 24 hours or so, probably more since we started the show. It's very hard to keep up with him, especially during his trip to Europe for that G7 summit. And here's he made some comments while he was meeting with the Emir of Qatar in France when Trump has asked if he thinks the deal can survive if Israel keeps attacking Lebanon. Now, this clip is almost 2 minutes long, but it really, truly is worth watching. So let's watch it now.
3: What are the expectations for Israel? Can this deal survive if Israel attacks Lebanon?
4: It can, and, you know, I consider that the minor war, the Iran's a big one, but we have that the little pinprick out there that constantly rears its head, and that's Hezbollah. And, you know, I was very responsible for Syria, and the man that's running Syria now is a person that I put there along with President Erdogan and some others. He's done an amazing job of pulling it together. He's not a Boy Scout, but he's done an amazing job of pulling it together. And he is very good with Hezbollah, does not like them. And I'll tell you what, Israel's fighting Hezbollah too long, and too many people are being killed. And you don't have to knock down an apartment house every time you're looking for somebody, because there are a lot of people in those apartment houses, and they're not all Hezbollah, that I can tell you. And I suggested to Israel to let Syria take care of Hezbollah, because to be honest with you, I think they'd do a better job of doing it. And I didn't like Syria. I didn't like where 2 hours before we're signing the agreement that there was an attack in Lebanon, in Beirut. It was right in, it wasn't like in the southern side, and, you know, it was in Beirut. I did not like that. I let them know that. I didn't like it, not at all. But I think that Syria, you know, he's pulled that country together amazingly quickly. He's very capable. And he's been very good for me. He's protected everything that I've asked for. He's done. And if Israel can't do the job without killing everyone else, he'll do the job. Syria will do the job.
2: Where to begin?
0: One point. He said that there was an attack on the Dahiya on southern Beirut, he said Syria, but he meant by Israel. And right. He said, I didn't like it 2 hours before the agreement. But there is so much in there that is just off the wall. One thing to note is that that video was actually posted on social media by an official White House account. This is what Trump wants Israel to hear. And his comments about using Syria, using the Al-Qaeda affiliated so-called government that he brags about installing along with Turkey as a proxy, you know, that's just horrifying. But maybe that's a different topic. But overall, this shows that he understands that Israel's aggression against Lebanon directly conflicts with the U.S. interest and the global economic interest in making this deal work. And he made similar comments at the G7 press conference, so he's sticking to that. This is shorter, but also worth listening. It's because it's just so amazing. So let's listen to this one, too.
4: You'll see that when you see the agreement, but it's appropriate that we release the agreement. And we did send a copy to Israel, by the way. They've been a good partner. Again, I think they could do better with respect to Hezbollah. I'm not saying they shouldn't protect themselves. I'm saying when two drones are shot into the desert and drop harmlessly, you don't have to knock down buildings in Beirut. They could behave better. And frankly, they could do a better job. I love them as a partner. They were terrific. But they could do a much better job with Hezbollah. On that, I don't think they're doing well. And I feel very bad for Lebanon. Lebanon's been, you know, it was a great culture. It was a great, they had the professors, the doctors, the lawyers. It was an incredible culture, maybe the highest in the Middle East for years and years, centuries. And for the last 50, 60 years, they have been just trashed. They have been living in hell.
2: By whom? Right. All right. Tell us about that clip. I mean, again, you know, he's releasing these comments publicly. He wants Israel to know that he's, you know, somewhat disappointed in how it's, you know, but he reiterates his love for Israel. Israel's a great partner. They're just kind of, you know, they're a little heavy-handed sometimes kind of thing. How do you see that?
0: Well, this is a warning to Israel. It will have to be backed up by action, because we know that Israel, if it's not paying a price, it's not going to react. But another clear sign of the U.S. anger towards Israel, I think this is a real, a real conflict of interest between the U.S. and Israel, were the comments from Vice President J.D. Vance today, where he actually excoriated Israeli critics of the agreement, and he warned, you know, he said, quote, "I might not be attacking the only powerful ally that I have anywhere left in the entire world." So J.D. Vance pointing to how isolated Israel is a very different message from what we would have heard from a Joe Biden telling us how loved Israel is all over the world. And then speaking at the White House today, Vance said that Trump was, quote, "the only head of state in the entire world who is sympathetic to the nation of Israel at this moment in time." And according to this report from Al Jazeera English, he chastised Israeli cabinet members that the majority of the Jewish state's defensive weapons were provided through U.S. funding. So there is an implicit threat. Yeah. And Vance says, quote, "the problem for Israel is not Donald J. Trump and anybody in Israel who thinks their biggest problem is the president of the United States needs to wake up and smell the reality of the situation that country is in." You wouldn't have heard that from Kamala Harris.
2: I was just going to say. Incredible. So they're recognizing, you know, the hole that Israel has put, not, you know, not just its allies and partners, but the entire region and the entire world.
0: Yeah, because Israel promised Trump, we had those insider accounts from the Situation Room of how Trump bought Netanyahu's promises of quick victory, of regime change. Of course, right. Trump believed them. It was his decision. I'm not blaming Israel for that. Trump is responsible. But, you know, another of Iran's major achievements from this war is driving this huge wedge between Israel and the United States. And there's going to be a major battle over that domestically in the United States and between U.S. and Israeli elites. But this fracture is real. However, the question is whether Trump is going to enforce his words, and the only action that will restrain Israel is cutting off weapon supplies and aid, and we haven't seen it yet. But I do think we should have no doubt that Iran is going to hold the U.S. to this. They're not just going to allow Israel to keep attacking Lebanon, and we'll talk about Gaza in a bit. Mohammad Baqir Ghalibaf, the Speaker of the Iranian Parliament, and its key negotiation said that, you know, just last week, Iran was preparing to fire missiles at Israel in retaliation for that attack on southern Beirut that Trump mentioned. And that is what prompted the United States to finally make the concessions needed to get to a deal. And even today, Dr. Mohammad Marandi said that Iran was even preparing to fire missiles last night in the Khatam al-Anbiya control room of the IRGC, put out a warning last night. And then apparently they, you know, the Americans must have begged them to back off. But as Dropsite News reported, Ghalibaf said Iran issued an ultimatum to the United States following that strike on southern Beirut, saying that Washington was warned that Iran would respond unless its demand were met. And Ghalibaf said that Lebanon is an integral part of the axis of resistance, and that any ceasefire agreement must apply across all fronts, particularly Lebanon. And he was effusive in his thanks towards Hezbollah and the Lebanese Shiite community for supporting Iran during the war. So it's inconceivable that Iran is going to back away from that commitment.
2: Yeah, no kidding. All right, let's talk about Gaza. The agreement says that the war ends on all fronts, including Lebanon, but it does not explicitly mention Gaza specifically. What does this mean for Gaza?
0: Well, this is something a lot of people are asking and wondering about, and I even see in the comments as we're speaking, people are raising this issue. And frankly, people worry about it, and some fear that it might mean that Iran's commitment to Palestine is somehow less or weaker. Now, Rania Khalik of Breakthrough News put this question to University of Tehran Professor Mohammad Marandi yesterday. Of course, Dr. Marandi is a previous guest of ours as well, and I think it's worth listening to his answer, and then I'll say more about it. Let's listen to Dr. Marandi.
5: Well, I guess the question I've seen people asking is the way that Iran is saying Israeli withdrawal, no more attacks on Lebanon. Why aren't they demanding the same thing for Gaza in this agreement with the U.S.? That's the question I've seen people raising.
6: Okay, well, that's a different issue, but that is also a problem for a couple of reasons. One is that right now we're talking, you know, Lebanon is under assault and there's no ceasefire. And so the war goes, which is taking place, is between the United States and the Israeli regime, Iran and Lebanon. Mm-hmm. And so Iran is saying, whatever, you know, if there's a ceasefire with us, it's with Lebanon. If there's a withdrawal of forces, it's in Lebanon too. We are one and the same. Mm-hmm. So that's with regards to the current war. But Iran has also said that the Israeli regime has to end the slaughter in Gaza, and that will be discussed at the negotiations. Now, the problem, Gaza and Palestine will be a part of the negotiations, but the problem, Rania, is that regional countries went to Egypt and endorsed Trump's fake ceasefire and helped impose it on the Palestinian people. You know, all of them, Abdullah, Sisi, Aniyev, Erdogan, from the Persian Gulf, from Pakistan. So it is difficult for Iran to impose, to push very hard, because they'll say they already have a ceasefire. So what Iran will try to do at least the time being is to say, okay, then force the Israelis back to the yellow line and stop the killing. Because they have a ceasefire. Iran can't say, no, we reject this international, this ceasefire where tens of heads of state were there and they all endorsed it. We, you know, you have to do our, what we, it's not going to work. But Iran has...
2: So it's a matter of like the bureaucracy of this fake ceasefire that's already in Gaza.
0: Well, according to Dr. Marandi, it's about Iran not wanting to appear to step on the toes of those other countries that have sort of taken ownership of that issue. But here's also what Dr. Marandi said this morning on Judge Napolitano's show. He said, quote, "During the negotiations over the next few weeks, the issue of Gaza is going to be part of it. Iran is not going to accept Netanyahu continuing to slaughter Gazans every day. So the issue of Gaza, in order for us to have success, it has to be resolved." Now, Marandi insists always that he's not a government official, although he's very well connected. And of course, he's been a media advisor a few weeks ago or months ago when the Iranian delegation went to Islamabad for the talks. He was with them as a media spokesperson. And he has a very good record of being accurate. So he knows what Iranian leaders are thinking, and I don't think he would make a statement like that unless he knew what he was talking about. The bigger picture is that over the years, many have predicted and many have hoped that Iran would abandon its commitment to Palestine, but it has never done so. And it would really not make any sense for Iran to do so now. Moral considerations aside, given the deep commitment that Iran has had to Palestine since the revolution, it would be undermining its own position and its own gains and the gains of the axis of resistance if it was suddenly to abandon Palestine. And the primary reason Iran has been targeted by the U.S. and Israel for decades is not the nuclear program, but its support for Palestinian resistance. So why would Iran at this moment, when it is has its greatest strength and leverage, suddenly back away from Palestine? It really would not make sense. So I know how much I would love to see those words in the agreement, but these explanations do make sense to me, and I think people have to have some confidence that Iran's commitment and depth of commitment to the question of Palestine is not something that can be easily shaken or solved. Not at all. And I just want to also point out that Hamas welcomed the announced agreement and said that it hoped that it would help halt Israel's ongoing aggression against Palestinians in Gaza, as well as, of course, ending the attacks on Lebanon and other fronts. But there is also a danger. You know, yesterday, I think that they're airing it on Friday, so I won't give any too much away. But yesterday, I recorded an interview with one of the Iranian TV channels, and they asked me, I was surprised by the question, they asked me if I thought that Israel would take its anger out on the Palestinians over this agreement. And I think that danger is there, that if Israel feels strategically checked in Lebanon and Iran, it may intensify its violence against Palestinians in Gaza and the West Bank. It's already doing it if it thinks it can act with impunity. So that will also be a real test for this deal in the long term. But overall, I still believe that any change in the regional balance of power to the detriment of Israel and the U.S. empire, which this deal does reflect, ultimately helps the Palestinians and all people striving to be sovereign and free and exercise their absolute right to self-determination.
2: Thank you for that that breakdown. I think, I've been hearing it, all the time, both why isn't Gaza explicitly included in the deal, and now Israel is going to take out its, aggression on Gaza, which they always do. And so thank you for addressing both of those points. And I guess it just remains to be seen how the U.S. ultimately, how far they're willing to go to put a clamp on their junior partner.
0: Yeah, I just think it's untenable. Inconceivable to have a situation where, Iran and the U.S. have peace and Israel withdraws from Lebanon and Israel is still slaughtering people in Gaza. That is politically not tenable for Iran, internationally and domestically. And in Iran, there is a lot of criticism of the deal. Ghalibaf was on Iranian television yesterday talking about the deal in order to win over people who are saying, you made too many concessions. So the idea that Iran can simply give up these commitments, I don't think that's the case. And so it's always, we're trying to read between the lines, but I would say look at Iran's record over many decades and look at what's at stake and look at the fact that it does have a great deal of leverage now more than ever. Yeah. And that puts it in a much better position to support Palestinians than even before February 28th.
2: Yeah. Good point. Thank you so much, Ali. Thanks for watching all those videos that I know it's always, maybe it's a little more easier to
0: this
2: take.
0: This was honestly, you know, there were some great moments in the last 34, 48 hours. And we need to take, you know, take those where we can.
2: At least for comedic relief, if nothing else. Thanks, Ali. Let's bring John on. Hey, John.
7: I watched it.
2: You know, you give him enough rope, as the saying goes.
7: Did he miss the whole Syria war? To say, like, Jolani's going to go in there and fix
2: amazing,
7: something.
2: Amazing, isn't it? Amazing.
0: I had a lot more to say about that, but we'll leave that. I'll leave that for another day.
2: He has more faith in Jelani than he has in Pete Hegseth at this point. So that says something, right? Absolutely incredible.
0: But he did give him perfume.
2: Oh, that's right. I mean,
7: he always says he's not a Boy Scout, too.
2: He's no Boy Scout. He just chopped a lot of heads off.
0: I remember that line from Lady Macbeth, all the perfumes in Arabia could not sweeten these little hands. Or all the perfumes in Washington cannot sweeten Jolani's hands.
7: He's just such a simple man.
2: Anyways,
7: just, that press conference, whenever you see 70 minutes on a Trump press conference, you know it's going one way or the other.
0: You know the line, if you're explaining, you're losing.
2: Mm-hmm. That's right.
7: Minutes.
2: No gong to, like, you know, or a hook, you know, to bring him off stage, just letting him talk.
7: Yeah, I mean, they lost the war. There's no question about it.
2: Yeah.
7: We said that.
2: What was it, Foreign Policy Magazine? I haven't read the entire article yet, but Foreign Policy Today just put out an article, Iran is a bigger defeat than Vietnam. So, you know, the major corporate press is also feeling this one. So we're gonna see how that pans out. Meanwhile, John, Hezbollah has not let up in its defense of Lebanon. What have you been noticing this week?
7: Yeah, I mean, I think it was an unusual week for sure. I think Hezbollah definitely stopped operations against the buffer zone in those first couple of days. They met advances. They were very particular to say that in their field reports, that if the Israelis advance, they're going to fight. But there's a lot, I think, to be determined about how this is all going to go, but the resistance is clear that they're fighting until the soldiers leave. So we'll see how that impacts these talks for the next 60 days. I think the concern is, you know, that's a lot of time for Israel to carry out its Beit Hanun policy in Bint Jebel. So there's a lot of concern about it, and but also a lot of hope that this is, you know, that Hezbollah's resistance, their inability to be defeated, has set this up.
2: Yeah.
7: People said they were gone in 2024, right? And they proved everybody completely wrong and have the territorial sovereignty of Lebanon really in their hands at this point.
2: All right, Ali, do the honors.
0: Take it away, John.
7: All right. So you are watching and listening to the Electronic Intifada. I am John Elmer. This is the Resistance Report on day 986 of Israel's genocide in Gaza, day 109 of the battle in South Lebanon, and day 111 of the U.S.-Israeli war on Iran. Memorandum of understanding being signed last night was a bit of a surprise. It was supposed to happen tomorrow, but it has been signed. And just because things are moving quickly, I will remind you that I'm reporting this on Thursday, June the 18th. So let's take a look at Lebanon for this week. We will start with this map as usual. This week's operations are particularly concentrated on the right-hand side of this map, Yahmor up to Nabatiya. Up on the highlands there, you can see the topography there moving uphill towards Nabatiya and getting the ridge line around Beaufort Castle, which is in Yahmor there, just north of Matula. That is the Galilee Panhandle that you see running up there. That is Israel below. And it Lebanon, as you can see in the inset, because we are always focused on South Lebanon. But you can see in the inset that this is only a small portion of Lebanon. If we look at this next map, you'll see more of the country, but again, couldn't fit it all in. Long and skinny country, and short and square media box. So always take some editing, but we are going to look at the first operation. If you look on the upper right of that map, on the upper right, you see the X, the red X up there. That is where this drone was down. So Israeli drones are all over Lebanon. You can see Beirut in the middle on the left there. It's in the Bekaa Valley that this operation was, near Baalbek. You can see Baalbek is pretty much directly across from Beirut. It's about 67 kilometers northeast of Beirut, and that's where this Heron drone was taken down. If you look down at the bottom of the map, you can see Tyre there on the coast and Bint Jishbel on the bottom of the map, and then you can also see the Galilee Panhandle again cut out of that map. But if you look at the place where the Galilee Panhandle is, you can see how steep it's getting into the mountains of this stage of the battle. Obviously, all of South Lebanon are rolling hills into the Lebanon Mountains. So I wanted to bring you a full sense of the scale of those mountains, which I think this map does. This map was made by Fabian Lazo, yeah, important to see the location where this drone was down. Now let's take a look at number three. This is a Heron, Israeli Heron 1 drone. This is their original flagship drone. This is the one they have sold all over the world to countries all over the world using them for surveillance. This is the first time the Islamic Resistance in Lebanon has downed one of these drones. There you see the missile that took it down. They blur the 358 missile. The resistance in Lebanon and in Yemen and in Iran have been using this missile to down drones. This is the drone killer that has taken down at least 50 U.S. Reaper drones and a dozen or so Israeli drones. You can see it there decapitating that drone at 23,000 feet. And one of the reasons why these drones are harder to reach is the man-portable systems that I'll show you coming up. They don't reach that high. You can see the plane headless here falling to the sky. The resistance is going to capture this vehicle. You'll see that in coming videos. But the 358 missile is showing you the different views here, the thermal imaging. They're all over this with multiple angles on this particular drone up in the Bekaa Valley near Baalbek. If we look at the next slide, you can see the missile that it is. I've talked about this a bunch of times because this is the missile that was taking down the Reapers in Yemen. So as soon as that war started after October 7th, immediately Yemen was taking down drones. And by the end of their battle with the U.S., they had downed more than 25 Reapers using this particular missile, which is a cross between a surface-to-air missile, a cruise missile, and a loitering drone. It has all of those parts in it. It's rocket boosted, it's launched, and then once up in the air, it loiters around in like a figure eight pattern and waits for the target using thermal cameras, using cameras as well, electro-optical targeting, and then ultimately a laser proximity fuse. So when the loitering drone, the 358 that you're looking at here, comes in proximity of the target vehicle, it explodes in an area kill of that drone, which is basically exactly what we saw on video there. Hezbollah video was a very sharp video of it. But again, to down it at 23,000 feet is impressive. If we take a look at the next slide, this missile had been around for 4 years before it was publicly shown. This is the first time it was publicly shown to Shoigu, to the Russians. This is the IRGC showing it off. But before that, in 2019, missile parts from this had been interdicted by the naval blockade in Yemen. And so the Americans had found the component parts that were being shipped to Yemen to build this missile, and it confounded them because they didn't know. They thought it was at first a cruise missile, then they thought it was a loitering drone, they thought it was a surface-to-air missile. It has parts of all of those things, and it really confounded the U.S. And during this time, 2019, up until what the photo you're looking at here is September 2023, the missile was taking down U.S. drones but hadn't been acknowledged openly by the Iranians. So this is the first time, September 2023, that they show off the missile. And, of course, that is a prescient date because October 7th was just a few weeks later. Yemen joined the war pretty much right away. They joined the war and expanded the war from Gaza into the Red Sea and began taking down U.S. MQ-9 Reaper drones with this missile. And up till now, the resistance, as you saw in the previous video, they blur the launch of this missile. And in Yemen, they did the same. They don't, they're using ambiguity. Everybody knows the missile exists, but they've been hiding the missile that is responsible for, like I said, something like, depending on how you want to count them, something like 60 kills in the last 2.5 years since the war in Gaza started. Let's take a look at the next slide. You can see Hezbollah put out an air defense video. There's a Hermes 450 and a Hermes 900. Those are the other, the Hermes 900 is maybe the other flagship drone. The reason the Heron is the flagship drone is because the one that they sold to all the other countries. But here you're seeing MSOG manned portable air defense systems used by ground forces. And we saw these earlier in the battle launched at helicopters. And really, they got rid of the use of helicopters in South Lebanon very early on by using these missiles and firing on them. And they use them against drones to chase the drones away. They don't always get them. The drones are higher than these, than the highest elevation of the manned portable systems. But there's the Heron that was downed. And it says, in defense of Lebanon and its skies. So there's the multiple different types of air defense systems and air defense operations. 27 times Hezbollah fired on Israeli drones and turned them back in the last 3 weeks, and one of that Heron was shot down. Let's take a look at number 7 and look at the maps of where we're going to see these resistance operations today. Again, if we start with your eyes in the bottom right-hand corner of that map, you're in Israel, you're in the Galilee Panhandle. If you go diagonally from the bottom right to the upper left, you'll see Zawtar Asharqiya. That is where most of the battle is happening. In the upper left corner of this map, if you go a little bit to the right, you see Yahmar there. That is where the Beaufort Castle is, right on the edge there, where you can see the ridge line and obviously the high ground. And around it is the Latani River. That's the dark areas that you see on those cliff faces, is the Latani River. So it's an area close to Israel, but it's north of the Latani River, and they made a big deal about that. And Israel's movements have been to push towards Nabatea, which is the largest city in central south Lebanon. Also, you can see onto the upper right-hand corner, you see Hiyam. We're going to see some operations from there. And then down along the panhandle, Adesa, we're going to see operations from there as well on this show. But we are going to start by showing you, as I did last week, I just think it was useful for the audience to see what it is exactly that we are watching slam into all of these vehicles. Battery on the top. PG-7BL anti-tank warhead from an RPG in the middle there, and the fiber optic spool trailing out, allowing, preventing the vehicle from being jammed and allowing really accurate directions from the pilot to the vehicle itself. So that is one of the builds, but as I've told you, those are component parts. The And they can be set up in different ways. So if we look at 8B here, this showed up on a video yesterday about to hit a Namur troop carrier. And we see in this shadow one that we have a reverse of the order of the parts. We have the PG-7VL on the top, the anti-tank weapon on the top, the battery in the middle. And again, we're seeing spools. And I've said this on this program for the last 3 months. We're not sure what percentage of drones are fiber optic, but these obviously give us pretty good indication. Seeing this one here in the shadow, we're going to see another one later on in the program, also in the shadow, that was built this way. So there's flexibility, which matters for distance, for weight distribution, for the ability to fly, to have these weights balanced out. And so we can see the way the different component parts work on this. So I thought that might be interesting to show everybody before we watch 20 minutes of them slamming into various Israeli armored vehicles. Let's take a look at 8C. This is in Majd al-Zun. This is in the western sector. Israel has begun pushing into this area. This was a pocket that they did not control, but you can see they destroyed it with artillery shelling and airstrikes. But they have moved into this area since the memorandum of understanding. They moved in on the weekend into this area, and immediately Hezbollah attacked their advance. Here we're hitting a Namur troop carrier. There's where you see the shadow. Three RPG operations, three anti-tank guided missile operations, 50 rocket and artillery ops, two FPV drones versus tanks, two FPVs versus troops, seven versus tanks, and one FPV versus a D9 in the first 3 days of their move into Majd al-Zun. So this gives you a kind of an idea of how Hezbollah is going to handle this ceasefire period. If the Israelis advance, they're going to be met. We can look at number nine here. They're going to be met and attacked, and that happened yesterday. Israeli troops were hit by two FPV drones outside of their tanks. Five were wounded in two strikes. And then eight other casualties yesterday in a IED that foot soldiers detonated that killed one and wounded seven officers and soldiers, additional officers and soldiers. So 13 casualties yesterday alone. So the war certainly is not stopping in Lebanon, and Israel is not projecting any indication that they're even going to stop, let alone withdraw. So we have to see how that unfolds in the coming weeks. This soldier's on camera there getting chased down. And again, this is the kind of this operation is actually from early in June, but you can see an entire base full of options. This is Misgav Am, entire base full of options, and already by the end of May, early June, they're skipping the tanks and going for the soldiers. We can look at number 10 here. This is in Odessa. Again, this was along the Galilee Panhandle. This is going to be an FPV drone strike against an IDF M109 self-propelled 155 howitzer, 155-millimeter artillery shells that rain hell down on civilians. These are tools that the Israelis use. Essentially looks like a tank with an artillery gun on it, and they use these all along the border of Gaza, of course, rained them down in by the hundreds of thousands. And so the resistance is targeting this vehicle over all of the other vehicles, because this is the vehicle that's doing the most damage to civilians in South Lebanon. So that is a direct hit and a destruction of that M109. Let's look at number 11. We're going to chase more soldiers here. This is in Hiyam. Of course, Hiyam is famous for its resistance, famous for its prison break at the May 2000 fleeing of Israeli soldiers, the humiliating defeat of the Israelis. The people of Hiyam broke into the torture prison that Israel ran with its collaborator army. You can see the two vehicles on the road. This drone spots them dismounting, and they're heading into the house. There you see 1, 2, 3, 4 soldiers heading into the house. Drone comes around and catches this group of soldiers going into the house. On this day, the same day as this operation, the Israelis reported that 4 soldiers were wounded in an FPV strike. So we're probably looking at them there. That was on June 7th. Number 12, we're going to see a Humvee come around the corner here, see the drone. It's about dead center. It's going to slam on his brakes. You see the dust pile and both sides of the Jeep. They're jumping out of the Humvee and the anti-tank rocket hits the Humvee, which will explode the Humvee and put shrapnel all over that area. This is in Hiam. And one more, 13, is also in Hiam. Targeting, this is just really smart targeting we've seen. Targeting these M113 mobile, remotely operated tank bombs. The Israelis use these remotely operated to bring explosives into Lebanon to blow up the house. Is probably right in front of it there. And also the vehicles themselves blow up. We covered that extensively in Gaza, where they were used by the scores, if not hundreds, using these APCs that can no longer withstand the modern battlefield. But Israel has thousands of them that were given to them by the Americans in the 70s. So they adapted them, made them remotely operated, and used them as essentially massive car bombs, except they're tanks, and they make the unbelievable destruction, criminal car bomb by the American-funded Israeli military. Let's take a look at 14. It's going to focus just in on the area. The X on the right is Beaufort Castle. These next operations are going to cover the area from Yafmor that you see down on the bottom right of the map. Again, you see the topography. This is a NASA map of the topography of Lebanon and really gives you an idea. It really backs what we see on all of these videos of the camera on board shooting the beauty of South Lebanon, but also how difficult an area it is to fight for both sides. But of course, the advantage is on the indigenous guerrillas who know the area. And this is where they have put up a stiff fight in Zawtar al-Sharqiya and Yahmor near Beaufort Castle, because the Israelis are pushing up to Nabatea, which is up on the top of that map. So that's where these operations will go. Let's start at 15. The Hezbollah drone here is going to chase down a group of soldiers, 4 dismounted IDF soldiers. This operation was on June the 2nd. All of the videos that I show you every week were published in the week between when you saw me last. So these are all new videos. Everything is new. And none of the videos are edited inside the videos. This is how Hezbollah presents these videos. So there's these soldiers running in various, would be better if they ran in various different directions. They all go in the same directions. And the IDF admitted that day that an FPV drone strike wounded 4 soldiers on that day. So that appears to be what we're looking at there. 16, we can look at targeting of a Humvee also in Zawtar al-Sharqiya. This is one of 24 Humvees destroyed in the last 3 weeks. And this week was really only a half week compared to the tempo of previous operations of previous weeks. Destroying there that Humvee. Let's take a look at 17. This is a D9, and there was only 4 D9s in the last 3 weeks, because as I reported last week, the IDF has admitted to a drastic reduction in engineering vehicles. These vehicles were being destroyed. They were too easy to destroy, and so as a result, dramatically curtailing the engineering operations of the Israelis in South Lebanon, which is the destruction. It's the destruction of family homes that Israel is doing because it cannot defeat Hezbollah militarily. Let's look at number 18. This is also Zawtar al-Sharqiya. And you can see the landscape of these towns, and each and every one of these drones is collecting intelligence, surveillance, reconnaissance, and targeting acquisition information for the future of this battle should Israel remain in the buffer zone. Where they are in the buffer zone is so well known to Hezbollah at this point. There's the direct strike on the Namur troop carrier there. And as I said yesterday, outside of a Namur troop carrier, five soldiers were wounded too seriously in a pair of FPV strikes. Let's take a look at number 18. You're going to see on the wall there the shadow of the drone. Also, there it is there. You can see it flying around the house that's been destroyed by shelling. That's what shelling does to a house compared to airstrikes. The shells are murderous in Gaza, in a tight space of Gaza. But you can tell the difference between the shell and the aerial bombs. This is against another Namur there. He spots it after a tour of the village, after logging a reconnaissance mission. It's all valuable information even before that strike on the Namur there in Zawtar al-Sharqiya. Let's take a look at number 19. This is in Yahmar now. This is near Beaufort Castle. You can look around the surroundings and see the castle. This is a mobile communications shelter. It's an Elbit shelter. We reported on this earlier because they've been targeted before. It's a mobile communications and command hub. And as soon as it was placed, it was hit. This is FPV number 2 flying over. And look in the bottom left, you can see the burning from FPV 1's work. And that's the destruction. You can see the Israelis running away from that site there that they had in their mobile communications station. So it is burnt completely destroyed. You can see that. This is 20 minutes later. So the whole cabinet has been destroyed. But this vehicle is going, the second drone, that's what it's showing you there, that it completely destroyed it. A lot of people ask for battle damage assessments, even though we show battle damage assessments every single week. They completely destroy an anti-tank weapon against a vehicle or a shelter like that, completely destroys it. So here he's going to hit the Hemet. And that is the logistics vehicle that brought the cabinet. So they drop off the cabinet. You can see it's got an unloader on the back. It drops off the cabinet for this advanced position, this forward operating base that the Israelis will use. And so Hezbollah targeted the cabinet, the shelter, and then targeted the truck that brought it. And as I've said, targeting these Hemets is very significant. And the number of them, Hezbollah has realized this significance for sure, because in the last 3 weeks, they have targeted 19 of these Hemets. And these logistical vehicles support the entire operation. So these are high quality hits, even though people like to see the tanks. It's these vehicles that make the operations in the south more and more difficult. Let's look at number 20, also in Yahmar. This is right around Beaufort Castle. Another Namur troop carrier. And we know that they penetrate the Namur troop carrier. You can see this one has gotten, has put up tactical netting over the rear door, which is its weakest point. And it looks like the drone hits that, whether it detonates it and gives it time for the shape charge to form, which I believe it does, because as soon as there's contact with the RPG fuse, it sends out the shape charge, which would just tear through that netting. So that is number 20. Let's look at 21. This is an OFEC. So again, out of this entire base full of tanks, look at there's, you know, dozens of them, they find the OFEC command vehicle. So this is a tank where the commanders operate out of, and they've got netting all over it, but not on the back, and it gets hit and destroyed. Very finite number of these command vehicles. They're built on Merkava 2 hulls, and then they're just full of command and communications gear. So high quality strikes all through this week's report. We could look at another Humvee 22. The destruction of the village. Each week that we show this, the destruction is worse in these villages, and Israel is promising to erase these villages. The resistance is promising to not stop fighting until the last Israeli soldier is out of Lebanese territory. And they have been very clear about that. In this first week, they have not waited to see if the Israelis would stop. It's clear the Israelis have not stopped. The IRGC recorded 84 ceasefire violations in the first 48 hours. So Hezbollah has carried on its operations. Look at 23, also near Beaufort Castle. You can see in this land where the Israelis are attempting to take this ground so that they can move to the next high ground and push on Nabatea. That is roughly their plan and where the base of the operations has been over the past 7 days since you last saw me, although many of these videos are from the previous week. That's the way Hezbollah publishes them, usually a week lag. But like I said, everything is new. And that's a turret gap, so that's an excellent place to strike from the resistance perspective on those tanks. A poor place to strike from the Israeli perspective. Let's look at 24. You can see Beaufort Castle there up at the top of the hill. And this is an operation against another tank. FPV drone strikes in the last 3 weeks. This week, 34. Last week, 37. The week before, 37. 30 of them have been against tanks. So this is one of the 30 anti-tank operations using the FPV drones. So it's not like they've stopped hitting the tanks. And we know that the, at least we know, we haven't seen from the tank. We saw one tank burning from an open hatch, multiple from an open hatch. And we saw one that was struck in the back door burning. But we know that the Nommers, which are the same hull and chassis as the Merkava, we know at least two of those have been penetrated by the PG-7VL. They work on these tanks. 25? Is that 25? There's Beaufort Castle again in the left there. The Israelis are not appearing to hold the castle. Hezbollah did not defend the castle in the immediate in the final Israeli push on the castle. It's a symbolic place. It's not of significant military value in the grand scheme of the battle in South Lebanon. Here against the reverse, against the rear door of that tank, maybe looks like it hits the track. That you can see there on that one. And 26, this is over on the coast now. This is Bayada. This is where the Israelis have pulled up stakes, but the other day they brought in a command vehicle here. You'll see a Hummer underneath a netted camouflage tactical shelter, and Hezbollah finds it as soon as they got there. But you can see otherwise the town is... has been abandoned. These are the bases that Israel has abandoned and the vehicles that they have pulled out. One more, 27 against a Nommer troop carrier in Ainata. This is along the Galilee Panhandle. And number of operations against Nommers. There was 14 in the last 3 weeks. And against troops, there has been 25 in the last 3 weeks against troops. So tanks and troops, similar, Humvees and logistical vehicles at the same pace as tanks and troops. So really seeing the spread of these operations to high quality operations, quality over quantity with the FPVs. And let's take a look at this 28, because after all of these drone strikes, Hezbollah put out this PSYOP for the Israelis that pokes fun at Israel's pager operation in September 2024, which Israel is just so proud of and Trump was so proud of too. And Netanyahu gave Trump a golden one of these pagers that Hezbollah when they got the page from them, they had to use two fingers to turn off the page when they got it, and that was what detonated the pagers. And so Hezbollah's response to this is to say, no need to press, because these drones, you don't need to press these drones before they blow up in your face. So a little bit of Hezbollah psyop on the pager ops, because of course the pager op was when the world said, oh, Hezbollah's been defeated. You know, 1,500 or 2,000 pagers blew up in mid-level Hezbollah and Hezbollah fighters and children who picked it up. And Israel was just so proud of this indiscriminate terror attack. So Hezbollah pushing back on this, and we know that I've shown you lots of times over the last few months, fighters with missing fingers still on the battlefield. It didn't, whatever Israel thought that was going to do to Hezbollah's ability to resist in South Lebanon, they were wrong about that as well.

0: operations. The drones you're seeing here be launched. The previous 2 weeks, there was 75 others. So more than 100 in the past 3 weeks of these operations, more than FPV drone strikes, and less than rocket operations, which we'll get to after this one. But this is a good view of what the fighters are up to in the field. We don't get a lot of seeing them in the field. We have up late, but this next video is actually the incoming. So we're going to have audio in this one, and you're going to hear an explosion around 12 seconds into this. So just be prepared, dear listeners. Number 30. You can see that there's the same drone that was launched. This is Israeli footage showing the drone coming down on a base in Shlomi.
1: Boom!
0: So that's targeting a military base in Shlomi. And interestingly enough, this was the drone strike that Trump was saying in Ali's report. And if you didn't see Ali's report on the Iran Memorandum of Understanding, you should listen to it. It was excellent. But this is what Trump was talking about when he says, when two drones fall in the desert and don't do anything, you don't need to strike Beirut. Well, Israel used this as an excuse to strike Beirut, to escalate the conflict and to try to subvert the peace, the ceasefire agreement, the memorandum of understanding that the Iranians and the Americans were close to signing. But this is not inside Israel. This is in a military base on the border. And then this is what Israel responded by bombing Beirut. And then the Iranians were geared up to respond to that hit on Beirut, and Trump called them off. And Trump called them off and added concessions. The Iranians added concessions onto the MOU based on the fact that they weren't able to respond to that, and made an even more favorable deal. So you can see from those direct strikes the effectiveness of the one-way attack drone. And now just for this last video, I want to show you this legendary truck operation again. I've shown you a few of these, and they never get old. These fighters pulling off the cover, the camouflage on their Fajr rockets. These are Fajr 3 rockets, 90 kilo warheads. Half of that is high explosives. You can see the fighters here adding the fuses to the end. And now they're going to back this truck out. And you're going to wonder, what does the cab of this truck look like? And it looks like that. And it still works. You see him pulling off his three-point turn there. And this fighter says that they're on the right side. They're on the righteous side of this battle. And then he salutes Abu Hadi, Nasrallah, and Naim Qasem. See, the truck works. It works perfectly good. And he goes off in another one of these trucks. I showed you this with the Fadi truck launchers as well. These launchers have been struck. Hezbollah fixes them and gets them back out into the field to carry out these operations. Rocket operations in the last week, this counts as one. What you're watching here counts as one operation. This would be one field report. Sometimes it's just a line in a field report that has multiple of these launches, but you can see this is a single operation. This week there was 40 rocket operations. Last week there was 90, and the week before there was 85. So these are a constant at Israeli troops in South Lebanon, hammering them with these rockets, and also qualitative missiles that they're hitting them with as well. There was 12 missile ops this week itself, and two firefights. So there was two confrontations with that required the fighters in the south to have a gun. The Israelis don't want the smoke at all. They don't want to fight. And it's possible to be a resistance fighter in South Lebanon fighting against the Israeli army and literally not need your gun because they won't come close enough to fight. They carry everything out. As soon as the Israelis get contact, they pull back and they call in airstrikes. And so as a result, there was two firefights. Last week, there was one firefight, and the week before, there was zero firefights. So three in 21 days of intense battle So just remarkable. And there's the legend in the front seat giving the victory sign from his truck that works perfectly fine. And 33, that is 33. So he's the legend.

0: yeah, you can see there that the truck works perfectly well and executed that mission. So this has been the Resistance Report for day 986 of Israel's genocide in Gaza and day 109 of Hezbollah's defense of South Lebanon.
1: Thank you so much, John. Again, just the resourcefulness, you know, especially in that last little segment, you know, using available tools, using basically the chassis of an 18-wheeler to make it usable again to defend their countries. It's
2: so many FPVs this week.
1: Yeah.
0: I try to show you one legendary rocket adaptation a week because it's just really remarkable. I mean, using like those bongo trucks, like a small ice cream truck, and then having a 32 rocket launcher on the back of it is just, fierce fighting, and and because of that fierce resistance, Israel can't advance.
3: Israel should really be welcoming the deal as a face-saving way to end its latest disastrous invasion of Lebanon. Israel has never succeeded in gaining a stable foothold in Lebanon. Yes, it has occupied large parts of the country for periods of time, including a long stretch of 20 years, but it faced constant and costly resistance throughout.
1: Every single time. That's right.
3: So it should be welcoming the deal, but that's how pathological and just disconnected from reality Israel is, that they want to continue seeing their soldiers wiped out by these FPV drones. I mean, you almost feel sorry for anyone in that position of they see it coming and there's nothing they can do. But Israel, of course, has never had any pity or humanity or mercy for the victims of its massacres and genocide.
0: No, what Israel's done is they've got their own FPV drones and they show their own videos and they're invariably killing civilians. Last week they killed
3: injured people, people on roofs.
0: Forces soldier on a motorcycle who are supposed to be the people that Israel wants to hold South Lebanon for them. So it's just the juxtaposition between Hezbollah's constant military targets and Israel's almost exclusive civilian targets is just always very stark. It was stark in Gaza as well.
1: Yeah, continues to be all the way. Yeah. Well, thank you so much, John. And as we mentioned earlier in the program, next week, Ali, you're going to be working in Switzerland doing the thing that you intended to do.
3: Yes. This time, hopefully, a successful visit without any unwanted Swiss government hospitality. That's my hope. And just a reminder that the event will be Tuesday evening in Zurich. Watermelon University, I think they're on Instagram and they'll have the details. And tomorrow, Friday, I'll publish an article about my upcoming visit and what I'll be doing and some of the legal updates. And I'll include a link to that information as well if you're in or near Zurich and you'd like to come and attend on Tuesday.
1: Wonderful. Thank you. And best of luck with your welcome committee in Zurich next week.
3: Thank you.
1: But there will be a regular show next Thursday, same time, same place. And Ali, as we always do, let's take a look at the website and talk about some of the newest features that we've published and the reports. There's one by our colleague Dave.
3: Yes, there was a big arms show in France, and you know, it's just so disgusting, the literal merchants of death that attend these arms shows. And of course, Israel is always involved, even when there are sort of cosmetic French measures to restrict the Israeli presence. It's not really restricted. So Dave with the dirt, as usual.
1: As usual. Thank you, Dave. Measly French measures have little impact on Israel's weapons makers there, right at the top of electronicintifada.net. We also have a few new features. There's the one by Qasem Walid Al-Fara that I read earlier in the newscast. Our futures are shrinking. Just an extraordinary narrative that he wrote, and I only was able to read an excerpt of it. So do go back and read the whole piece. It's remarkable. We also have our colleague Maureen Claire Murphy's Palestine in Pictures.
3: This is a great one. The latest, just published a couple of days ago. It takes you there. It takes you in deep. That beautiful photo there of a Palestinian woman with the key. A very symbolic photo, given that May was the 78th year since the Nakba, and that's Zainab Arhum, 91 years old, with the key to her home, and she and her family fled on camels from Bir Saba to Rafah during the Nakba, and now she is once again displaced from Rafah to Al-Mawasi during this genocide. So just so many layers of suffering, and some of the pictures here are very intense. A picture is worth a thousand words, as they say. But also there are incredible words with this piece, where Maureen provides just such a comprehensive roundup and analysis of the events over the past month. So this is really an incredible way to witness and learn about what is happening in Gaza and around Palestine, and not to let that be forgotten.
1: Thanks for that. And yes, check out Maureen Claire Murphy's monthly feature, Palestine in Pictures, there on the top of our features list. And there's so much more. Obviously, check out everything that we have written in the last week on electronicintifada.net. And in order to keep this publication and this live stream going, we rely on you, our viewers and readers and listeners. Ali, who do we have to thank this week?
3: Well, so many people, and again, people have made gifts during the program. They've either gone to the website and hit the Donate Now button, or they've gone to the links in the YouTube description, and they've been very generous during the program, and we really appreciate that. So Anwar Ali, Tracy, Inga, Douglas, thank you so much. And some people who've made gifts since our last show, we're very grateful to you. Tara, Christopher, Alexandra, Ashura, Ezgi, Sylvia. And we're super grateful to our monthly donors, because you allow us to plan, to know that we have a regular stream of income coming in, so we don't have to worry about that. We can focus on producing the best journalism, the best analysis, the best live stream, the best features. That's what we want to do. We hate having to spend time on doing anything else. That is what we want to do. We want to bring you the best. So some of our monthly donors: Shubha, Odette, Yosef, Michal, Salim, John, Hodan, and Sebastian. Thank you so much. And if you want to make a monthly gift, again, you can go to the electronicintifada.net, hit the Donate Now button, or the links in the YouTube, and you have the option of making a small or large monthly donation, whatever suits you. And if you can't afford to make a gift, that's okay. We want the people who can afford it to do so, so that this information, this journalism, is free and available to everyone in the world.
1: Thank you, Ali. Thank you to all of our contributors and people who are donating to keep this magical platform. And
3: 25 years.
1: It's incredible.
3: You know, someone, I'm just seeing Robin in the comments mentioning, thanks EI for 25 years of being the best for Gaza. Well, I don't know if we're the best. We try to be. There's some extraordinary journalists out there. But yes, 25 years. I wish it hadn't been. I wish we did not need to be here. I hope we won't, we or others won't be doing this in 25 years, because we want to see Palestine free. We want to see real peace, real justice for everyone. And but we think that good information and honest journalism is a contribution to peace and justice, and that's why we do this.
1: That's right.
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1: 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Of course, I want to thank Tamara Nassar, our producer and director. Thank you so much, Tamara. Thank you to our colleagues at the Electronic Intifada. Thanks to Ellie Gerzon for social media, Pierre Loisel for radio production. And on behalf of myself, Asa, John, Ali, and Tamara, thank you all. And we will see you next week.

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5: I really wanted to really thank the students and the teachers of the abolitionist school and congratulate you on the subjects that you've studied and the fact that you've completed your studies. I also want to really thank you for thinking about W.E.B. Du Bois. You know, this is a man who had his impact in two centuries and who lived almost 100 years of life. But most people know about him, you know, through his work with the NAACP and his later life. They don't know, unless they've really read and studied him, that he was one of the first Pan-Africanists in America. And he worked with people from Jamaica and the other islands and in Europe and in Africa to try to build a place of strength, right, where people could talk about decolonization and freedom for Africans in Africa and for African Americans in the United States and in the West Indies and the colonies. He was a deep thinker, right, who loved his people immensely. And if you read his early works and you think about the mind behind the words, you can hear kind of a reflection of that love for young black people and for people around the world. You know, W.E.B. Du Bois was a giant of his time. He was one of the first people to go around the world and support freedom struggles, right? And especially the decolonization movement in much of Africa. So he knew some of the great minds that were moving in African countries and in the West Indies. And he talked to them and he fought with them and he organized with them. And this was, you know, mostly in the late 1800s and the very early 1900s. His relationship with the U.S. government was quite complex. People forget that he was charged with being an agent of a foreign power. That foreign power was the USSR, what was called the Soviet Union or Russia. And he was indicted and he went to trial. And most of the people who praised him, who admired him, who respected him, well, they fell away. And it was only the working class people, the average people, the everyday people that held on to him and continued to support him. He was later acquitted of that charge, but he never forgot that lesson. So, congratulations on your studies of W.E.B. Du Bois, one of the greatest minds of the 19th and the 20th century. And I can tell you this, my favorite text of his is a book that's really not well known, but it's called Dark Water. And he wrote it, I think, about 20 years after his first book, The Souls of Black Folk. And it's an angry, passionate, driving polemic where he writes from a soul that has been scarred by really the racist attacks on black people during the teens, the 19-teens of the early 20th century. And he sees America as it is, not as he wanted it to be. So read him, study him, and learn from him. I know he was an inspiration for Angela Davis and a lot of people who studied him in their youth. So congratulations, my friends. Congratulations for studying. Congratulations for graduating. But now you have to ask yourself, what do you do with what you've learned? That's the real congratulations. With love, not fear. This is Mumia Abu-Jamal.
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7: 250 years and political violence, recorded on June 23rd, 2026. As the United States approaches that 250-year-old mark, we also face a point of increasing division, a not-so-United States. In the past decade, one of the hot topics has been political violence, which every news anchor, politician, and pundit will tell you is entirely, in every way, inappropriate and wrong. They will tell you this in the same breath that other words of celebration for 250 years of Americanism. So I think it is best to establish some basic truth and fact regarding what is generally referred to as hypocrisy. While everyone is generally celebrating the founders of this country, it is important to make some basic and simple comparisons that are, in fact, quite timely, I would suggest. The founders were considered traitors. They were guilty of treason and sedition. They fomented riots. They committed acts of economic terrorism, and the infamous Boston Tea Party was not the only instance of such sabotage. The good people of Concord and Lexington openly attacked and then specifically targeted every British soldier they saw. They then pursued them all the way back to Boston while they retreated, killing as many as they were able. These are just some of the basics. There is so much more, and all of them acts of political violence. If today you were to rally people to take down the government, you would be labeled a, quote, domestic terrorist and find yourself shipped off to one of the Federal Bureau of Prisons' black sites, ATX or Terre Haute, held incommunicado. Ask members of the American Indian Movement who are still alive about such things, and they just wanted their rights and sovereignty. Ask people their opinions about the January 6th event, and the word treason is thrown in every direction. Let us compare the Boston Tea Party to any of the direct actions taken by a group known as the Earth Liberation Front. Idealistically, they are much the same, are they not? How about the good people of Concord and Lexington who did, with all deliberate intent, attack and kill the King's soldiers? We loudly applaud this as heroic and extraordinarily American, then in the same breath insult those who merely throw rocks or water bottles at armed and armored police. In fact, the actions of modern-day police in American life are easily comparable to the actions of British troops who believe that they could act with impunity. To deny any of these comparisons is to ignore the truth and facts of history. The only real difference was the time span between escalations and responses, a matter of technology, distance, and little else. Political violence is, apparently, acceptable and something to be loudly celebrated, unless you choose to exercise those loud statements from paragraph 2 of the Declaration of Independence in the modern day. Today, we, that is they, the new nobility, do not approve of the same actions. They frown on such exercises of liberty, free will, self-determination, and especially self-defense. Violence is only acceptable going down the hierarchical ladder, as the king and the king's soldiers lord over the peasants. Violence of a political nature must never be allowed to go up the ladder, at least not again, and not to further the cause of liberty and justice. My name's David Anarelli. You can find me on Substack.com at David Anarelli, Instagram at David_Anarelli, and you can Google me for more. Thank you very much.
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8: Hi, my name is Travis Eugene Williams. I'm an inmate currently housed at Red Onion State Prison in the state of Virginia. I'm reaching out to the public to establish awareness regarding the power of falsified prison staff testimony and reporting. in the very much needed means to challenge it and bring it to an end. Upon my arrival at Red Onion State Prison, I was subjected to a lot of ill treatment by staff who didn't want to let inmates out for you know, their basic privileges of park recreation and showers and stuff like that. And what they were doing were putting the cuffs on us very tight, inflicting a lot of other ill treatment upon us. They made me kneel on several occasions because I spoke out and wrote complaints to try to correct the matter. And all that done was brought about retaliation, of which they continued to lie about and just deny with the power of falsified testimony, and had the support or from a facility level all the way up to the regional ombudsman level, of which they just denied the claims and just supported the falsified officer's testimony. At that point, pushing forward to want to make about change, as seeing all of the things that I've been through and everything that I witnessed other inmates, I established a bill that I believe will help nationwide on a state level and federal level for those incarcerated and the family of the loved ones of those who are incarcerated. That bill is Truth in Prison Staff and Administrative Reporting Act. What that bill will accomplish and establish is a means for individuals incarcerated as well as their loved ones to be able to challenge falsified officer testimony and bring it to an end. More information can be found at TravisEWilliams.com, and hopefully we can have your support in this matter. Thank you.
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10: Hi, everyone. Welcome, and thank you for joining us today. We're glad to have you here for our webinar entitled Plastics, Chemicals, and Reproductive Health, Implications for a Changing Arctic. My name is Heather McNeil, and I am the Media and Communications Coordinator here at Alaska Community Action on Toxics, or ACAT, and CHE Alaska is a part of CHE's broader international coalition of almost 5,000 individuals across the globe. Today, we will be building off of the momentum of the National Collaborative on Health and Environment's recent webinar, Plastic, Chemicals, and Infertility, What We Know Now. This follow-up conversation explores how the same chemicals exposures are playing out in one of the most rapidly changing regions on Earth, the Arctic. We are honored to be joined by Dr. Shauna Swan. Dr. Swan has worked for over 25 years to understand the threats posed by chemicals to our environment and our health. And we are also joined by ACAT's Executive Director and Senior Scientist, Pamela Miller, who brings more than 35 years of research and education and advocacy experience in environmental health and justice to her present day work. Before we begin, we would love for everyone to say hi in the chat. Let us know where you're joining us from. If you're with an organization, we'd love to hear from you. It is enabled now, but I will be turning it off during the during the conversation between Pam and Shauna. And we will also have a Q&A box. So please drop any questions for our speakers today in the Q&A box. And yeah, with that, I will hand it over to Pam to give us some more information on the topic, introduce herself and Shauna a bit more.
11: Well, thank you so much, Heather. And Dr. Swan, we are so glad and grateful to have this opportunity to speak with you as part of our Collaborative on Health and the Environment Alaska webinar today. And our conversation, as Heather said, builds on the webinar that you did recently with CHE National. And we'll focus on your past, current, and planned work, as well as looking at particular vulnerabilities and disproportionate exposures that people of the North and the Arctic are facing. And you are such a world-renowned environmental and reproductive epidemiologist with over 200 scientific papers, a book that was just so popular, the countdown, how our modern world is threatening sperm counts, altering male and female reproductive health, and imperiling the future of the human race. So this is a very important and timely topic, given our times and concerns about the high levels of exposures that people are getting through household products, through other means, water, food, and air. So we're just really thrilled, again, to have this opportunity, Dr. Swan. And just to say a little bit about the Arctic context, and we spoke about this earlier, we know that the Arctic is a hemispheric sink for persistent chemicals that move into this region on wind and ocean currents and concentrate in the bodies of fish, wildlife, and people. And Arctic indigenous peoples have some of the highest levels of exposure of any population on Earth because of this phenomenon of global distillation, also known as the grasshopper effect, and reliance on traditional foods. And we also know now that climate warming is exacerbating the mobilization and transport of chemicals both within and from outside the Arctic, and that the Arctic is warming at a rate about four times faster than the rest of the planet. So in addition to this, we think that it's likely that there are higher exposures as well in the north because of the consumption of plastics, packaging, and canned foods, leaching from landfills into water sources, and indoor air, given that homes in the north have greater insulation and less ventilation to keep out the cold. We know that a chemical class, Dr. Swan, that you've spent a lot of time researching, are also transported via atmospheric and oceanic currents and are found in seabirds, marine mammals, and in people. And in the ocean, microplastics act as transportation vectors for chemicals, including phthalates. A study, for example, of seabirds along the Aleutian Islands showed that microplastics conveyed phthalates into the bodies of seabirds. And phthalates are also now found because some of them can bioaccumulate and are found in seabirds and marine mammals. So without further ado, I'd like to get us into the conversation. Again, Shauna, thank you so much. And I'll start with just a question. If you could tell us about your journey and how you became interested in reproductive health and the consequences of chemical exposures on fertility and reproductive health.
12: Thank you, Pamela. So nice to be here and talk to you and to have had that opportunity for a pre-conversation and get to know you a little bit. So I've been interested in reproduction and chemicals, I think, since I studied. I was part of a study in Kaiser Division of Research on oral contraceptives, and that was a very long time ago. And what I was studying was whether these contraceptives actually conveyed harm to the women who were taking them. And I'm not going to go into that now, but that was sort of my introduction into reproductive health and how epidemiology could help answer those kinds of questions. My background is actually in statistics. I have a degree in statistics with an emphasis in probability theory, and so pretty, you know, abstract, a long way from oral contraceptives or chemicals in our bodies. But after I was given a position in the California Department of Health Services. They were starting out a program on environment and health, and they didn't have a lot of money and a lot of positions. So they wanted one person to serve as both an epidemiologist and a statistician. And since I was working in epidemiology and had a degree in statistics, I got the job. And that was kind of really how I got started. The first thing I was asked to look at was a concern of a woman in Santa Clara County who had done a survey of her little neighborhood and found out that there were, she thought, too many miscarriages. And shortly after she began that, there was announced that there was a leak into the drinking water, into the water of that community. That was called Los Paseos, and there's a lot of studies about that. But for me, what was important was that this really got me on the ground with people, talking to people, hands-on epidemiology, which is what I like to do, not just on a computer, you know. And I won't tell you more about that particular, you know, study and series of studies. But the important thing for our discussion is that I started studying reproductive health in relation to environmental exposure and talking to people about it and trying to understand how it impacted their lives, right? And so can people put their questions in the question box and not the chat? Because it pops up on the screen right here. Yeah, somebody's saying, please, Heather says, please use the Q&A box. Okay, that'd be great. there I was, you know, studying reproductive health and the environment. And just a little anecdote to show you how delicate this is. When we were studying that, those exposures in Santa Clara County, we wanted to do an animal study. So that was going to be at Davis, UC Davis. And to do that, we wanted to see whether the water from Los Paseos affected the pregnancies and birth outcomes of the rats in Davis. Okay. So we had to take the water from Santa Clara County up to UC Davis. And then there was an earthquake, the California earthquake of, I think it was 97. So there it was, we couldn't carry the water anymore and we had to stop the study. So all of these studies are kind of delicate if you're actually going to get in the field and get samples in the field and people in the field and, you know, you're subject to lots of variability, but we did it. So we'll go on from that. So I was asked to join a committee of the National Academy of Sciences in the late 1990s. And this committee was starting to think about the question of whether chemicals in the environment could affect human health. And that seems very, you know, why ask that question? We know that. But back then it wasn't so simple. And it's actually still not that simple. So I joined the committee. And one of the first things they asked me, because I was the only statistician, they said, would you look at this study that's come out of Denmark? It says sperm count have declined 50% in 50 years. What do you think of this study? Should we worry about it? Is this something we should consider in our deliberations? So I looked at the study. It's Carlson is the first author. It's a very well-known study, 1992. It did indeed purport to show that sperm count had declined 50% in 50 years. And when I looked at it, I have to say, I was not convinced. I was not convinced. It's a very small paper. There's not a lot of data in it, not a lot of graphs and tables and stuff that we're used to now. And I thought, well, look, what else could make sperm count go down? And you could think about this right now, you know, is it, there's my cat, by the way, Archie just walked by. you know, it could be in later studies, men were older because time had passed, or in later studies, men were more obese, or in later studies, men smoked more, and so on and so forth. A lot of things that might explain a decline other than it being actually real and, you know, not attributable to these other factors. And so those are called confounders, by the way, those factors that could explain something like this decline. And so I thought, okay, let me just do this seriously. And what I did was I said, I'm going to take 6 months to do this because it was a big job. And what I did was I went down to the underlying studies, the 61 studies that Carlson had used. And in each of those, I pulled out the information I could find on all of these variables. Are you with me? Does that make sense? So what were those ages and how much they smoked and blah, blah, blah, blah, blah, blah, blah, blah. And then I put this in a huge model and ran it again. And it was a real wake-up call because what I found was that after controlling for every variable that we could think of that might be a confounder, the slope had not changed to the first decimal place. It was very, very solid. And that was, I think, the time that I sort of woke up and said, first to the committee, yes, we have to consider this. And secondly, thinking about why. And so if you ask why, Well, there's really only two categories of answers. There's environment and genetics. And this decline was too fast to be genetic. You wouldn't see that magnitude of a genetic change in 50 years, which is what we were looking at. And so then it's environment. So I thought, well, how could we look at this question of whether environment affects sperm count, right? It's something you might want to ask, by the way, in Alaska at some point. I thought about how you might do this, and I thought, well, let's take different environments, and I only limited myself to the continental U.S., and I picked four places in the United States that had different environments, and then I did this, try to do exactly the same study. So the technicians were trained centrally. They were all the same, you know, they did the same thing. They had the same equipment. The enrollment procedures were the same. Everything was the same. We tried to replicate this in four cities. And what we found was pretty stunning, which was that in Minneapolis, which is urban, of course, non-agricultural, men had twice as many moving sperm as men in Columbia, Missouri. Just think about that for a minute. So you have a city, you might think offhand, oh, the cities are dirtier, men will have lower sperm counts. Actually not the case. It was the agricultural areas that had the lower sperm count, right? So 50% difference in number of moving sperm, motile sperm, that's a big measure. That's the measure, you know, doctors use to say you're infertile. Okay, so this really, you know, was a further wake-up call and made me think, yes, environment does affect fertility and sperm count. And to, you know, make this crystal clear, I got the urine from the men, which we had actually saved. We got the men's and the women's urine for the study that we conducted in the four cities, right? You with me? Four cities, got the urine. Who were these women and men? It's important for me to say that. So they were pregnant women coming in for OBGYN care and their partners who agreed to participate. So if the couple agreed to participate, they were in the study. Okay. And so we had their urine, and in those urine samples, that's how you want to know. You want to look at those to see what their pesticide level is, or maybe what their level is of phthalates or bisphenols, or we'll talk about those other chemicals soon. But so I looked at the urine and I said, let's use that urine to look at the pesticide levels in it for these men. And we showed that the pesticide levels in the urine were related to the sperm count. So that was further evidence that environment and particularly exposures in the environment, pesticides in this case, could affect sperm count, right? And then there are many other studies that have done this. So I was pretty committed then to environment, you know, affecting sperm count. Fast forward to a meeting in, I want to say maybe it was 90, in the 90s also later, where I met a young man who was from Israel who became my fellow and my colleague and a very close friend, and that's Haggai Levine. And Haggai and I were sitting and having coffee, and he said, that sperm count study of Carlson, what's going on with that now? Should we update that? And that was the birth of a very large, intensive effort, which is a meta-analysis of sperm count worldwide. And we were asking worldwide, okay, this is what's going on in Denmark, but what's happening worldwide? And that meta-analysis was actually pretty important. It came out in 17, and it was, I think, one of or the most cited study in the world that year. It was and what we found, yes, sperm count had declined, not uniformly. We didn't have much data in what we call the non-Western countries. I'm not sure that's the best term, but in Western countries, which is Europe and North America, Australia, New Zealand, we saw a very strong decline, particularly in men who were unselected. So we separated men into those who were known to be fertile and those who didn't know what their sperm count was. And that's important because if you think about it, men who are fertile, they've had a child or their partner's pregnant, they're going to have a higher sperm count. Yeah, because they were selected by being, you know, giving, you know, having a child. So they couldn't have been infertile. So that we had these two groups, the unselected men and then the fertile men. And the biggest result we found was in the unselected men in the Western countries. That left several questions, you know, in particular, what about the other countries? So a few years later, we redid that, updated it. And what we wanted to do was look at how things had changed and also to see what about those other countries. And what we found out was kind of surprising. It turned out that the rate of decline in studies that were published after 2000 had a decline which was twice as fast. Want you hear that? Twice as fast a decline as those before 2000. So it was definitely getting worse. And what about the other countries? Well, it turned out that those other countries got it together and published a lot of studies, enough to do an analysis in those other countries. There hadn't been enough in the first round. It wasn't that it was a negative for the first round, it's just not very much data. But in the second update, we did see a decline. So the conclusion was sperm count is going down everywhere, and it's going down twice as fast as we originally thought. And, you know, that was another pretty big result. Okay, so so Pam, should I talk about the movie, you think? Or what
11: yeah, I know people are really interested in hearing about your experience with the film Plastic Detox. And again, I was just so impressed with how you really bonded with the participants and your great compassion and interest in helping them conceive and bear healthy children. So we'd love to hear about your experience with the movie. Yes.
12: So what Pam is talking about is a Netflix movie you can watch on Netflix, or maybe even Pam would organize a showing. I don't know, but possible, right? Yeah.
11: We are planning to, yes.
12: Yeah. Oh, yeah, great. I won't fly out, I don't think, although that's tempting, but I could join you, you know, on Zoom after that. Yeah. So I was contacted by a very well-known film director, Louis Soyos, who's seen his Oscar-winning movie, The Cove, which is about the killing of dolphins in Japan for food, meat, and a very powerful and disturbing movie, I have to say. And he started filming me in New York, where I was at the time, and talking to him about what I was interested in doing, which was a kind of very small study, which I call interventions. Let me just take a minute and say what those are. So in most, you know, NIH-funded studies are large. They go on for several years. They're impressive and important if they're done well. But the intervention is a very different model. It's to take a small group of people that you can follow intensively, who have a health problem that you think might be related to the environment, and find out what their environmental exposures are, change those, that's the critical thing here, change those and see if the health outcome that they're concerned about has changed. Does that make sense? The structure of this intervention? Okay, so what we did for the movie was we decided that because I work in infertility and sperm count, we would see whether those are affected by the chemicals that I'm studying, predominantly the endocrine disrupting chemicals, the chemicals that affect our hormones. Of course, that's important for reproduction. The specific hormones that we worry about for reproduction are testosterone and estrogen. There are others. Everyone's familiar with those. Turns out they're both important for both men and women. And is it possible that we could measure those? And could we also measure chemical exposures and see if we decrease the chemical exposures, we can increase the measures of reproductive health, right? Is that plan clear? Okay. So what we did to do that was enrolled a very small sample because we didn't have... The movie, as it happened, cost about $2 million. So you can imagine making it bigger. That was a challenge anyway. So, but we enrolled six couples who had unexplained infertility. There was no obvious reason for them to be infertile, but they had tried, all of them, for a long time to get pregnant unsuccessfully. Okay? So those were our participants. They had to agree to be in the movie. They had to agree to talk to us and to talk to colleagues about who kept track of exposure. And how do you do that? Well, if you have people that are well trained to do this, they can interview you on the phone or in person and say, so tell me, what did you put on your face this morning? Right? What personal care products did you use today? What did you clean your counters with? What did you wash your laundry with? What kind of pots do you use? What kind of clothing do you wear? And on and on and on. Okay. So the company that we used, and which I now work pretty closely with, is called Million Marker. And this, what Million Marker does, it does testing of urine for chemicals and also education of people about the exposures. Okay. So this is these two arms. And so what the design of the study was, enroll the people, get them to consent, of course, they have to be consented, and then Million Marker talked to them about what their exposures are and asked them to send in their urine so Million Marker could test it. If you, anybody listening to this call, I don't want to advertise Million Marker, but there are other companies that do this as well. Find a company that will test your urine for phthalates, bisphenols, parabens, primarily other chemicals. So it's not hard. You just pee in a bottle, put it in a bag that's pre-addressed, send it in, pay your money, you'll get your answer. Okay. And if you want, you'll then talk to people who will help you understand where those exposures came from in your lives. So that's what we did in the intervention in the film. So the couples collected their urine, sent it in, they talked to the trained interviewers in Million Marker, and we got to know what they were exposed to. Then we asked the men to send in a semen sample. That's not quite as easy, but it's also not hard. You don't have to go into a doctor's office to do that. You can work with a company that does this remote testing. Again, the one we work with is called Fellow. There are others. And so they also got a kit in the mail. They put their sample into the kit, sent it in, and a laboratory tested their semen quality. Okay, you with me? All good? Okay, so now we know what's in their bodies, chemicals, and we know, to some extent, for the men anyway, some measure of their reproductive health. Unfortunately, you cannot do this with women. To get a woman's egg count is extremely difficult. And you, getting her egg quality is even more difficult. So there, this is a problem. What you can do with women is get their hormones. And when we do the next study, we will do that. But we didn't in this study. So this is a three-month study. Why is that? It takes 70 days to make a sperm. So we wanted to go through a whole cycle of sperm production and influence the exposure during that cycle. And we got the samples at the beginning at 12 weeks, sorry, at 6 weeks and at 12 weeks, beginning, middle, end. And each time the examiners talked to them about what they were doing, how they've changed their exposure, and we got their measured exposure and we got their sperm count. And if you, this is all in the movie, I went to the homes of all of these people and I got actually to really like them a lot. I mean, they were wonderful to be doing this. And I was really rooting for them. And almost all of them got pregnant. So one couple broke up and left the movie. That left five. And we had, I think, one couple had two children and the rest had one child. So it was pretty wonderful. And on social media, you'll see them. They're doing what I'd hope they would do, which they become ambassadors for this message. That was my whole plan. So let me back off and just say, why was I doing this? Why did I stop doing traditional epidemiology in the academic setting and doing this really rogue thing that probably many professionals would, look on skeptically? So I was on the Joe Rogan show. I've been on a couple times, but the first time I was on, at the end of a very nice 2-hour conversation, he said, so Shauna, Are you telling me that chemicals in the environment are threatening the existence of the human race? Whoa, right? And I said, yes, that's my story, and I'm sticking to it. Okay, and then he put up his hand like this. Look, why don't people know about this? Okay, you can go to Joe Rogan and see this yourself. And that was so compelling, and I had to ask myself that, why? I mean, I've been writing about this in scientific journals and talking about it in conferences and, you know, telling everyone I knew what was going on, but you didn't know it. You didn't know it. So I wasn't getting across to people. That's what the bottom line for me was. I was not communicating in a way that really resonated with people and made them change their lives. And so I decided on a different kind of study, the intervention that would affect people and then drive them to talk about it. Fortunately, we have social media now, and all of these couples are on social media, and they're talking about this. And it also changed their lives in ways that they will talk about further. One couple, the man became a lawyer. He had been a preacher. He had been a preacher in a pizza parlor. And after the intervention, he is a lawyer going to work in environment. He's in law school now, but going to work in environmental health. Another couple sold vegetables from their farm. And after this intervention, they made a stand for and talked about and persuaded people to eat organic food. And so for me, you know, spreading it out like this, you talk about it, your friend talks about it, and hopefully that is the way that we can answer Joe Rogan's question. Now people will know about this. Okay? So see the movie. Pam is maybe going to put it on for you and you get a chance to see it. And you can also, like I say, the couples are often on social media. You can see them, and you can see a lot about the film, which is called The Plastic Detox. Okay? All right, let me stop there and give you time to ask me a question.
11: Yeah, such a beautiful film. So impressed. And yes, we will do showings here in Alaska as well as, you know, we know that other groups similar to ours are showing it all over the country and all over the world. So very excited about that. And I wondered if you would describe more about your current and planned work, including additional intervention work, perhaps in the healthcare sector, and really what continues to inspire you to do this work?
12: Yeah, so interventions, what do we want to do next? I think one big class of interventions that we're concentrating on is what can we change in the healthcare setting that will improve people's healthcare and health? So plastic, let me just maybe back up and say, what are we talking about? We're talking about chemicals that can change our body's hormones. And those are called endocrine disrupting chemicals. Okay. There are many chemicals and there are

0: And so on and so forth. So every function of the body, neurodevelopment and so on, every function of the body can be affected by a class of chemicals. And, you know, so we can't do them all. We have to do them one at a time. So the first one we started was these reproductive hormones. And the in the medical care setting, which is in large part reproductive also, many, you know, for example, IVF and so on, but also in surgery, in think about tubing. Tubing, soft tubing, can you think of that, what that is, a soft tube? Okay, that is going to contain phthalates. Any soft tubing is going to contain phthalates, unless the company is very advanced in using something else, but basically they will contain phthalates. And those phthalates, why do we worry about them? We worry about them because they're chemicals that drive down testosterone. So if you're driving down testosterone, you know that you're in that area of reproductive health that we want to work in. Okay, so anything with tubing, that, so in the medical care setting, there's tons of it. You know, there's the, there's, you know, dialysis, there's chemotherapy, there are the IV bags, and on and on and on. Every place that they are used, they are introducing these chemicals which lower your testosterone. In children, in the NICU, in the neonatal intensive care nursery, they showed that the number of lines, plastic tubes that go into the infant in the NICU are related to the amount of phthalates in the urine that comes out of that infant. It's actually not rocket science. It's pretty clear. Okay, so one whole area of intervention that we're interested in is, where are these chemicals affecting our healthcare? Okay, really important. Do no harm, but does that mean that you shouldn't put endocrine disrupting chemicals into the body when you do your treatment? I think so. So we are working on, we're starting in the area of assisted reproduction, that we also want to look at these other areas of surgery and so on. So that's one whole area that would be perfect for an intervention, because you can measure the chemicals in the body, you can see the effects, and in a couple of months, you can see changes. All right. Another area that we're very interested in is the area of clothing. So the you have heard about, I'm sure, Teflon pans, no Teflon pans. Right. What is that? Because there's a barrier that's put on the pan, and that barrier is contains these this class of forever chemicals known as PFAS. But there are other barriers, for example, in your waterproof jacket, in your stain-resistant clothing, in your sports uniforms, in firefighters' uniforms. Anything that's going to put a barrier between the environment and the skin is going to have PFAS, or probably has PFAS. And those barriers have the ability to lower autoimmune response. That's pretty dramatic. And so we would like to look at children who wear uniforms without these chemicals in them, and old-fashioned dirty uniforms, if you will, and see, you know, get a sample of their blood after they've had a booster shot and see whether the antibody response is different and whether we can change that by changing their uniforms. So you, everybody can think about this. Just think about what's coming into my body, how is it coming in, and how could I look at to see its effect. Now, you can't yourself do that study, but you could definitely talk about it, and you could ask me if you want. you know, there's no end to these that we could do. So how do these things get into our body? Let's just be clear about that. There's only three ways, really, that these chemicals can get in our body. We can take them in our mouth. That's ingestion. So we can eat them, drink them. Okay? And that happens. That's very common. And we can breathe them. So, for example, nail polish, hairspray, you know. Here's a little anecdote. We were studying a community that wasn't supposed to be using hairspray. These are Mormons, and or Mennonites, actually, I'm sorry. And they weren't supposed to use hairspray. But we found these phthalates in the urine of a woman. And we asked her, and she said, oh, yeah, I did use some hairspray before I gave that sample. It's very clear. You see it right away. It comes out in your urine, you know. So, so you can get them through ingestion, breathe them in, inhalation, or you can put them on your skin, and then they're absorbed through dermal absorption. That's really how things get into your body. Okay, so they get into our bodies. And so when you go around the house, which I did with the couples in the movie, I went into their kitchen. I opened their refrigerator with their permission, of course, and said, well, let's see how your food is stored in the refrigerator. There are some plastic jars. Could we change those for glass? You know, here are some containers. Here are some pots. Maybe you can change those out. I went into their, you know, their bathroom. Okay, could, and so on. So we went through the house, and I suggested things they could change. And you can do that too. And if you want to have a little guideline, there's a website called unplasticyourlife.com, and you can go there and get suggestions for changing things. So other interventions, I've talked a lot, but I think you get the idea. We identify exposure. We find out how it gets into people. We try to swap out the products they're using and then measure the effect. You could probably make up some right now.
1: Well, if it's all right with you, Dr. Swai, I'd love to get to some of the, that we have a very active Q&A in the chat. And I'd just like to highlight our dear friend, Rosemary Atongaruk from the Northern Community of Nooksit. It has a lot of questions in the chat, but maybe I'll just focus on one because right now, because this relates to some of the ways that people in the North have higher exposures. In rural communities, there are community burn boxes that burn everything, including lots and lots of plastics. So that's another way that people may be getting higher exposures to harmful chemicals. And then also she raises the issue around oil and gas development, because her community of Nooksit is literally surrounded by oil and gas exploration and production facilities. So maybe we could talk about some of the concerns, health concerns around those particular exposures.
0: So the burn boxes sound absolutely horrible. And I'm not an expert in that field, or, you know, how that could be cleaned up or how those exposures could be channeled so they're not, you know, in people's breathing space, which is clearly something that needs to be done. But air pollution can be measured. You can measure what's in the air. And, you know, if there were an intervention there, I would want to see how the levels of pollutants in the air changed with the change in the method of disposing of these plastics. Yeah. And I mean, we wouldn't design it in 2 minutes, you and I, Pam or somebody else, but we'll, not rocket science, I think, to think about how to do that, how to measure it at least. Now, what the alternative ways of disposing of these products are is a different question. But just saying, what is getting into our body when the stuff is burned and we breathe it, we can know that right away. We can know that, and we should know it. We should know it. It's owed to the people who are exposed, actually by the companies that are doing the burning. They should be measuring this.
1: And Rosemary also asks, and just to say she's a very renowned Indigenous leader of the Arctic and has been a community health aide and has so many leadership positions that give her a lot of credibility. And I just wanted to highlight another question that she asked. How can we get the studies we want that are not what industry wants us to get? And, you know, so I guess addressing the question of biased versus unbiased, legitimate studies.
0: Yeah, I think, well, that's a huge, hi Rosemary, thank you. And it's a real problem throughout the world, actually. And the studies that are going to be done and funded by industry are not the ones that give them answers they don't want to hear. So what are we left with? So what we're left with is federal funding, which in right now in our current, climate, I would say, it's more and more difficult to get funding for these studies. There are wonderful private donors who support some of this. The film, by the way, was about $2 million and was funded privately, of course. It takes a lot of work to find these people who might be donors and to involve them and so on, but it's what we have to do. I think about it a lot. How am I going to fund my next intervention? And so I don't know your experience as a group with fundraising, but there's a lot of work there, and there is money there that can be helpful. But industry will not fund these studies. There's no question about it. There's no reason they should. It will be to their disadvantage. You asked another question before this one that I didn't get to, but now you have to remind me what it was. We talked about the burn boxes, and then you were gonna. And then there was something else you asked me. Remember?
1: Oh, I think concerns about oil and gas facilities.
0: Oh yeah. Okay. Yes.
1: Communities that are.
0: This is a huge concern, and in the movie, as you know, they highlighted one community, Cancer Alley. Do you remember seeing that? And Rev. Longwood, I think his name is. I'm sorry if I got that wrong. And was speaking for the community. I think what it takes is a community activist to stand up and say, you have to study us, or you have to, to interfere in some way with the community exposure. I don't know any other way, but I do want to point out that the problem of oil and gas is not a separate problem from the problem of plastic. Okay, so of course, Pamela, and many people on the call know, but I just want to reiterate that plastics are made from fossil fuel byproducts. And one of the images I like to use, I'm not showing slides here, if I was, I would put on an image of a three-headed hydra, which is a monster, which I feel is, supported by oil and gas, pools of oil and gas. And this monster has three heads, and the three heads are biodiversity loss, climate change, and toxics.
1: Yes.
0: And they're all part of the same problem.
1: Yeah, I think we feel that very intensely here in the North, where all of these are so intimately interconnected, unfortunately. And we have a number of questions here. So, and here's a comment from Mari Carcamo, who is visiting here in Alaska right now from Uruguay to run the marathon this weekend. But she has a comment concerning pesticide use, and that doctors were very concerned and afraid because many young women could not get pregnant. So if you could perhaps comment more about pesticides and the link with infertility.
0: Yes, it's very important. And actually, one of the interventions we want to do is to see what happens when we provide organic food to our population of subjects in the intervention and see what happens to their sperm count and their hormones and their pregnancies rates. I did actually touch on this when I talked about the fact that the pesticides in Columbia, Missouri were directly influencing sperm count, and that the number of moving sperm in Missouri was significantly lower than that in Minneapolis, which has a low exposure to pesticides. So the pesticide exposure, affects most strongly the farmers and the workers who are directly exposed, but it affects everybody. And the first thing you can do is eat organic food. However, easier said than done for some people, and it really is an equity issue, because not everyone can afford organic food or find it. Because many communities are not even near the kind of market that sells organic food, or a farmer's market and so on. So, and I suspect that in Alaska, particularly when you get outside the big cities, it's going to be very difficult to find organic food. Is that true? Do you know? So maybe here's a good time to say that this whole question of, exposure to these chemicals is, this is not an equal opportunity for all story. It's not that everyone is equally exposed or has equal opportunity to resist exposure and or to limit their exposure. If you're, a busy family with multiple children, you have a couple of jobs, you don't have time to deal with this stuff. You don't have time to worry about what exactly your pot is made of or your spatula is made of. You're keeping your kids fed and your home, clean and so on. And you, this is, it's a sense of luxury to be able to take the time to reduce your exposure. And I want us to recognize that because it's an inequality of our society.
1: Thank you. And there's so many good questions. I don't think we're going to have time to get to all of them. But Ria Larson, who is interning with us this summer, asks, is it uncommon for primary care providers to offer the service of plastic chemical and urine testing?
0: I
1: Testing
0: think it's unheard
1: plastic.
0: of. I'm thinking it actually is unheard of. It's not free. And who is going to pay for that? Well, ideally, the insurance companies should pay for it, but good luck on that, right? So otherwise, it's up to the individual. And then we come back to this question of, economic inequality.
1: Yes. And here's a very interesting question, and you and I talked some about this earlier, Shauna, and that is the question here from Gabriella Chalker, who is interning as well with us. She asks and comments that Alaska fertility rates have been steadily declining in recent years, and Indigenous women have higher rates of infertility than other demographics, and wonders if you would please speak to this specific context in Alaska and Indigenous populations.
0: Yes, I'm only marginally aware of this in Alaska because I haven't worked in Alaska. I shared with Pam an experience I had working with a community in Sarnia, which is in Canada, near the U.S.-Canadian border. And Sarnia is the home for a huge petrochemical industry, and the community is very aware of the effects of those exposures that they're getting. And one of the things that became very apparent was that the fertility rate was down and the sex ratio was altered. So there were fewer males being born several years ago. And so I worked for the health department in California, and I got permission to go up to Sarnia and talk to people and try to figure out what was going on. And it was actually not rocket science. I mean, the air was clearly polluted. The streams were clearly polluted, and dead fish and whatever. And but was not clear was whether the community wanted this to be investigated. So I think, can I tell this quickly? You think? Yeah,
1: Yes.
0: it's kind of a side, but I think you might be interested. And so I decided, let's find out if people want this to be studied. And I attended several meetings, council meetings and so on, and I got to know people. I spent, a bunch of time there. And then I gave them a survey and I said, do you want us to come in and do a study to find out where the exposures are and what they're doing to people's lives? And the answer was, wait for it, no. And I was completely blown away by this. And when I talked to people and we had, meetings about it, they said, look, first of all, we can't move. And this is something that might not be true of communities here as well. I mean, in Alaska as well, but in that community, the Amtanang are committed to live where their ancestors are buried. So they cannot leave that land. It's their sacred land with their ancestors' burials. Secondly, they would be dinged by the companies. They all work for the companies, and the companies own the houses. And besides that, their property values would go down if we proved that that area was not a good place to live for a number of reasons. So unfortunately, I had to just go home. And I think any study that you do in Alaska has to include that awareness of people's wishes to be studied, to be in a study, to be, what do they want? Find out. I think it could be important.
1: Yes. Thank you for that. And we have worked with the community of Omchenong and are aware of altered sex ratios among the other health problems that community suffers. So thank you. Thank you for telling that story. And we also have concerns based on studies looking at altered sex ratios in a community affected by military contamination in Greenland. And then we hear a lot of concerns from elders and leaders about altered sex ratios and including feminization of boys. So this, I know, is a big concern.
0: It is a concern, and all of these things can be affected by these endocrine disrupting chemicals.
1: Yes.
0: Yeah.
1: Thank you. We have several more questions and comments here, but we're drawing on our closing time. So I did really want to give you a chance just to talk about ways and advice that you can give for couples who might have difficulty conceiving, and then also the types of policies that we need to change things so that people's health, people's fertility and reproductive health is protected into future generations as well.
0: Wow, that's a lot for a few minutes, but things you can do. I mentioned unplasticyourlife.com, and I think that's a good place to go. It'll give you specific swaps that you can make, you know, product A for product B, or particular things you can avoid. Thanks for putting that in the chat on plasticyourlife.com. And then there are, if you have a product in your hand and you're wondering, what's in this? Is this a safe product? First of all, the idea of safety is a relative one, but you can go to EWG, and there are consumer guides, and so you can put in specific, you know, what about my sunscreen? And you put that in there, and it'll give you a number, and that'll tell you how relatively safe it is. There's also an app called Clearia, and there's one called Yucca, which might be more appropriate, Y-U-K-A. And these are apps that you can use to scan your products in the supermarket. But generally, here's some general advice. When you can, buy in bulk. When you can, buy unpackaged. Okay, so packaging costs money to the manufacturer, and that's passed on to you. Packaged foods are more expensive than unpackaged foods. Okay, and we did that with some of the kids in the film. One child in the film I went around with, and I said, Cecilia, let's play this game. Let's get as little plastic in our shopping cart as we can. Okay, and then we went and looked at food, and the wrapped fish was more expensive than the unwrapped fish. And, you know, the grains that were in bulk were less expensive, you know, for the same amount, and so on. So you can do that. You can try to make a game for yourself. See how little plastic you can put in your shopping cart and how little you can buy that's packaged. And that will drive down your exposure and your cost, which is kind of interesting. What else did you ask me?
1: All of this is very helpful because people do have choices that they can make, but often there are disparities in what people can buy because of economic considerations. So I wondered if maybe we could close out just talking about what types of policies, we can't shop our way out of this problem.
0: Yeah, before I do that, I fail to mention the easiest and single most important thing is do not microwave your food in plastic. Okay? So why? The plastic contains these chemicals which are put in there to give the plastic its properties, like being hard, which is bisphenol, like being soft, which is phthalates. And then they're not tightly bound in there. They can come out. So you take the food in the container. It's a plastic container. The molecules start hopping around. They leave the container. They go into the food. And that's measurable. You can measure that. It's been measured. So do not put your food in plastic within heat. That could be in your car. It could be a water bottle in your car getting hot. Try to keep your food away from plastic. And that's also true of storing, even though that's a refrigerator. Okay. So policy. Very, very difficult because of the control of policy by industry. The input of policy into policy by industry. Europe does it better, and by comparing what's done in Europe under REACH and other legislation in Europe, for example, in Europe, a manufacturer cannot add a chemical to a product without first showing that it is safe. Right? They're not true in the United States. So the sad thing is that I think we in the United States know how to do this because we do it with drugs. We do it quite well with drugs. We're much better with drugs. Not 100%, but certainly drug regulation is much, much better than the regulation of these products. So it's not impossible that we as a society could learn to do this, but there's a lot of pressure from industry not to do this. And so that it has to be, unfortunately, it's not up to us. It's not our job to decide if this particular product is good for me. It's not my job. Is this going to be something that's going to affect my health over the long term? I don't want to have to decide that. I don't want to have to look that up. I don't want to have to do the research. I shouldn't have to. So all we can do is organizations like CHE and others working hard to convince people that to exert pressure on legislators to force manufacturers to test, to remove harmful products, and to disclose in their products what the chemicals are and what their potential harm is. Or we can go to Europe. Yeah.
1: Well, sadly, I think we're going to have to wrap this up, but I just want to thank you so much, Shauna, for this conversation. There's so much more to talk about, so many more questions here, and perhaps even opportunities and possibilities for work in Alaska and an Alaska version of plastic detox. So thank you again so much, and I'll turn it back to Heather.
0: Thank you so much, Pam and Heather.
2: Thank you both so much for being here today, joining us on this conversation. I've learned so much. I watched your documentary, felt like I learned so much from that, and then hearing it face to face, camera to camera, and it's just so amazing. And I know I definitely want to go and be more proactive in my life. I want to encourage everyone to go and watch The Plastic Detox on Netflix. 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And yeah, thank you everyone for joining us. We have calls once a month, so stay tuned for next month's call. And yeah, I hope everyone has a wonderful day. Thanks so much.
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0: It's Friday, June 26th. I'm Scott Baba. Homeland Security Secretary Mark Wayne Mullen clashed repeatedly with House Democrats during a contentious hearing on the Trump administration's immigration policies.
1: 3,900 children were separated from their families.
2: 150,000 kids were lost during the Biden administration.
1: Mr. Secretary, do not interrupt.
2: Don't you point your finger at me.
1: Don't you be a hypocrite then.
0: New York City's progressive mayor Zoran Mamdani makes good on one of his key campaign promises.
3: New York, the Independent Rent Guidelines Board just froze the rent. That means if you're one of the more than 2 million New Yorkers who lives in a rent-stabilized apartment, your rent's going to be frozen next year.
0: And the 56th annual San Francisco Pride Celebration peaks this weekend with rallies and marches centered on trans rights, as well as raising awareness of the growing threats facing that community.
4: Going back to Caesar, going back all of history, authoritarians win with divide and conquer. They want you to let them throw one minority to the wolves, then the next, then the next. The minority always changes, but it's the same trick.
0: These stories and more coming up from the studios of KPFA in Berkeley. This is the Pacifica Evening News. I'm Scott Baba. The United States struck Iran today in response to a drone attack a day earlier on a cargo ship in the Strait of Hormuz. It's the biggest test yet of a week-old ceasefire between the two countries. U.S. President Donald Trump said the attack violated the truce. U.S. Central Command says its strikes hit missile, drone, and radar sites inside Iran, concluding about an hour after they began. Speaking at the Faith and Freedom Coalition Policy Conference in Washington, D.C. today, Trump said that the U.S. and Iran were still in conflict.
5: We still have a fight. They have some capability, not much. They're not winning or anything, but they have some capability. They can still shoot. You know, they shot a drone yesterday at a big ship going into the Hormuz Strait. They shot four of them. We knocked down three of them. One of them, I guess, we didn't miss it. Nobody saw it coming, and it hit a ship and did some damage. But you can't do that stuff.
0: Trump told reporters before the strikes, quote, "I don't like the fact that they took a shot yesterday." When asked about ongoing talks with Tehran, he said simply, quote, "They're a little bit different," before cutting off questions. The British military says a container ship was hit by a projectile off of Oman's coast Thursday, hours after Iran warned vessels to avoid the route. No injuries were reported. The attack disrupted a UN effort to move stranded ships out of the strait using an alternate route near Oman. The International Maritime Organization has paused those evacuations, saying it won't resume without guarantees against further attacks. About 500 ships remain stuck in the area. While Iran did not deny firing the drones, it pushed back against the notion that it had violated the ceasefire. In a post on social media, Ibrahim Azizi, head of the Iranian Parliament's National Security Commission, said of his country's initial strike, quote, "The reality in the Persian Gulf has changed. The Strait of Hormuz is governed by Iran, so respect the rules. Use secure routes. Do not mistake control for escalation. If you do not learn the rules, the Iranian armed forces will teach them to you. This is not a violation of the ceasefire. It is ceasefire management." U.S. Vice President J.D. Vance responded on social media saying Iran should, quote, "pick up the phone" over disputes, adding, "violence will be met with violence." The strikes come during a fragile period in the U.S.-Iran negotiations over a permanent ceasefire, including the future of Iran's enriched uranium stockpiles. The two sides have 60 days under an interim deal to finalize terms. Shipping analysts say the attack is the first major test of growing confidence in the strait's reopening. More than 100 vessels had transited in recent days, though traffic remains below pre-war levels. Meanwhile, Secretary of State Marco Rubio joined Israel and Lebanon's ambassadors to the U.S. today to announce a framework agreement that was described as a first step towards peace following months of conflict between Israel and the Lebanese militant group Hezbollah. Sagar Magani reports.
6: At the State Department, there is a common theme, moving toward peace.
7: We believe today is the first step in that journey.
6: Secretary of State Marco Rubio, echoed by Lebanese Ambassador Nada Hamadeh.
8: The first step on the road to restoring Lebanese sovereignty and territorial integrity.
6: Israeli Ambassador Michael Leiter says the intent is clear.
9: Iran is out. Hezbollah is out. And the road to peace between Israel and Lebanon is in.
6: Israeli Prime Minister Benjamin Netanyahu says the framework will eventually let Lebanese forces take control of territory from Israel's military. Hezbollah is not part of the deal, and a group of officials warning of civil war. Sagar Magani, Washington.
0: Russia's fourth largest oil refinery, Norcy, has suspended operations after Ukrainian drone strike. Industry sources say a move likely to deepen nationwide fuel shortages. The attack damaged a primary refining unit responsible for about a quarter of the plant's output. The refinery owner, Lukoil, has not commented. It's part of a broader Ukrainian campaign targeting Russian energy infrastructure. Ukrainian President Volodymyr Zelensky said Kyiv has authorized a 40-day operation against Russian targets to pressure Moscow towards ending the war. Ukrainian strikes this week also hit refineries in Ufa and an oil depot in the Krasnodar region. A state of emergency was declared today in Russian-occupied Crimea, which is now imposing rolling power outages amid gasoline shortages so severe that public sales have been banned. Zelensky said Russia is shifting air defenses to protect key sites like Moscow and Putin's residence, potentially leaving other regions more exposed to Ukrainian strikes. Meanwhile, two NATO countries on the alliance's eastern flank are warning that Russia may be planning a provocation against the Baltic states or Poland. Latvian intelligence says it's seeing signs Moscow is preparing military action, though not a full-scale attack. A second NATO member echoed the warning, suggesting Vladimir Putin may want to test U.S. support for Estonia, Latvia, and Lithuania. Speaking at the Eastern Flank Summit in Gdansk, Poland, Polish Prime Minister Donald Tusk raised similar concerns, noting the volatility of the current situation. His comments were translated by APT News.
10: No one here has any doubt that the U.S. presence and cooperation with the United States serve the security of Europe and our countries well. We also unanimously agree that the situation is highly unstable. We can expect various forms of escalation in the coming weeks and months. I have spoken about this and warned of it on many occasions. We will want to prepare ourselves as a group of countries directly exposed to this risk as we share borders with Russia, Belarus, and Ukraine.
0: Officials said they believe any move would likely involve so-called hybrid tactics, missiles, drones, or sabotage, rather than a direct assault. The warnings come as Russia faces mounting pressure from Ukraine's long-range strikes, and as Russia's ground advances in Ukraine has stalled. Analysts say Moscow could look to escalate elsewhere to shift momentum in its favor. NATO holds its annual summit in Ankara, Turkey later this month amid lingering questions about Washington's commitment to the alliance. This week marks the 10-year anniversary of Brexit. A decade on from the referendum that removed Britain from the European Union, six prime ministers have come and gone, and UK politics has struggled to deal with the economic blow. But as Simon Marks reports, any effort to rejoin the trading bloc would face big obstacles.
11: I'm Simon Marks, with more today on the 10th anniversary of Britain's fateful decision to pull out of the European Union. It cost then Prime Minister David Cameron his job, and since then, as you know, there have been six prime ministers in a decade, with Andy Burnham hotly tipped to become the seventh in a few weeks' time. Majorities of British voters now favour returning to the EU, but Anant Menon, Professor of European Politics at King's College in London and Director of the UK in a Changing Europe think tank, says it's not that simple.
12: We can stay where we are, we can weaken our relationship still further, we can go a bit further by signing up to a customs union, we can join the single market, or we could go full-fledged rejoin. The problem, I think, with this menu is that everything on it is going to make us feel sick in some way or another. Sick economically, yeah. because we retain our autonomy with the cost of market access we've been talking about, okay? It might make us feel a bit sick politically, because in order to address that economic impact, we sacrifice a degree of political control, either in the by joining the single market, which will make us rule takers across the board, or by going through what I'm sure will be a long, difficult negotiation to ultimately rejoin with heaven knows what consequences for our politics at home.
11: Over the last decade, Brexit has hit the UK economy to the tune of around 6%. But backers of the Leave campaign say unexpected events like COVID and the wars on Ukraine and Iran must bear some of the blame. With FSN Spotlight, I'm Simon Marks.
0: Homeland Security Secretary Mark Wayne Mullen testified before the House Appropriations Subcommittee on Homeland Security. Mullen sparred with members of the panel, particularly about the Trump administration's immigration policies, in a contentious appearance. Max Pringle reports.
13: Connecticut Democrat Rosa DeLauro is ranking member of the House Appropriations Committee. Things went off the rails as she began to question Mullen about children separated from their families during the Trump administration.
1: Let me just say this to you, sir. Again, it is my time. 3,900 children were separated from their families.
2: 450,000 kids were lost during the Biden administration.
1: Mr. Secretary, do not interrupt.
2: Don't you point your finger at me.
1: I will point my finger at you.
2: Don't you be a hypocrite then. You should be as upset about the 450,000 kids that were lost. You didn't say a word about it. For 4 years, you never said a word.
14: Mr. Secretary.
1: Could you put him in his place for...
14: Don't yell at me.
2: You should be put in your place.
13: The heated exchange comes as the Trump administration has faced scrutiny over its immigration policy, particularly as it pertains to the separation of children from parents detained by federal immigration authorities. Under the Trump administration, the Department of Homeland Security has repeatedly claimed the Biden administration lost children. The 450,000 children refers to the number of unaccompanied children who were placed with sponsors after crossing the border. The Trump administration has claimed those sponsors were unvetted, but many children are placed with relatives or seek to contact an adult they already know in the U.S. who can serve as their sponsor. The first Trump administration was also criticized for separating children from their parents at the border. This prompted the Biden administration to launch a family reunification task force for the more than 1,000 children who remain separated from their families to this day. The back and forth with committee Democrats continued during an exchange between Illinois Democrat Lauren Underwood and Secretary Mullen over deaths of detainees in ICE custody.
15: More detainees died in ICE custody in 2025 than ever before. Secretary Mullen, does DHS have any official specific internal goals or policies to reduce deaths in custody?
2: Ma'am, your numbers just aren't accurate. We've had 0.009%.
15: Mr. Secretary,
2: you're asking about this. It's 0.009% of deaths. And we've had 54 total in the president's time. Those are dangerous accusations you're making.
14: Mr. Secretary.
13: Congresswoman Underwood said Homeland Security has been trying to conceal the numbers of deaths of detainees in ICE custody.
15: Families deserve answers, and Congress should be able to conduct oversight, and the American people should have confidence that deaths connected to federal detention are not being hidden through administrative loopholes or filibustering. Transparency is not optional. There are laws and reporting requirements, and if this administration is unwilling to account for what happens to people in its custody, then it's Congress's role to question whether it deserves more authority, more detention capacity, or any additional cent from the American people.
13: Meanwhile, the Supreme Court voted 6-3 this week to clear the way for the Trump administration to potentially revive an immigration policy once used to turn back migrants seeking asylum at the U.S.-Mexico border. The court overturned a lower court order blocking the practice that limited the number of people who could apply for asylum each day. For KPFA News, I'm Max Pringle.
0: Civil rights leaders are condemning a Supreme Court ruling from yesterday that clears the way for the Trump administration to end temporary protected status for people from Haiti and Syria who say it is unsafe to return to their home countries. Mike Moen has more.
16: Legal experts say Thursday's outcome essentially means the courts can't get involved when the federal government ends a specific TPS designation in a way that draws scrutiny. Edward Ahmed Mitchell with the Council on American-Islamic Relations says they're deeply disappointed by the outcome carried by the court's conservative majority.
17: Ending these protections for hundreds of thousands of Syrians and Haitians will tear families apart, it'll disrupt workplaces, and it places vulnerable people at risk of harm.
16: Across different administrations, these TPS designations had been extended multiple times. They stemmed from catastrophic damages from a natural disaster in Haiti, as well as what was described as a brutal crackdown by Syrian dictator Bashar al-Assad. Last year, former Homeland Security Secretary Kristi Noem stated there were enough improvements for these individuals to return home. But groups like CARE say there's still too much conflict in Syria and that Haiti remains in disarray. Mitchell worries about the ripple effect in the immediate future.
17: The Supreme Court has essentially given a message to the president that it's open season on TPS holders. The logic of their decision would allow the president to cancel TPS for anyone he wants and avoid judicial review at the same time.
16: CARE also criticizes the court's conservative justices for not feeling that these TPS terminations were motivated by race. However, Mitchell was encouraged that Thursday's ruling still left some room to revive that argument. Justice Sam Alito acknowledged heated language by President Donald Trump and other members of his administration, but said there was nothing overtly racial. This is Mike Moen for Public News Service.
0: Senate Republicans voted late Wednesday night to reject a war powers resolution targeting President Trump's Iran war, a day after a similar measure passed. The vote came hours after Trump confronted GOP senators in a tense closed-door lunch over Tuesday's vote, sparring sharply with Louisiana Senator Bill Cassidy, one of only four Republicans who sided with Democrats. Cassidy later received a White House briefing on Iran from Vice President J.D. Vance and Envoy Steve Witkoff, then returned to vote against the resolution. Kentucky Senator Rand Paul voted present, saying he wanted to give Trump, quote, more space to negotiate peace. The measure failed 47-50-1, and the Senate left for a two-week recess. It's unclear if the vote satisfies Trump, who'd called Republicans losers and Cassidy a lunatic. Senate Majority Leader John Thune said Trump was, quote, pleased with the outcome after a follow-up call. The episode adds to weeks of friction between Trump and Senate Republicans, including his decision to delay signing a bipartisan housing bill. New York's rent board has voted to freeze the rent for 2 years for tenants living in about 1 million rent-stabilized apartments. The board's vote delivered on a key campaign promise of New York City Mayor Zora Mamdani. Eileen Alfandari reports.
18: New York City Mayor Zoran Mamdani reacted on social media to the historic vote to freeze the rent for the approximately 2 million people who have 1- and 2-year leases and live in rent-stabilized apartments. His office posted a video to social media entitled, "It might be hot outside, but the rent is freezing." The video shows Mamdani opening a freezer and pulling out a popsicle.
3: New York, the Independent Rent Guidelines Board just froze the rent. That means if you're one of the more than 2 million New Yorkers who lives in a rent-stabilized apartment, your rent's going to be frozen next year.
18: Freezing the rent for New York City tenants was a key Mamdani campaign promise. New York City and San Francisco have the country's most expensive rents. New York currently has a vacancy rate of less than 1.5%. After taking office in January, Mamdani appointed 6 of the rent board's 9 members. At the Thursday meeting, Rent Guidelines Board Chair Chantella Mitchell summarized the rent freeze proposal.
19: 1-year lease, 0%. 2-year lease, 0%. Lofts, 1-year increase period, 0%. 2-year increase period, 0%.
18: The freeze will affect rent-stabilized housing for about 1 million apartments, accounting for about 40% of all New York City apartments across the 5 boroughs. Tenants packed the meeting, waving signs in English and Spanish. They erupted in cheers when Mitchell announced the measure's passage.
19: The motion passes.
18: The vote was 7-1. The only vote against the freeze was by a board member representing the public. He gave no statement explaining his vote. A board member representing landlords resigned with a blast before the meeting, claiming the board's independence was compromised. But in a twist, the other panel member representing landlords voted in favor of the rent freeze. As he struggled to be heard over the raucous crowd, Maxim Nguyen argued that rather than rent hikes, landlords of rent-stabilized buildings need relief at all levels of government for expenses such as insurance, utilities, and property taxes.
20: These buildings and their owners are struggling, and they need a decrease in expenses as well as an increase in the availability of capital. Policymakers at the city, state, and federal levels have the ability to make the expense and capital interventions that these buildings and their owners need.
18: But the CEO of the New York Apartment Association, a landlord lobbying group, disagreed. He said in a statement that the rent freeze will, quote, only result in more dilapidated housing and potentially more foreclosures and bankruptcies, which the city is wholly unprepared for. It was the second big win for Mayor Mamdani this week after Tuesday's elections, in which three congressional candidates he backed won their Democratic Party primary races, in two cases knocking out incumbent members of Congress. I'm Eileen Alfandary for KPFA News.
0: In the same week, Elon Musk briefly became the world's first trillionaire. New data showed American workers are falling further behind. According to government data, U.S. workers' share of GDP fell to 53.8% in 2025. That's the lowest level on record since 1947. Inflation hit 4.2% in May, wiping out wage gains for the year. Nearly half of U.S. workers, about 66 million people, earned less than $25 an hour, below what MIT calculates as a living wage in most major cities. And the Federal Reserve says credit card debt has hit a record high, topping $1.27 trillion. Meanwhile, a report from Americans for Tax Fairness finds U.S. billionaires saw their combined wealth grow nearly 32% over the past year, surpassing $9.2 trillion. CEO pay grew 20 times faster than the average worker's pay last year, according to an analysis from Oxfam and the International Trade Union Confederation. And according to data compiled by the French economists Gabriel Zucman and Emmanuel Saez, the wealthiest 0.00001% of Americans, about 20 individuals, hold wealth equal to 12% of the United States' entire gross domestic output. That's roughly four times greater than levels seen during the Gilded Age. The FCC faced sharp criticism yesterday after voting to consider scaling back or eliminating E-Rate, a federal program that helps schools and libraries afford internet access and equipment. E-Rate provides discounts of between 20 to 90% on telecom services like broadband, Wi-Fi networks, routers, and internal wiring. It's funded through fees on phone bills, distributing more than $2 billion a year to educational facilities since Congress created it in 1996. FCC Chairman Brendan Carr led the 2-1 vote. He said E-Rate's mission has expanded far beyond its original focus on basic internet access and argued the program should be reconsidered because of the issue of rising student screen time.
21: There have been a strong push at the state, local, and federal level by policymakers to increase screen time. Many argued that increasing screens in schools was an unalloyed good. The more, the better. Many tech companies, for their part, supported the surge in screen time, benefiting from increased device sales. In any setting, but particularly in educational ones, it's important to look at the data. The results from America's experiment with pervasive screen time in school are now starting to pour in. The data show that reading and math skills have declined substantially.
0: FCC Commissioner Ana Gomez, the agency's only Democrat, pushed back hard, saying E-Rate gives low-income and rural students the same shot at a digital education as anyone else. She also noted that the proposal lies far outside both the FCC's area of expertise and its purview.
4: No one is arguing that concerns over screen time are imaginary. The research on children's development, attention spans, and mental health is real and worth taking seriously. But those conversations belong in homes, classrooms, pediatricians' offices, and with state, local, and federal legislators. Policing children's behavior in schools goes far beyond our stated mandate. The FCC is not the nation's parent. It is not the nation's teacher. It is not the nation's school board. The Communications Act charges the FCC with ensuring access to communication services to schools and libraries, not with second-guessing how teachers use technology in their classrooms. The relationship between technology and learning is nuanced, frequently studied, and best evaluated by educators, families, health experts, and local communities.
0: The proposal asks for public comment on whether the program should be limited or phased out altogether. E-Rate has connected more than 100,000 schools and 11,000 libraries nationwide. A final SEC decision could come within months. A federal judge has refused to dismiss a lawsuit challenging the Trump administration's $1.8 billion anti-weaponization fund after the Justice Department declined to formally swear under oath that the program is dead. Judge Leonie Brinkema of the Eastern District of Virginia ruled the DOJ could have ended the case by filing a sworn declaration confirming that the fund won't move forward. Officials refused, calling that demand a separation of powers concern. The judge noted Attorney General Todd Blanche told Congress the fund isn't proceeding but was not under oath. And when asked if he'd formally rescind the memo creating it, he said, quote, "I'm not committing to putting anything in writing." Brinkema said that, combined with Trump's continued support for the fund, means the case isn't moot. The fund stemmed from a settlement of Trump's lawsuit against the IRS over his leaked tax returns. The DOJ must respond to the lawsuit by July 17th. A Homeland Security visit to a Syracuse polling place on Election Day this week is raising new questions about how far the Trump administration will go to police political speech online. Lisa Dwyer reports.
5: Months after she made a post on social media, poll worker Paigelyn Gonyer was approached by ICE workers while she was at a polling station in Syracuse. Co-worker Shalia Millage caught the moment on video.
22: And they're bringing her a warning.
5: Gonyer says the officers accused her of doxing Jonathan Ross, the ICE officer who shot and killed Renee Good in Minneapolis, by posting a photo of him.
23: They were insisting that I sign the form,
5: which she refused to do. A Homeland Security spokesperson says that Gonyer's post included the agent's address.
23: I'm leaving it up because I am firm on my right of free speech. And what they are claiming I did does not fall under the definition of doxing, which is what they tried claiming I did.
5: I'm Lisa Dwyer.
0: The Pentagon said flu vaccinations are once again mandatory for recruits at boot camps across all military services, reversing Defense Secretary Pete Hegseth's April decision that made the shot optional. A Pentagon official told the AP the change comes as a weeks-long flu outbreak at the Air Force's Lackland Air Force Base has sickened nearly 300 people, though the official insists the timing is coincidental, saying exceptions to Hegseth's policy were already being finalized. Hegseth had cited medical autonomy and religious freedom when lifting the mandate, but allowed services to request exceptions within 15 days. According to reporting by the AP and NBC, once the vaccination became optional, vaccination rates dropped from nearly 100% down to roughly 40%. Lackland trains about 700 recruits weekly in close quarters. Conditions flu experts say are especially conducive to outbreaks. Iran and Egypt are trying to steer clear of questions about Seattle's so-called Pride match, a World Cup game falling on the eve of Pride weekend. FIFA has confirmed rainbow flags will be allowed inside the stadium, though officials insist the celebrations are organized by the city, not FIFA itself. Both countries had lodged complaints asking organizers to cancel the festivities. Homosexuality is illegal in Iran, and Egypt has a history of prosecuting LGBTQ+ people. Iran's head coach, Amar Galanossi, said he won't discuss, quote, things that are forbidden in our religion, insisting his focus is now only on football. The match kicks off at 8 p.m. tonight in Seattle. I'm Scott Baba. You're listening to the Pacifica Evening News. We'll be back with more right after this.
6: This is Brian Edwards Tiekert. 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
7: Things are heavy right now. So here's a pause.

0: deceived by Epstein. Black was formerly the chief executive of Apollo 321. Black was formerly the chief executive of Apollo Global Management and paid Epstein $158 million from 2012 to 2017 for tax and estate planning services. That's according to a 2021 review commissioned by Apollo. Black stepped down from Apollo that year amid fallout over his ties to Epstein. With his closed-door deposition this morning, Black will become the latest high-profile figure to appear before the House Oversight Committee. His testimony comes after a transcript of Bill Gates' closed-door June 10th testimony was released this week. The co-founder of Microsoft told the House Oversight Committee that Jeffrey Epstein tried to use knowledge of his extramarital affairs to force his way back into his life after Gates cut ties in 2014. But Gates said he was never explicitly threatened. Gates said Epstein used an advisor to send veiled threats and appeared to mix fact and fiction in emails, seemingly rehearsing how to blackmail him, though those messages were never sent directly to Gates. Gates acknowledged at least three affairs, but denied Epstein was involved with any of the women and denied claims he'd contracted a sexually transmitted disease. He told lawmakers he met with Epstein starting in 2011, hoping Epstein's connections could help his foundation's global health work, despite knowing of Epstein's prior conviction. Gates said he never witnessed Epstein commit a crime and did not suspect the women around him were trafficking victims. A total of 128 members of the U.S. House of Representatives, including more than a dozen female lawmakers from California, are asking Republican House Speaker Mike Johnson to pull an amendment from a bill that they say would hurt sexual assault victims. Suzanne Potter reports.
1: The amendment to the Build America 250 Act, the federal mega bill on transportation, would limit the liability of rideshare and delivery companies for harm on their platforms, including sexual assault. Representative Zoe Lofgren from San Jose says victims deserve legal recourse.
2: There's more than 3,000 sexual assault claims in federal court right now for Uber failing to implement adequate safety protections, and Uber's facing roughly 550 cases for allegedly failing to protect female drivers.
1: Republican California Congressman Vince Fong said he introduced the amendments to reduce transportation costs by limiting frivolous lawsuits. 285 female state legislators from across the nation also wrote to Johnson to express their outrage. Lofgren calls the amendment a poison pill.
2: They've had drivers with a history of sexual assault on the road, so we think it's an important measure, and we're not about to vote for this bill if this provision isn't taken out.
1: The issue has stirred controversy at the state level as well. Both Uber and Consumer Attorneys of America recently pulled competing ballot measures and agreed to support Senate Bill 623, which would allow women to request female passengers or drivers. It also requires rideshare companies to do annual driver background checks and reject drivers convicted of DUI or certain violent offenses. For California News Service, I'm Suzanne Potter.
0: Utah's governor has restricted fireworks as the largest wildfire in the nation continues to grow. The Cottonwood Fire in southern Utah, which started Monday, has reached nearly 111 square miles and is 0% contained. Dry, windy conditions are fueling wildfire growth across much of the western United States. The National Weather Service issued a rare, particularly dangerous situation for a section of Utah, urging preparation for rapid fire growth. Red flag warnings are also in effect for parts of California, Nevada, and Arizona. Authorities are urging caution as extreme fire conditions persist. Education unions across the country are urging Democratic governors to reject a federal voucher program they say would divert money from public schools to private education. Edwin J. Vieira reports.
3: The federal voucher program implemented last year provides people a dollar-for-dollar tax credit of up to $1,700 for donations made to scholarship-granting organizations. But education leaders have signed a letter urging Democratic governors not to join the program, saying it drains money from public schools to further endow private education. Kate Diaz with the Connecticut Education Association says the program has too many unknowns.
4: We're just talking about taking money, diverting it from the federal budget, and then letting it go into the ether of education with no oversight. And I think we've always stayed in the landscape of public money should have public oversight. And we're really talking about taking public money out of the public domain.
3: Estimates suggest the program would use $50 billion from the federal education budget, but data from pro-school choice advocacy group EdChoice finds 1.5 million students use private school choice programs in the 30 states that have them, an increase from previous years. So far, the only Democratic state to sign on to the federal program is Colorado, and the other 23 states signed on are all led by Republicans. The pitfalls of the voucher program have a strong impact on rural students. Data show voucher spending made up more than a quarter of K-12 funding for some states in 2025. The Economic Policy Institute notes that in rural areas with no private schools, the voucher program pulls funds from public schools. Diaz says the federal government should be concerned about providing equitable education access.
4: It's why the idea that they do civil rights complaints, the idea that where are the access points being restricted? And to see some of those things push away from the Department of Education at the federal level is really distressing.
3: Beyond the voucher program, the administration is taking steps to cut back access for special education. The Federal Office of Legal Counsel ruled on Section 504 of the Rehabilitation Act and the Americans with Disabilities Act, saying neither federal law nor Supreme Court precedents enshrine the right of people with disabilities to live in communities. This means reducing safeguards and services for students with disabilities and limiting access to education opportunities. I'm Edwin J. Vieira for Pacifica Network and Public News Service.
0: Students in Oakland will have to turn in their phones at the start of every school day starting in August and won't get them back until the final bell. The Oakland Unified School District Board approved the new policy at their meeting this week, responding to a state law requiring California schools to limit smartphone use during class hours. Exceptions will apply for emergencies, medical needs, or if a student's individualized education plan requires phone use. The rule applies district-wide, covering all 34,000 students. Individual schools will decide how to collect and store devices. Online comments ahead of the vote were overwhelmingly supportive. Parents and teachers cited concerns about screen time, distraction, and social media-fueled conflicts spilling onto campus. One Oakland Tech teacher said students in her class averaged 10 to 12 hours of daily phone screen time last year. The policy is expected to cost about $500,000, mostly for storage pouches or lockers. Discipline details will be presented to the board this fall. The state of Texas has approved a new statewide reading list that, for the first time, makes Bible passages required reading for more than 5 million public school students. The State Board of Education voted today to add the religious texts alongside standard literature. The rollout begins with elementary students in 2030. Excerpts from Jonah and Psalms become mandatory starting in seventh grade, with passages from Genesis and Lamentations added in high school. Critics say the mandate violates the First Amendment's Establishment Clause, which bars government from favoring one religion over others. They argue requiring Bible studies in public schools crosses the constitutional line separating church and state and unfairly elevates Christianity over other faiths in the curriculum. Supporters of the law counter that Judeo-Christian tradition shaped the nation's founding and deserves a place in public education. The move follows Texas's decision last year to require the Ten Commandments be displayed in classrooms. Texas educates roughly 1 in 10 U.S. public school students, and its policies often influence other states. New research shows conscientious objection laws targeting sexual minorities in some states are leading to lower HIV testing rates. At least 11 states now allow medical providers, including doctors and pharmacists, to deny care to patients based on their own personal religious beliefs. Catherine Carley reports.
5: Nathaniel Tran is an assistant professor at the University of Illinois Chicago's School of Public Health. He says young adults can't access the highly effective HIV prevention medication known as PrEP without that first test.
6: Folks are maybe sharing with the provider, hey, I'd like to get on this medication. And the provider might say, I don't really feel comfortable with that. I don't know about that. Or I think you should go somewhere else for that. That's not really my specialty.
5: Currently, 1 in 5 LGBTQ plus Americans live in a state where a provider can refuse them care. Tran says queer adults living in those areas are 28% less likely to report receiving a first-time HIV test compared to their peers living in non-restrictive states. Lawsuits challenging conscientious objection laws are currently underway. Meanwhile, Tran says a coordinated defunding of HIV prevention and treatment programs on both a state and federal level is adding to wide health disparities among sexual minorities. He notes peer countries like Australia are well ahead of the U.S. in working to end the HIV epidemic by ensuring access to not only testing, but nutrition and stable housing.
6: Those wraparound services, both for prevention and for treatment, could get us to no new HIV infections in the United States. But I think that these funding cuts, both at the state and federal level, are pulling us back from that goal.
5: Tomorrow marks National HIV Testing Day. Public health departments and various community organizations nationwide are offering free confidential testing and free at-home testing kits. Tran encourages LGBTQ plus people to check their status and find affirming healthcare providers to reduce medical harm. I'm Catherine Carley for Pacifica Network and Public News Service.
0: Indivisible San Francisco and several other LGBTQ plus groups are hosting a trans ally rally Saturday during Pride weekend, marching from Embarcadero Plaza to a rally at Civic Center. Organizers say the event is meant to defend transgender rights amid what they call efforts by the Trump administration and local governments to erase the community. Their demands include full funding for San Francisco's transgender district, trans youth and housing programs, and the city's Office of Transgender Initiatives. They're also calling for protections against gender-affirming care bans, sports bans, and restrictive bathroom laws. The rally comes the same weekend as the city's annual Trans March, held every Pride weekend since 2004. That march took place this afternoon and is considered one of the largest transgender events in the world. We'll have coverage from that Monday. KPFA News Director Lauren Schmidt spoke with Indivisible organizer Bev Litkin about this weekend's rally and the precarious position the trans community currently finds itself in.
7: Pride weekend in America's gay city, queerest city. What can we expect to take place on Saturday?
8: Okay, so there's a march and then a rally. And so the march starts at Embarcadero, and then we depart down Market Street, and we assemble at the People's March stage near the Pride Festival. And then we have a number of speakers from all across every letter of the LGBT community. We'll talk about solidarity and why we're all in this together. LGBTQIA plus rights, feminism, male loneliness, it's all the same issue, really. It's about how we have these narrow ideas of what men and women are supposed to be. And if you don't fit in those, then what? Are you allowed to be free? Or should you be punished by other people and the law?
7: You know, the event starting at Embarcadero Plaza will march to the People's March stage at Civic Center. There's going to be a rally, and there are calls to actions for allies. Can you speak to some of your demands?
8: Yeah, we have been embroiled in several funding battles because it's very cheap for politicians to pass a resolution saying that San Francisco is a sanctuary city. It's very cheap for Mayor Lori of San Francisco to say how he's going to backfill HIV prevention and treatment funding that the federal government cuts. But then when it comes time to actually pass a budget, he does a 30% cut to services, breaking his campaign promise. Governor Newsom, longstanding LGBT ally, it's kind of how he made a name for himself, was being a gay marriage ally. But then lately, he's been courting the right wing, and it's terrified a lot of people because we don't know if he's going to do what he said he might do on the right-wing podcasts and veto the funding for the trans community. We have several funds, one of them for security for LGBT events, because in this environment of hate, it's really hard to keep people safe. And we have funding for gender-affirming care, because even in blue states, the federal government's financial warfare means that hospitals are shutting down gender-affirming care for our children. That one's kind of personal to me because I am trans. And going through the wrong puberty when you don't have to is a special kind of torment that leaves lifelong emotional and, worst of all, physical damage to a person. So that's what's behind all those talking points when and being a political football is real children who just want to grow up and have a normal life as their correct gender. But we are fighting for funding to make sure that trans kids and trans people can get the care they need in California.
7: Absolutely. You know, this theme of allyship, right? And calling on demand, you know, even outside of local lawmakers and federal lawmakers, there is a call for allyship because it is not opinion to say we are seeing unprecedented attacks on the trans community. Aaron Reed, a trans journalist, has a bill tracker that shows and highlights this unprecedented rise. And I'm wondering if you could speak to, you know, in addition to folks attending this rally, what allyship really looks like on the ground in practice with everyday people and individuals.
8: There's been discourse for as long as I've been politically active about real allies versus performative allies versus even arrogant allies who, like, they tell marginalized people what they think they should be doing. And so some of the basics of allyship is just listening to trans people's stories and what do they want you to do right now? What do they need you to do? And as a trans person, I can tell you that one thing is just having the conversations that we can't, because they happen in places where we can't go, or they happen when we're not around, or if we did talk about it, they wouldn't listen. I think the two most important things that cis straight people can do is cis women. If anyone starts bringing up the trans predator boogeyman, you just say that I feel safe in a locker room with trans women. If you have a personal story to share, definitely go there. Talk about how, like, I don't know, she had great lipstick, or let you borrow her hand lotion. And then to the guys, I think the same thing. Again, trans women are the boogeyman, and men have a lot of pressure to always appear straight. So cis men, you can tell people that it's not gay to be attracted to a trans woman because she looks, talks, feels, acts like a woman. It's not gay for a man to love a trans woman. That's it. And we definitely have to remember just the full spectrum of trans people. We are human beings, and so that means we're different. There's many different kinds of trans people. There's trans men, trans women, folks who are some flavor of non-binary. There are folks who are indistinguishable from an ordinary man or woman, as most people would expect. There are trans men and women who look a lot like the gay community and really have fun with their gender. We're not a monolith, we're just people. And I think maybe another one is Harvey Milk has this really great speech going through basically every minority. And he talks about the Black community shouldn't be judged by its myths and criminals. The Italian community shouldn't be judged by its myths and the mafia. The Asian community shouldn't be judged by its myths and criminals. The gay community shouldn't be judged by its myths and criminals. And the same thing for trans people. The trans community shouldn't be judged by its myths and criminals. So when most of the attention goes towards myths and criminals, you should talk about the more human side. Somebody you know, perhaps, or just something you know, like a fact that's humanizing. Because most of us are just people. We're not the boogeyman.
7: To your point about dropping knowledge and facts, you know, I think of Elliot Page's new documentary recently highlighted on Democracy Now that shows that animals within in the natural animal kingdom and even plants, some species naturally change sex during their lifetime. And nature lives outside of this binary that people are trying to oversimplify when we speak about gender in the mainstream, especially in politics. And I think that's important to note. And also, when you refer to the, you know, term, quote, boogeyman, I think of two different 1%. I think of our vibrant trans community that makes up roughly 1% of the population. Meanwhile, there is another 1% of the population that we can draw ties to issues that are widespread in our community that population has created. And I'm referring to billionaires. So do you see a correlation there of this distraction of antagonizing queer bodies and communities when we should be utilizing collective action to a different 1% that people could argue do cause harm and destruction across the country and the globe?
8: Attacks on women and attacks on the queer community are one of the oldest authoritarian tricks in the book. Because going back to Caesar, going back all of history, authoritarians win with divide and conquer. They want you to let them throw one minority to the wolves, then the next, then the next. The minority always changes, but it's the same trick. They tell you lies that different means dangerous. In fact, that 1% you're talking about invested, I think, about $1 billion and 10 years to craft the best lie they could that would get you to turn on trans people. After the North Carolina bathroom bill got overturned, they discovered that children is one of the best lies to get people to hate trans people. They discovered that sports is one of the best lies to get folks used to discrimination. They cherry pick the most extreme examples, the least flattering days of your life, and then that's what they just repeat over and over again. So, for instance, on the sports issue, this is from Aaron Reed's reporting, but every state that started legislating on the sports issue, it didn't appease them. It just started the ball rolling on more and more and more discrimination. Their strategists are on record saying they only care about sports as a way to get the everyday person to start thinking about trans discrimination, to get used to trans discrimination. I mean, one of the best ways to troll these people is to ask them, name your top 5 female athletes. Or you can ask about what sports issues they're even going after, like molester coaches or really terrible facilities for the women's team or unequal pay.
7: Absolutely. Unequal pay is a great example. One other thing I'd like to note about the 1%, though, you know, we're seeing that in this progressive state, you know, our governor opposing, you know, a billionaire's tax, the San Francisco mayor, not necessarily opposing, but expressing strong reservations. You know, does this go tie into those demands of allyship for the trans community? You know, when we see, to quote Aaron Reed's reporting, some oil and gas conglomerates are helping to funnel the funds to endorse and pass anti-trans legislation.
8: The distraction feels really terrible when you're the one who's being attacked as a distraction. And so Ezra, who's one of the co-leaders and co-founders of Indivisible with his wife Lee, he has a great statement about this. This whole throwing minorities to the wolves is a strategic mistake. It's also morally repugnant to throw minorities to the wolves. And it's also bad strategy, because right now people are craving Democrats with spine. Like Newsom didn't even do much. He had some intern who had great Twitter game start calling Trump names, and people ate it up. But real spine would mean actually funding services for the trans community. Like real spine would mean putting enough pressure on hospitals that they don't capitulate. There's this whole part of the Democratic Party that's playing this losing game of throwing one minority to the wolves. And then what? When they ask for the next minority to be thrown to the wolves, will they just keep doing that till there's nobody left? That one has hurt more than anything our enemies could do to us. The fact that we have to watch our backs for a dagger from our friends, or from our so-called friends. And a lot of our organizing with Indivisible and many of our allied organizations has been pressuring Democrats to have a spine. And that's why the primary elections have been so important, because we need Democrats with strong moral fiber. Like in New York, the Democrats that Mamdani endorsed, they won big because people are hungry for politicians with strong convictions who are just going to say, I support trans rights. That's it. No hemming and hawing, no like focus groups. We have a nickname for politicians who are constantly watching the polls. We have a couple of them. We call them poll watchers, but my favorite one is weather vanes. They don't lead. They spin around from this poll to that poll, and the polls are based on a misinformed public. So Republicans tell lies for 10 years about how trans people are dangerous, the public starts to believe them, and then these weather vanes just point in that direction, thinking they can score some votes by throwing us under the bus. We need leaders. We need leaders who have a solid vision of a country where we are all equal, where we all get what we need. Like, we're not asking for much.
7: To bring it back to this weekend, you know, this is exactly why this rally is happening. Pride month, Pride week, trans march followed by dyke march. Any final words you'd like to leave our listeners with?
8: I think the simplest one is that nobody's sex, nobody's gender should be a prison. We should all be free in small ways and in large ways. Like, women, you like wearing pants? Well, trans men and lesbians helped win that right for you. And I think the male loneliness epidemic that we have, a lot of that is because masculinity is broken and we have a lot of work to do to fix it. And I think, just like in the past, queer people are at the forefront, really leading the effort to make us more free. Feminism was an over a century project to change the definition of what woman meant. Like, to somebody who could choose her own destiny, own her own bank account, get jobs, get paid equally. So we've been changing gender for forever, and you've benefited from it. And so please join us, and we will help each other to be more free.
7: Thank you so much, Bev. I appreciate you sharing with QPFA News what we can expect this weekend and why it is important for all to attend. Thank you.
8: Thank you.
0: That was Indivisible organizer Bev Litkin speaking with KPFA News Director Lauren Schmidt. The Trans Ally Rally starts tomorrow at 10 a.m. at Embarcadero Plaza in San Francisco. Bay Area weather this evening, mostly cloudy with a slight chance of drizzle, lows in the upper 50s. Mostly cloudy tomorrow morning with a slight chance of drizzle, then becoming partly cloudy, highs in the mid-60s. In the Central Valley, mostly clear with lows in the mid-60s, sunny tomorrow with highs in the low 80s. In Los Angeles tonight, mostly cloudy with patchy fog after 11 p.m., lows in the high 50s. Cloudy with patchy fog through mid-morning tomorrow before gradually clearing with highs in the mid-70s. That's it for the news tonight. I'm Scott Baba. Good evening.

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3: Why the Sea is Salt, a Norwegian fairy tale translated by George Webby Dissent. 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Recording by Patty Cunningham. Why the Sea is Salt, a Norwegian fairy tale. Once on a time, but it was a long, long time ago, there were two brothers, one rich and one poor. Now one Christmas Eve, the poor one hadn't so much as a crumb in the house, either of meat or bread. So he went to his brother to ask him for something to keep Christmas with, in God's name. It was not the first time his brother had been forced to help him, and you may fancy he wasn't very glad to see his face. But he said, "If you will do what I ask you to do, I'll give you a whole flitch of bacon." So the poor brother said he would do anything, and was full of thanks. "Well, here is the flitch," said the rich brother, "and now go straight to hell." "What I have given my word to do, I must stick to," said the other. So he took the flitch and set off. He walked the whole day, and at dusk he came to a place where he saw a very bright light. "Maybe this is the place," the man said to himself. So he turned aside, and the first thing he saw was an old, old man, with a long white beard, who stood in an outhouse hewing wood for the Christmas fire. "Good even," said the man with the flitch. "The same to you. Whither are you going so late?" said the man. "Oh, I'm going to hell, if only I knew the right way," answered the poor man. "Well, you're not far wrong, for this is hell," said the old man. "When you get inside, they will be all for buying your flitch, for meat is scarce in hell. But mind, you don't sell it unless you get the hand quern, which stands behind the door, for it. When you come out, I'll teach you how to handle the quern, for it's good to grind almost anything." So the man with the flitch thanked the other for his good advice, and gave a great knock at the devil's door. When he got in, everything went just as the old man had said. All the devils, great and small, came swarming up to him like ants round an anthill, and each tried to outbid the other for the flitch. "Well," said the man, "by rights my old dame and I ought to have this flitch for our Christmas dinner. But since you have all set your hearts on it, I suppose I must give it up to you. But if I sell it at all, I'll have it for that quern behind the door yonder." At first the devil wouldn't hear of such a bargain, and chaffered and haggled with the man. But he stuck to what he said, and at last the devil had to part with his quern. When the man got out into the yard, he asked the old woodcutter how he was to handle the quern, and after he had learned how to use it, he thanked the old man and went off home as fast as he could. But still the clock had struck 12 on Christmas Eve before he reached his own door. "Wherever in the world have you been?" said his old dame. "Here have I sat, hour after hour, waiting and watching, without so much as two sticks to lay together under the Christmas brose." "Oh," said the man, "I couldn't get back before, for I had to go a long way first, for one thing, and then for another. But now you shall see what you shall see." So he put the quern on the table, and bade it first of all grind lights, then a tablecloth, then meat, then ale, and so on till they had got everything that was nice for Christmas fare. He had only to speak the word, and the quern ground out what he wanted. The old dame stood by blessing her stars, and kept on asking where he had got this wonderful quern, but he wouldn't tell her. "It's all one where I got it from. You see, the corn is a good one, and the millstream never freezes. That's enough. So he ground meat and drink and dainties enough to last out till 12th day. And on the 3rd day he asked all his friends and kin to his house, and gave a great feast. Now when his rich brother saw all that was on the table, and all that was behind in the larder, he grew quite spiteful and wild, for he couldn't bear that his brother should have anything. 'Twas only on Christmas Eve, he said to the rest, he was in such straits that he came and asked for a morsel of food in God's name, and now he gives a feast as if he were a count or a king. And he turned to his brother and said, but whence, in hell's name, have you got all this wealth? From behind the door, answered the owner of the quern, for he didn't care to let the cat out of the bag. But later on in the evening, when he had got a drop too much, he could keep his secret no longer, and brought out the quern and said, there, you see what has gotten me all this wealth. And so he made the quern grind all kinds of things. When his brother saw it, he set his heart on having the quern, and after a deal of coaxing, he got it. But he had to pay $300 for it, and his brother bargained to keep it till hay harvest, for he thought, if I keep it till then, I can make it grind meat and drink that will last for years. So you may fancy the quern didn't grow rusty for want of work. And when hay harvest came, the rich brother got it, but the other took care not to teach him how to handle it. It was evening when the rich brother got the quern home, and next morning he told his wife to go out into the hayfield and toss while the mowers cut the grass, and he would stay home and get the dinner ready. So when dinner time drew near, he put the quern on the kitchen table and said, grind herrings and broth, and grind them good and fast. So the quern began to grind herrings and broth. First of all the dishes full, then all the tubs full, and so on till the kitchen floor was quite covered. Then the man twisted and twirled at the quern to get it to stop, but for all his twisting and fingering, the quern went on grinding, and in a little while the broth rose so high that the man was like to drown. So he threw open the kitchen door and ran into the parlor, but it wasn't long before the quern had ground the parlor full too, and it was only at the risk of his life that the man could get hold of the latch of the house door through the stream of broth. When he got the door open, he ran out and set off down the road with the stream of herrings and broth at his heels, roaring like a waterfall over the whole farm. Now his old dame, who was in the field tossing hay, thought it a long time to dinner, and at last she said, well, though the master doesn't call us home, we may as well go. Maybe he finds it hard work to boil the broth, and will be glad of my help. The men were willing enough, so they sauntered homewards. But just as they had got a little way up the hill, what should they meet but herrings and broth and bread, all running and dashing and splashing together in a stream, and the master himself running before them for his life. And as he passed them, he bawled out, would to heaven each of you had 100 throats, but take care you're not drowned in the broth. Away he went as though the evil one were at his heels, to his brother's house, and begged him for God's sake to take back the quern that instant, for, said he, if it grinds only 1 hour more, the whole parish will be swallowed up by herrings and broth. But his brother wouldn't hear of taking it back till the other paid him down $300 more. So the poor brother got both the money and the quern, and it wasn't long before he set up a farmhouse far finer than the one in which his brother lived. And with the quern he ground so much gold that he covered it with plates of gold, and as the farm lay by the seaside, the golden house gleamed and glistened far away over the sea. All who sailed by put ashore to see the rich man in the golden house, and to see the wonderful quern, the fame of which spread far and wide, till there was nobody who hadn't heard tell of it. So one day there came a skipper who wanted to see the quern, and the first thing he asked was if it could grind salt. Grind salt, said the owner. I should just think it could. It can grind anything. When the skipper heard that, he said he must have the quern, cost what it would. For if he only had it, he thought he should be rid of his long voyages across stormy seas for a lading of salt. Well, at first the man wouldn't hear of parting with the quern, but the skipper begged and prayed so hard that at last he let him have it, but he had to pay many, many $1,000 for it. Now when the skipper had got the quern on his back, he soon made off with it, for he was afraid lest the man should change his mind. So he had no time to ask how to handle the quern, but got on board his ship as fast as he could, and set sail. When he had sailed a good way off, he brought the quern on deck and said, "Grind salt, and grind both good and fast." Well, the quern began to grind salt, so that it poured out like water, and when the skipper had got the ship full, he wished to stop the quern, but whichever way he turned it, and however much he tried, it was no good. The quern kept grinding on, and the heap of salt grew higher and higher, and at last down sank the ship. There lies the quern at the bottom of the sea, and grinds away at this very day, and that's why the sea is salt. End of Why the Sea is Salt. Recording by Patty Cunningham.
4: 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This is a LibriVox recording. All LibriVox recordings are in the public domain. 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Recording by Ruth Golding. Wandering Jack by James Baldwin. The brothers set out to seek their fortunes. Once there was a poor farmer who had three sons, Peter, Paul, and Jack. Now Peter was big, fat, red-faced, and slow. Paul was slender, awkward, and ill-natured. Jack was quick and bright, and so little that he might have hidden himself in one of Peter's big boots. The poor farmer had nothing in the world but a little hut that seemed ready to tumble down every time the wind blew. He worked hard, but it was all he could do to earn bread for his family. The boys grew very fast, and by they were old enough to work. Then their father said to them, "Boys, I have taken care of you these many days when you were too little to take care of yourselves. Now I am old and you are strong. It is time for you to go out and earn your living." So early the next morning, the three boys started out to seek their fortunes. "Where shall we go?" asked Peter. "Yes, where shall we go?" said Paul. "Things have come to a pretty pass when one can't stay at home." "Well, I am going to the king's palace," said Jack.
5: "And what will you do there?" said Paul. "You're a fine fellow to be going to king's palaces."
4: "I will tell you," said Jack. "The king's palace is a very grand place. It is built of white stones, and it has six glass windows on the front side of it. But a huge oak tree has grown up right against the glass windows. The leaves are so many and so big that they shut out all the sunlight, and the rooms of the palace are dark even in midday."
5: "Well, what of that?" asked Peter.
6: "Yes, what of that?" growled Paul. "What have you to do with the oak?"
4: "The king wants it cut down," said Jack.
6: "Well, then, why don't his men cut it down?" asked Paul.
4: "They can't," said Jack. "The tree is so hard that it blunts the edge of every axe, and whenever one of its branches is cut off, two bigger ones spring out in place of it. The king has offered 3 bags of gold to anyone who will cut the tree down."
5: "How did you learn all this?" asked Peter.
4: "Oh, a little bird told me," said Jack. "You see, I can read and you cannot. I am going to the king's palace to see if I can't earn those bags of gold."
6: "Not till I try it," cried Paul, "for I am older than you."
7: "I should have the first trial," said Peter, "for I am older than either of you. Come along, boys, let's all go down and take a look at the big oak." And so all three took the road that led to the king's palace. Their Adventures by the Way. Peter and Paul went jogging along with their hands in their pockets. They did not look either to the right or to the left. But little Jack skipped this way and that, noticing everything by the roadside. He watched the bees buzzing among the flowers, the butterflies fluttering in the sunlight, and the birds building their nests in the trees.
5: He asked questions about everything. What is this? Why is this? How is this?
7: But his brothers only growled and answered, "We don't know."
5: By and by they came to a mountain and a great forest of pine trees. Far up the side of the mountain they could hear the sound of an axe and the noise of falling branches.
6: "I wonder who is chopping wood up there," said Jack. "Do you know, Paul?"
7: "Of course I don't know," growled Paul. "Hold your tongue."
5: "Oh, he is always wondering," said Peter. "You would think he'd never heard an axe before."
6: "Well, wonder or no wonder," said Jack, "I mean to go up and see who is chopping wood."
7: "Go then," said Paul. "You will tire yourself out and be left behind, but it will be a good lesson to you."
5: Jack did not stop to listen to these words, for he was already climbing up the mountain toward the place where the chopping was heard. When he came to the top, what do you think he saw? He saw a bright steel axe working all alone and cutting down a big pine tree. No man was near it.
6: "Good morning, Mr. Axe," he said. "I think you must be tired chopping at that old tree all by yourself."
7: "Ah, master," said the axe, "I have been waiting for you a long time."
6: "Well, here I am," said Jack, and he took the axe and put it into his pocket. Then he ran down the mountain and soon overtook his brothers.
7: "Well, Mr. Why and How," said Paul, "what did you find up there?"
6: "It was really an axe that we heard," answered Jack.
8: "Of course it was," said Peter. "You might have saved yourself all your trouble by staying with us."
5: After the boys had passed through the woods, they came to a great rocky place between two mountains. The path was narrow and crooked, and steep cliffs towered above it on both sides. Soon they heard a dull sound high up on the top of a cliff. Thump, thump, thud it went, like someone striking iron against stone.
6: "I wonder why anyone is breaking stones up there," said Jack.
7: "Yes, of course you wonder," growled Paul. "You are always wondering."
8: "It is nothing but a woodpecker tapping on a hollow tree," said Peter. "Come along and mind your own business."
6: "Business or no business," said Jack, "I mean to see what is going on up there."
5: With these words, he began to climb up the side of the cliff. But Peter and Paul stood still and laughed at him, and cried, "Good-bye, Mr. Why and How."
7: And what do you think Jack found far up on the great rock?
5: He found a bright steel pickaxe working all alone. It was so hard and sharp that when it struck a rock, it went into it a foot or more.
6: "Good morning, Mr. Pickaxe," he said. "Are you not tired, digging here all by yourself?"
7: "Ah, my master," answered the pickaxe, "I have been waiting for you a long time."
6: "Well, here I am," said Jack, and he took the pickaxe and put it into his other pocket.
5: Then he slid merrily down between the rocks to the place where Peter and Paul were resting themselves.
7: "Well, Mr. Why and How," said Paul, "what great wonder did you find up there?"
6: "It was really a pickaxe that we heard," answered Jack.
5: About noon the boys came to a pleasant brook. The water was cool and clear, and it flowed in shady places among reeds and flowers. The boys were thirsty, and they stopped to drink. Then they lay down on the grass to rest.
6: "I wonder where this brook comes from," said Jack.
8: "Of course you do," growled Paul.
5: You're always trying to pry into things and find out where they come from. You are foolish.
6: Foolish or not foolish, answered Jack, I am going to find out all about this brook.
5: So, while his brothers went to sleep in the shade, he ran along up its banks, looking at this thing and that, and wondering at them all. The stream became narrower and narrower, until at last it was not broader than his hand. And when he came to the very beginning of it, what do you think he found? He found a walnut shell, out of which the water was spouting as from a fountain.
6: "Good morning, Mr. Spring," said Jack. "Are you not tired, staying here all alone in this little nook, where nobody comes to see you?"
5: "Ah, my master," answered the spring in the walnut shell, "I have been waiting a long time for you."
6: "Well, here I am," said Jack, and he took the walnut shell and put it into his cap.
5: His brothers were just waking up when he rejoined them. "Well, Mr. Why and How," said Peter, "did you find where the brook comes from?"
6: "Indeed I did," answered Jack. "It spouts up from a spring."
8: "You are too clever for this world," growled Paul.
6: "Clever or not clever," said Jack, "I have seen what I wished to see, and I have learned what I wished to learn."
5: Jack's victory at the palace. At last the three boys came to the king's palace. They saw the great oak that darkened the windows, and on the gateposts they saw a big poster printed in red and black letters.
8: "See there, Jack," said Paul. "Read that and tell us what it says."
6: "Yes, I wonder what it says," said Jack, laughing.
5: And this is what he read. "Notice. Know all men by these three presents. If anyone will cut down this oak tree and carry it away, the king will give him three bags full of gold. If anyone will dig a well in the courtyard so as to supply the palace with water, he may wed the king's daughter, and the king will give him half of everything. The king has said it, and it shall be done."
8: "Better and better," said Peter. "There are three tasks instead of one, and the prize is more than double."
5: "But it will take someone smarter than you to win it," said Paul, and he stroked his head gently.
8: "It will take someone stronger than you," answered Peter, and he rolled up his shirt sleeves and swung his big arms around till their muscles stood out like whipcords.
5: The boys went into the courtyard. There they saw another placard posted over the door of the great hallway.
8: "Read that, Jack," said Paul. "Read it and tell us what it says."
6: "Yes," said Jack. "I wonder what it says."
8: "Second notice. Know all men by these presents. If anyone shall try to cut down the oak and shall not succeed, he shall have both his ears cut off. If anyone shall try to dig the well and shall not succeed, he shall have his nose cut off. The king in his goodness has so commanded, and it shall be done."
5: "Worse and worse," said Peter.
8: "But hand me an axe, and I will show you what I can do."
5: The sharpest axe in the country was given him. He felt its edge. He swung it over his shoulder. Then he began to chop on the oak with all his might, but as soon as a bough was cut off, two bigger and stronger ones grew in its place.
8: "I give it up," said Peter. "It cannot be done."
5: And the king's guard seized him and led him away to prison.
8: "Tomorrow his ears shall come off," said the king.
5: "It was all because he was so awkward," said Paul. "Now see what a skilful man can do."
7: He took the axe and walked carefully round the tree. He saw a root that was partly out of the ground and chopped it off. All at once, two other roots, much bigger and stronger, grew in its place. He chopped at these, but the axe was dulled, and with all his skill he could not cut them off.
5: "Enough!" cried the king, and the guards hurried him also to jail.
7: Then little Jack came forward.
5: "What does that wee bit of a fellow want?" asked the king. "Drive him away, and if he doesn't wish to go, cut off his ears at once."
7: But Jack was not one whit afraid. He bowed to the king and said,
9: "Please let me try. It will be time enough to cut off my ears when I have failed."
5: "Well, yes, it will, I suppose," said the king. "So go to work quickly and be done with it."
7: Jack took the bright steel axe from his pocket. He set it up by the tree and said,
9: "Chop, Mr. Axe, chop."
7: You should have seen the chips fly. The little axe chopped and cut and split, this way and that, right and left, up and down. It moved so fast that nobody could keep track of it, and there was no time for new twigs to grow. In 15 seconds the great oak tree was cut in pieces and piled up in the king's courtyard, ready for firewood in the winter.
5: "You have done wonders, my little man," said the king. "But the well must be dug, or I shall take off your ears."
9: "Kindly tell me where you would like to have the well," said Jack, bowing again.
7: A place in the courtyard was pointed out. The king sat in his great chair on a balcony above, and by him sat his beautiful daughter, the princess. They wanted to see the little fellow dig. Jack took the pickaxe from his other pocket. He set it down on the spot that had been pointed out.
9: "Now, Mr. Pickaxe, dig, dig," he cried. You should have seen how the rocks flew. In 15 minutes a well 100 feet deep was dug.
7: "What do you think of that?" asked Jack.
5: "It is a fine well," said the king, "but it has no water in it."
7: Jack felt in his cap for his walnut shell. He took it out and dropped it softly to the bottom of the well. As he did so, he shouted,
9: "Now, Mr. Spring, spout, spout."
7: The water spouted out of the walnut shell in a great stream. It filled the well. It ran over into the king's garden. All the people shouted, and the princess clapped her hands. With his cap in his hands, Jack went and kneeled down before the king.
9: "Sire," he said, "do you think that I have won the prize?"
5: "Most certainly I do," answered the king,
7: and he bade his servants bring the 3 bags of gold and pour the coins out at Jack's feet.
9: "But, father," said the princess, "have you forgotten the other part of the prize?"
7: And she blushed very red.
5: "Oh, no," said the king, "but you both are very young. When you are a few years older, we shall have a pretty wedding in the palace. Are you willing to wait, young man?"
9: "I am willing to obey you in everything," answered Jack, "but I wonder if I might not ask you for one other little favour."
5: "Say on, and be careful not to ask too much," answered the king.
9: "May it please you, then," said Jack, "to pardon my 2 brothers.
7: The king nodded, and in a short time Peter and Paul were brought around into the courtyard.
9: "Well, brothers," said Jack kindly, "I wonder if I was very foolish when I wanted to know all about things."
5: "You have certainly been lucky," said Paul, "and I am glad of it."
8: "You have saved our ears," said Peter, "and we are all lucky."
7: End of Wandering Jack Recording by Ruth Golding.
10: 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Boots and the Troll by George Webb Dasent. Once upon a time, there was a poor man who had three sons. When he died, the two elders set off into the world to try their luck, but the youngest they wouldn't have with them at any price. "As for you," they said, "you're fit for nothing but to sit and poke about in the ashes." So the two went off and got places at a palace, the one under the coachman and the other under the gardener. But Boots, he set off too, and took with him a great kneading trough, which was the only thing his parents left behind them, but which the other two would not bother themselves with. It was heavy to carry, but he did not like to leave it behind, and so, after he had trudged a bit, he came to the palace and asked for a place. So they told him they did not want him, but he begged so prettily that at last he got leave to be in the kitchen and carry in wood and water for the kitchen maid. He was quick and ready, and in a little while everyone liked him, but the two others were dull, and so they got much more kicks than halfpence, and grew quite envious of Boots when they saw how much better he got on. Just opposite the palace, across the lake, lived a troll, who had seven silver ducks which swam on the lake so that they could be seen from the palace. These the king had often longed for, and so the two elder brothers told the coachman, "If our brother only chose, he has said he could easily get the king those seven silver ducks." You may fancy it wasn't long before the coachman told this to the king, and the king called Boots before him and said, "Your brothers say you can get me the silver ducks, so now go and fetch them." "I'm sure I never thought or said anything of the kind," said the lad. "You did say so, and you shall fetch them," said the king, who would hold his own. "Very well," said the lad. "Needs must, I suppose, but give me a bushel of rye and a bushel of wheat, and I'll try what I can do." So he got the rye and the wheat, and put them into the kneading trough he had brought with him from home, got in, and rowed across the lake. When he reached the other side, he began to walk along the shore, and to sprinkle and strew the grain, and at last he coaxed the ducks into

0: Troll's bed quilt, which had a gold patch and a silver patch and a silver patch and a gold patch. And this time, too, the coachman was not slow in telling all this to the king. So the king said to the lad, how his brothers had said he was good to steal the troll's bed quilt with gold and silver patches, so now he must go and get it, or lose his life. Boots answered he had never thought or said any such thing, but when he found there was no help for it, he begged for 3 days to think over the matter. So, when the 3 days were gone, he rode over in his kneading trough and went spying about. At last he saw those in the troll's cave come out and hang the quilt out to air, and as soon as ever they had gone back into the face of the rock, Boots pulled the quilt down and rode away with it as fast as he could. And when he was halfway across, out came the troll and set eyes on him and roared out, "Halloa! Is it you that took my 7 silver ducks?" "Aye, aye," said the lad. "And now have you taken my bed quilt with silver patches and gold patches and gold patches and silver patches?" "Aye, aye," said the lad. "Shall you come back again?" "Very likely," said the lad. But when he got back with the gold and silver patchwork quilt, every one was fonder of him than ever, and he was made the king's body servant. At this the other two were still more vexed, and to be revenged they went and told the coachman, "Now our brother has said he is man enough to get the king the gold harp which the troll has, and that harp is of such a kind that all who listen when it is played grow glad, however sad they may be." Yes, the coachman went and told the king, and he said to the lad, "If you have said this, you shall do it. You shall do it, and you shall have the princess and half the kingdom. If you don't, you shall lose your life." "I am sure I never thought or said anything of the kind," said the lad, "but if there's no help for it, I may as well try. But I must have 6 days to think about it." Yes, he might have 6 days, but when they were over, he must set out. Then he took a tenpenny nail, a birch pin, and waxen taper end in his pocket, and rode across and walked up and down before the troll's cave, looking stealthily about him. So when the troll came out and saw him at once, "Ho, ho!" roared the troll. "Is it you who took my 7 silver ducks?" "Aye, aye," said the lad. "And is it you who took my bed quilt with the gold and silver patches?" asked the troll. "Aye, aye," said the lad. So the troll caught hold of him at once and took him off into the cave in the face of the rock. "Now, daughter dear," said the troll, "I've caught the fellow who stole the silver ducks in my bed quilt with gold and silver patches. Put him into the fattening coop, and when he's fat we'll kill him and make a feast for our friends." She was willing enough, and put him at once into the fattening coop. And there he stayed 8 days, fed on the best, both in meat and drink, and as much as he could cram. So when the 8 days were over, the troll said to his daughter to go down and cut him in his little finger, so that they might see if he were fat. Down she came to the coop. "Out with your little finger," she said. But Boots stuck out his tenpenny nail, and she cut at it. "Nay, nay, he's as hard as iron still," said the troll's daughter, when she got back to her father. "We can't take him yet." After another 8 days, the same thing happened, and this time Boots stuck out his birchen pin. "Well, he's a little better," she said when she got back to the troll, "but he's still as hard as wood to chew." But when another 8 days were gone, the troll told his daughter to go down and see if he wasn't fat now. "Out with your little finger," said the troll's daughter, when she reached the coop, and this time Boots stuck out the taper end. "Now he'll do nicely," she said. "Will he?" said the troll. "Well then, I'll just set off and ask the guests. Meantime you must kill him, and roast half and boil half." So when the troll had been gone a little while, the daughter began to sharpen a great long knife. "Is that what you're going to kill me with?" asked the lad. "Yes, it is," she said. "But it isn't sharp," said the lad. "Just let me sharpen it for you. Then you'll find it easier work to kill me." So she let him have the knife, and he began to rub and sharpen it on the whetstone. "Just let me try it on one of your hair plates. I think it's about right now." So he got leave to do that, but at the same time that he grasped the plate of hair, he pulled back on her head and at one gash cut off the troll's daughter's head, and half of her he roasted and half of her he boiled, and served it all up. After that he dressed himself in her clothes and sat away in the corner. So when the troll came home with his guests, he called out to his daughter, for he thought all the time it was his daughter, to come and take a snack. "No, thank you," said the lad. "I don't care for food. I'm so sad and downcast." "Oh," said the troll, "if that's all, you know the cure. Take the harp and play a tune on it." "Yes," said the lad, "but where has it got to? I can't find it." "Why, you know well enough," said the troll. "You used it last. Where should it be but over the door yonder?" The lad did not wait to be told twice. He took down the harp and went in and out playing tunes, But, all at once, he shoved off the kneading trough, jumped into it, and rode off so that the foam flew around the trough. After a while, the troll thought his daughter was a long while gone, and when he went out to see what ailed her, then he saw the lad in the trough, far, far out on the lake. "Halloa, is it you?" he roared. "It took my 7 silver ducks."
1: "Aye, aye," said the lad.
0: "Is it you that took my bedquilt with the gold and silver patches?"
1: "Yes," said the lad.
0: "And now you've taken off with my gold harp?" screamed the troll.
1: "Yes," said the lad. "I've got it, sure enough."
0: "And haven't I eaten you up after all, then?"
1: "No, no, 'twas your own daughter you ate," answered the lad.
0: But when the troll heard that, he was so sorry he burst, and the mamoots rode back, and took a whole heap of gold and silver with him, as much as the trough could carry. And so, when he came to the palace with the gold harp, he got the princess and half the kingdom, as the king had promised him, and as for his brothers, he treated them well, for he thought they had only wished his good when they said what they had said. End of Boots and the Troll. Recording by Chelsea Baker.
2: 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This is a LibriVox recording. All LibriVox recordings are in the public domain. 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Recording by Ellie. How the Camel Got His Hump by Rudyard Kipling. Now this is the tale, and it tells how the camel got his big hump. In the beginning of years, when the world was so new and all, and the animals were just beginning to work for man, there was a camel, and he lived in the middle of a howling desert, because he did not want to work, and besides he was a howler himself. He ate sticks and thorns and tamarisks and milkweed and prickles, most excruciating idle, and when anybody spoke to him, he said humph, just humph, and no more. Presently the horse came to him on Monday morning, with a saddle on his back and a bit in his mouth, and said, "Camel, O camel, come out and trot like the rest of us." "Humph," said the camel, and the horse went away and told the man. Presently the dog came to him, with a stick in his mouth, and said, "Camel, O camel, come and fetch and carry like the rest of us." "Humph," said the camel, and the dog went away and told the man. Presently the ox came to him, with a yoke on his neck, and said, "Camel, O camel, come and plow like the rest of us." "Humph," said the camel, and the ox went away and told the man. At the end of the day, the man called the horse and the dog and the ox together and said, "Three, O three, I'm very sorry for you, with the world so new and all, but that humph thing in the desert can't work, or he would have been here by now, and so I'm going to leave him alone, and you must work double time to make up for it." That made the three very angry, with the world so new and all, and they held a palaver, and the imbada, and a pankayat, and a povo, on the edge of the desert, and the camel came chewing on milkweed, most excruciating idle, and laughed at them. Then he said humph, and went away again. Presently there came along the djinn in charge of all deserts, rolling in a cloud of dust. Djinns always travel that way, because it is magic, and he stopped to palaver and povo with the three. "Djinn of all deserts," said the horse, "is it right for anyone to be idle with the world so new and all?" "Certainly not," said the djinn. "Well," said the horse, "there is a thing in the middle of your howling desert, and he is a howler himself, with a long neck and long legs, and he hasn't done a stroke of work since Monday morning. He won't trot." "Phew," said the djinn, whistling, "that's my camel, for all the gold in Arabia. What does he say about it?" "He says humph," said the dog, "and he won't fetch and carry." "Does he say anything else?" "Only humph, and he won't blow," said the ox. "Very good," said the djinn. "I'll humph him if you will kindly wait a minute." The djinn rolled himself up in his dust cloak and took a bearing across the desert and found the camel most excruciatingly idle, looking at his own reflection in a pool of water. "My long bubbling friend," said the djinn, "what is this I hear of your doing no work, with the world so new and all?" "Humph," said the camel. The djinn sat down with his chin in his hand and began to think a great magic, while the camel looked at his own reflection in the pool of water. "You have given the three extra work since Monday morning, all on account of your excruciating idleness," said the djinn, and he went on thinking magics with his chin in his hand. "Humph," said the camel. "I shouldn't say that again if I were you," said the djinn. "You might say it once too often. Bubbles, I want you to work." And the camel said, "Humph," again, but no sooner had he said it than he saw his back that he was so proud of puffing up and puffing up into a great big lolloping hump.
3: "Do you see that?" said the Djinn. "That's your very own hump that you've brought upon your very own self by not working. Today is Thursday, and you have done no work since Monday, when work began. Now you are going to work."
2: "How can I?" said the camel, "with this hump on my back."
3: "That's made a purpose," said the Djinn, "all because you missed those 3 days. You will be able to work now for 3 days without eating, because you can live on your hump. And don't you ever say I never did anything for you. Come out of the desert and go to the tree, and behave. Hump yourself." And the camel humped himself, hump and all, and went away to join the tree. And from that day to this the camel always wears a hump. We call it now hump, not to hurt his feelings. But he has never yet caught up with the 3 days that he missed at the beginning of the world, and he has never yet learned how to behave. The camel's hump is an ugly lump, which well you may see at the zoo, but uglier yet is the hump we get from having too little to do. Kiddies and grown-ups too, if we haven't enough to do, we get the hump, camellia's hump, the hump that is black and blue. We climb out of bed with a frowsly head and snarly-yarly voice. We shiver and scowl, we grunt and we crawl, at our bars, our boots, our toys. And there ought to be a corner for me, and I know there is one for you. When we get the hump, the camellia's hump, the hump that is black and blue. The cure for this ill is not to sit still, or frowst with a book by the fire, but to take a large hoe and a shovel also, and dig till you gently perspire. And then you will find that the sun and the wind, and the djinn of the garden too, have lifted the hump, the horrible hump, the hump that is black and blue. I get it as well as you, if I haven't enough to do. We all get the hump, camellia's hump, kiddies and grown-ups too. End of How the Camel Got His Hump, recording by Ellie, September 2009.
4: 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From the collection Pepper and Salt. This is a LibriVox recording. All LibriVox recordings are in the public domain. 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Recording by Amy Benton. The Apple of Contentment by Howard Pyle. There was a woman once, and she had 3 daughters. The first daughter squinted with both eyes, yet the woman loved her as she loved salt, for she herself squinted with both eyes. The second daughter had 1 shoulder higher than the other, and eyebrows as black as soot in the chimney. Yet the woman loved her as well as she loved the other, for she herself had black eyebrows and 1 shoulder higher than the other. The youngest daughter was as pretty as a ripe apple, and had hair as fine as silk, and the color of pure gold. But the woman loved her not at all, for, as I have said, she herself was neither pretty, nor had she hair the color of pure gold. Why, all this was so. Even Hans Pfeifendrummel could not tell, though he has read many books, and won over. The first sister and the second sister dressed in their Sunday clothes every day, and sat in the sun doing nothing, just as though they had been born ladies, both of them. But as for Christine, for that was the name of the youngest girl, as for Christine, she dressed in nothing but rags, and had to drive the geese to the hills in the morning, and then home again in the evening, so they might feed on the young grass all day and grow fat. The first sister and the second sister had white bread and butter beside, and as much fresh milk as they could drink. But Christine had to eat cheese parings and bread crusts, and had hardly enough of them to keep good man hunger from whispering in her ear. This was how the churn clacked in that house. Well, one morning Christine started off to the hills with her flock of geese, and in her hands she carried her knitting, at which she worked to save time. So she went along the dusty road, until, by and by, she came to a place where a bridge crossed the brook. And what should she see there but a little red cap, with a silver bell at the point of it, hanging from an alder branch. and it was such a nice, pretty little red cap that Christine thought she would take it home with her, for she had never seen the like of it in all her life before. So she had put it in her pocket, then off she went with her geese again. But she had hardly gone 20 of paces when she heard a voice calling her. "Christine! Christine!" She looked, and who should she see but a queer little gray man with a big head, great as a cabbage, and little legs as thin as young radishes. "What do you want?" said Christine, when the little man had come to where she was. Oh, the little man only wanted his cap again, for without it he could not go back home into the hill, and that was where he belonged. But how did the cap come to be hanging from the bush? Yes, Christine would like to know that before she gave it back to him again. Well, the little hill man was fishing by the brook over yonder, when a puff of wind blew his cap into the water, and he just hung it up to dry. That was all there was about it, and now would Christine please give it to him? Christine did not know how about that. Perhaps she would, and perhaps she would not. It was a nice, pretty little cap. What would the little underground man give her for it? That was the question. And, oh, the little man would give her 5 thalers for it, and gladly. No, 5 thalers, that was not enough for such a pretty little cap. See, there was a silver bell hanging to it, too. Well, the little man did not want to be hard at a bargain. He would give her 100 thalers for it. No, Christine did not care for money. What else would he give for this nice, dear little cap? See, Christine, said the little man, I will give you this for the cap. And he showed her something in his hand that looked just like a bean, only it was as black as a lump of coal. Yes, good, but what is that? Said Christine. That, said the little man, is a seed from the apple of contentment. Plant it, and from it will grow a tree, and from the tree an apple. Everybody in the world that sees the apple will long for it, but nobody in the world can pluck it but you. It will always be meat and drink to you when you are hungry, and warm clothes to your back when you are cold. Moreover, as soon as you pluck it from the tree, another as good will grow in its place. Now, will you give me my hat? Oh, yes, Christine would give the little man his cap for such a seed as that, and gladly enough. So the little man gave Christine the seed. Christine gave the little man his cap again. He put the cap on his head, and poof! Away he was gone, as suddenly as the light of a candle when you blow it out. So Christine took the seed home with her, and planted it before the window of her room. The next morning, when she looked out of the window, she beheld a beautiful tree, and on the tree hung an apple that shone in the sun as though it were pure gold. Then she went to the tree and plucked the apple as easily as though it were a gooseberry, and as soon as she had plucked it, another as good grew in its place. Being hungry, she ate it, and thought that she had never eaten anything as good, for it tasted like pancake with honey and milk. By and by, the oldest sister came out of the house and looked around, and when she saw the beautiful tree with a golden apple hanging from it, you can guess how she stared. And presently she began to long and long for the apple, as she had never longed for anything in her life. "I will pluck it," said she, "and no one would be the wiser for it." But that was easier said than done. She reached and reached, but she might as well have reached for the moon. She climbed and climbed, but she might as well have climbed for the sun, for either one would have been as easy to get at as that which she wanted. At last she had to give up trying for it, and her temper was none the sweeter for that, you may be sure. After a while came the second sister, and when she saw the golden apple, she wanted it. just as much as the first had done. But to want and to get are very different things, as she soon found, for she was no more able to get it than the other had been. Last of all came the mother, and she also strove to pluck the apple, but it was no use. She had no more luck of her trying than her daughters. All that the three could do was to stand under the tree and look at the apple and wish for it, and wish for it. They were not the only ones who have done like the like with the apple of contentment hanging just above them. As for Christine, she had nothing to do but pluck an apple whenever she wanted it. Was she hungry? There was an apple hanging in the tree for her. Was she thirsty? There was the apple. Cold? There was the apple. So, you see, she was the happiest girl betwixt all the seven hills that stand at the ends of the earth, for nobody in the world can have more than contentment. And that was what the apple brought her. One day, a king came riding along the road, and all of his people with him. And he looked up and saw the apple hanging in the tree, and a great desire came upon him to have a taste of it. So he called one of the servants to him, and told him to go and ask whether it could be bought for a pot full of gold. So the servant went to the house, and knocked on the door. Tap, tap, tap. "What do you want?" said the mother of the three sisters, coming to the door. "Oh, nothing much. Only a king was out there in the road, and wanted to know if she would sell an apple yonder for a pot full of gold." "Oh, yes, the woman would do that. Just pay her the pot of gold, and she might go and pluck it, and welcome." So the servant gave her the pot of gold, and then he tried to pluck the apple. First he reached for it, and then he climbed for it, and then he shook the limb, but it was no use for him to try. He could no more get it, well, than I could if I had been in his place. At last the servant had to go back to the king. The apple was there, he said, and the woman had sold it. But try and try as he would, he could no more get it than he could get the little stars in the sky. Then the king told the steward to go and get it for him. But the steward, though he was a tall man and a strong man, could no more pluck the apple than the servant. So he had to go back to the king with an empty fist. No, he could not gather it either. Well, then the king himself went. He knew that he could pluck it. Of course he could. Well, he tried, and he tried. But nothing came of his trying, and he had to ride away at last without having had so much as a smell of the apple. After the king came home, he talked and dreamed and thought of nothing but the apple, for the more he could not get it, the more he wanted it. That is the way we are made in this world. At last he grew melancholy and sick for want of that which he could not get. Then he sent for one who was so wise that he had more in his head than 10 men together. Now this wise man told him the only one who could pluck the fruit of contentment for him was the one to whom the tree belonged. This was one of the daughters of the woman who had sold the apple to him for the pot of gold. When the king heard this, he was very glad. He had his horse saddled, and he and his court rode away, and so came at last to the cottage where Christine lived. There they found the mother and the elder sisters, for Christine was away on the hills with her geese. The king took off his hat and made a fine bow. The wise man at home had told him this and that. Now to which one of her daughters did the apple tree belong? Or so said the king. "Oh, it is my oldest daughter who owns the tree," said the woman. "Oh, so good. Then if the oldest daughter would pluck the apple for him, he would take her home and marry her, and make a queen of her. Only let her get it for him without delay." "Oh, prut, that would never do." "What? Was the girl to climb the apple tree before the king and all the court? No, no. Let the king go home, and she would bring the apple to him, all in good time." That was what the woman said. Well, the king would do that, only let her make haste, for he wanted it very much indeed. As soon as the king had gone, the woman and her daughters sent for the goose girl to the hills. Then they told her that the king wanted the apple yonder, and that she must pluck it for her sister to take to him. If she did not do as they said, they would throw her in the well. So Christine had to pluck the fruit, and as soon as she had done so, the oldest sister wrapped it up in a napkin and set off with it to the king's house, as pleased could be. Rap, tap, tap, she knocked at the door. She had brought the apple for the king. Oh, yes, she had brought it, and here it was, all wrapped up in a fine napkin. After that, they did not let her stand outside the door till her toes were cold, I can tell you. As soon as she had come to the king, she opened her napkin. Believe me or not, as you please, all the same, I will tell you there was nothing in that napkin but a hard, round stone. And when the king saw only a stone, he was so angry that he stamped like a rabbit, and he told them to put the girl out of the house. And so they did, and she went home with a flea in her ear, I can tell you. Then the king sent his steward to the house where Christine and her sisters lived. He told the woman that he had come to find whether she had any other daughters. Yes, the woman had another daughter, and, to tell the truth, it was she who owned the tree. Just let the steward go home again, and the girl would fetch the apple in a little while. As soon as the steward had gone, they sent to the hills for Christine again. Look, she must pluck the apple for the second sister to take to the king, and if she did not do that, they would throw her into the well. So Christine had to pluck it, and gave it to the second sister, who wrapped it up in a napkin and set off for the king's house. But she fared no better than the other, for when she opened the napkin, there was nothing in it but a lump of mud. So they packed her home again with her apron to her eyes. After a while, the king's steward came to the house again. Had the woman no other daughters than these two? Well, yes, there was one, but she was a poor, ragged thing, of no account, and fit for nothing in the world but to tend the geese. Where was she? Oh, she was up on the hills, now tending her flock. But could the steward see her? Yes, he might see her, but she was nothing but a poor simpleton. That was all very good, but the steward would like to see her, for that was what the king had sent him there for. So there was nothing to do but send to the hills for Christine. After a while, she came, and the steward asked her if she could pluck the apple yonder for the king. Yes, Christine could do that easily enough. So she reached and picked it, as though it had been nothing but a gooseberry on the bush. Then the steward took off his hat and made her a long bow, in spite of her ragged dress, for he saw that she was the one for whom they had been looking all this time. So Christine slipped the golden apple into her pocket, and then she and the steward set off to the king's house together. When they had come there, everybody began to titter and laugh by the palms of their hands to see that poor ragged goose girl the steward had brought home with him. But for that the steward cared not a rap. "Have you brought the apple?" said the king, as soon as Christine had come before him. "Well, yes, here it was." And Christine thrust her hand into her pocket and brought it forth. Then the king took a great bite of it, and as soon as he had done so, he looked at Christine and thought he had never seen such a pretty girl. As for her rags, he minded them no more than one minds the spots on a cherry, and that was because he had eaten the apple of contentment. And were they married? Of course they were, and a grand wedding it was, I can tell you. It is a pity that you were not there, but though you were not, Christine's mother and sisters were, and what's more, they danced with the others, though I believe they would rather have danced upon pins and needles. "Never mind," said they, "we still have the apple of contentment at home, though we cannot taste of it." But no, they had nothing of the kind. The next morning it stood before the young Queen Christine's window, just as it had at her old home, for it belonged to her, and no one else in all of the world. That was lucky for the king, for he needed a taste of it now and then as much as anybody else, and no one could pluck it for him but Christine. Now, that's all there is of this story. What does it mean? Can you not see? Prut! Rub your spectacles and look again. The end. End of The Apple of Contentment.
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0: That's Leah Leton from Outside the Box with Beautiful Day. You're listening to the Children's Hour, and I'm Katie Stone. I am so happy to be with everyone today on the show, including all of you out in listener land and all of these kids on Zoom. Hello, everyone.
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0: Well, I'm so delighted everybody's with us today. Thank you for being here. And on the show today, we've got Kid Pan Alley, and they are famous for writing songs with kids, classrooms of kids, schools of kids. We're going to learn a lot more about it. And I think we're going to be writing a song together today. Stick with us. This is the Children's Hour, and this is Kid Pan Alley.

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1: That's a little sampler of Kid Pan Alley right here on the Children's Hour. That one that you just heard was featuring Vance Gilbert. It's called Best Friends, and it's the title track from that release. I Always Come Back for More was Ellis Paul. And the one before that, I Don't Know, was from Tidal Wave of Song. You're listening to the Children's Hour, and today on the show, we are delighted to have some of the world's most prolific songwriters of all time, Kid Pan Alley's Paul and Cheryl Reisler. Welcome to the Children's Hour.
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1: You have written more than 2,500 songs with over 30,000 children. And well, we're kids here on the Children's Hour, and I think we want to know what you do.
2: Well, we've written a lot of songs since, I guess, we put that on our website. We've written about 2,700 songs with about 70,000 children now. So it's a lot of songs. We started Kid Pan Alley 22 years ago, or almost 23 years ago now. We've written songs about every imaginable thing, from love songs to bilingual songs to songs about the earth. And there's just a song about every imaginable thing now.
1: Wow. You've written a lot of works, but you've also published a lot of CDs, and you've even been nominated for a Grammy. And we want to play your music today on the show, but we wonder if you'll kind of take us through a little maybe exercise of what you do.
2: Sure. We'll take a song that is from one of our albums. It's a song called Skin. It's from our album, One Little Song Can Change the World, which is all songs about things with character. It's a song I wrote with kids down in Elkin, North Carolina. And I asked them, what do you want to, you know, we go in and say, what do you want to write about today? And they wanted to write about racism. And they wrote this beautiful song about skin. I want to know who you are. Don't want to judge you by your car. Do you speak the truth? Can you sing like Ray? I want to hear what you have to say. Skin, it can be pretty thin. Skin, it's just the suit you're in. And I think I'll play a little bit of it. And what we'll do is we'll write a bridge for it. Now, that's a different section than is here already. So in other words, the bridge is going to be a contrasting section. We have verses and choruses here. The verse has different words each time. That's where we tell the story. The chorus has the same words each time. That's where we give kind of the overview. And the bridge is just a different section that connects two choruses together. It only happens once. It's usually short. But I'll play a little bit of Skin here for you, and so you can hear what it sounds like.

and this is the bridge part. Okay, okay, let's hear the original song. This is coming off of a CD called One Little Song Can Change the World, and it can.

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1: 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You heard Poddington Bear over the break, and before the break, Kid Pan Alley, right here on the Children's Hour. The CD is called One Little Song Can Change the World. That's the Skin song. And we're here with Cheryl and Paul Reisler from Kid Pan Alley and all our crew. And you say you want us to write a bridge for that song? What?
3: Well, I just wanted to give you all an idea of how we work in Kid Pan Alley. I mean, that song's pretty complete, but we'll write a short bridge so you can get an idea of how to write songs a little bit, because I see some really good songwriters out there in my screen. So a bridge is a different section, and it just connects two things together, just like a bridge over the river. I would go between two choruses at the end. So if we were saying something totally different, like, you know, here we're talking, someone saying, oh, you know, I want to know what's in your heart. I have a dream. Maybe this is where we say something like, well, we should all accept each other or something like that. What do you guys think? Who's got an idea for me?
4: One of the things that I think about this song that's nice is that it lets us know that in a way, even though we may look different, we're all really the same. And we can all share a sense of love for each other, which is one of the most important things to do. And it lets us know to always be kind. So it's always important to keep that in mind in our day-to-day life. And I think it's a great thing to write about.
3: Well, you just wrote the bridge there, pretty much. You had a lot of ideas. If anybody else has anything they want to add to it there, we're just getting ideas, and then we'll write the bridge. But you gave us a ton of stuff there, Amadeus. That's fantastic. Who else has an idea there?
1: Well, what about the idea of, like, everybody has a skin? Like, birds have skin. Snakes have skin.
3: Oh, that could be kind of cool. You know, birds and snakes, they have their own skin. We love them in the suit that they're in. Something like that. That's really cool also. Okay. And any of you kids have another idea?
5: Well, you have to, like, treat people with respect, because not only is that disrespecting them, but it's, like, still saying that they're different, and that's, like, a bad thing.
3: Yeah, so we got to treat them with respect, and even though we're different, we're all the same. So I think we have three directions we could go in. So let's decide. One is we got to treat people with respect, because even though we're different, we're all the same. Another direction could be everything has a skin, birds and snakes. It's just the suit they're in. Or we got to always be kind in our day-to-day life. So let's vote one. You get one vote, but when you vote, put your hand on your forehead, so we can see what you're voting for. And so I'm going to call them out, or Cheryl's going to call them out one at a time here.
6: How many want the bridge to start with everything has a skin, birds and snakes?
3: One, two, three, four, five.
6: How many would like the bridge to start with treat everyone with the same respect?
3: Hold them up there. One, two, three. Okay.
6: And the last one, how many would like it to start with, gotta always be kind in our day-to-day life?
3: Okay, it was the first one.
7: I know.
3: Yeah, everyone has a skin, birds and snakes, and I want to rhyme with skin, birds and snakes, and all the...
8: How about chameleon?
1: Ooh, and I love how they change their skin.
7: Oh,
3: birds and snakes and chameleons.
1: We're writing a bridge to a song with Kid Pan Alley. It's kind of like the work that they do in schools all over the country, working with schools and kids and students to write a song collaboratively together. They have just written so many songs, over 2,500 of them. But you can hear some of their work on releases that they've made. We've got links at childrenshour.org. Look for this episode, Kid Pan Alley. But their songs often reflect what's going on in the world in a way. And the latest release is no exception. It's called Maybe By Next Year. 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

0: 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Our guests are Paul and Cheryl Reisler from Kid Pan Alley, and we just wrote the lyrics to a bridge to a song right here on the Children's Hour.
1: Excellent. Excellent. Okay, now we got to come up with a little music for it. So who can read the first line for me? Go ahead there, Anahi.
2: Everyone has a skin, birds and snakes and those shape-shifting chameleons.
1: Everything has a skin, birds and snakes and those shape-shifting chameleons. So what were we clapping there? We were clapping, it starts with an R.
2: Is it syllables?
1: Well, not quite. I mean, we were clapping syllables, but if we just clap syllables, we would go, everyone has a skin. Well, some of the ones are longer and some are shorter. It's a musical term. It's called rhythm. And so when we speak in rhythm. We don't make every syllable the same length, but rather we have rhythm.
3: The interesting thing is when we speak, we actually speak, our voice goes up and down. It's different pitches. Everyone has skin, birds and snakes, and those shape-shifting chameleons. You notice how on chameleons, our voice kind of went up. Chameleons. The same thing happens when we think about a melody. It's really just expanding the distance in the speech when we sing different notes. So this is where Paul always asks his famous question. Who wants to sing? Some people are smiling. They're thinking about it. All right. Because this is a bridge, Paul and I are going to sing the chorus, which is right here, this part, first. And then you're going to come in and sing this part.
1: Just sing the first line, I think.
3: All right. Just sing the first line. We'll get you a prep. Here we go.
1: Three.

0: Forest, and now A Bridge.
1: 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Our guests on the show today are from Kid Pan Alley. For over 20 years, they've been making music with kids, original songs, and we just wrote A Bridge right here on the Children's Hour. We're going to play some of their music. This is from their CD, Maybe By Next Year, right here on the Children's Hour.

0: That's Fox and Branch, the title track from their release called Take Time in Life. 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Look for this episode, Kid Pan Alley. We've got more with our guests coming up. Stick with us.
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2: 1, 2, 3, 4. I wonder who's outside my door. 1, 2, 3, 4. I wonder who's outside my door. Let's count and do some rhythms. You'll be doing this, slapping your thighs and then clapping your hands. All right, let's try it. 1, 2, 3, 4. I wonder who's outside my door. Again, 1, 2, 3, 4. I wonder who's outside my door. Okay, rest a bit. This time, count and slap your thighs and beat your chest. All right. 1, 2, 3, 4. I wonder who's outside my door. 1, 2, 3, 4. I wonder who's outside my door again. 1, 2, 3, 4. I wonder who's outside my door. Okay. Try counting and slapping your thighs and tapping your knees so you'll be going forward. All right. 1, 2, 3, 4. I wonder who's outside my door. 1, 2, 3, 4. I wonder who's out. Side my door again. 1, 2, 3, 4. I wonder who's out. Side my door. 1, 2, 3, 4. I wonder who's out. Side my door. Now let's whisper our counts and just snap our fingers as we whisper, but have a whispering tone like this. 1, 2, 3, 4. Let's try it. 1, 2, 3, 4. I wonder who's outside my door. 1, 2, 3, 4. I wonder who's outside my door. Again. 1, 2, 3, 4. I wonder who's outside my door. 1, 2, 3, 4. I wonder who's outside my door.
0: That's the one and only Ella Jenkins from a release released long ago, Growing Up with Ella Jenkins, Rhythms, Songs, and Rhymes. You're listening to the Children's Hour. I'm Katie Stone. With us today on the show is Cheryl and Paul Reisler from Kid Pan Alley. And the kids have some questions for you.
3: What inspired you to start making music?
4: Well, I mean, I've been making music my whole life. I started writing songs when I was about 5 years old, but I had a pretty long career as a musician. I started a band called Trapezoid when I was 25, and that lasted for over 20 years, and we toured all over the world and made lots of records. And Cheryl and I live in a very small rural community in Virginia. One of our good friends was organizing an interdisciplinary residency at our local elementary school. We only have one elementary school in the county. And she asked me if I'd do music with the kids. And I thought, well, I don't want to be teaching them some song. I like creating stuff, not recreating it. And I said, well, I'll do it if we can, if I can write songs with them. Let's see how that goes. And so that's what we did. And the first day I went in there, I had all these plans. And in the first 5 minutes, I threw away all my plans and we wrote five songs the first day. And it just kind of went from there. We wrote 60 songs in 3 weeks there, and everyone wanted copies of the songs. And I got this idea to get all the different musicians in our community together and make a record of those songs. And we recorded about 19 of those songs. That album came out, and then the conductor of the Nashville Chamber Orchestra heard it and decided they wanted to do album with us. And so we went to Nashville and we wrote about 60 songs in Nashville. And we recorded them with orchestra and a lot of very famous artists like Amy Grant and Delbert McClinton, Kix Brooks of Brooks and Dunn. So we had all these great singers singing songs we wrote with kids, just like you guys. And that album did pretty well. We got a Grammy nomination for one of the songs, and that sort of put us on the map. And so we've been going nonstop writing songs. I'm writing songs pretty much every day with kids during the week. We're in schools all over the country, and we're having a blast because kids are so much fun to write songs with.
3: What are some of your favorite things to write songs about?
4: I seem to like to write songs about lots of different things. I don't like to repeat myself so much. And one of the things I love to do is do things that I learn by every song. I learn something in every song. So if we're writing about different things, whatever we're writing about that day is my favorite thing in the moment. And actually, that's part of being a good songwriter, is being in the moment and listening to what's going on in the room and getting excited about it. And I like to write different things. You know, I've written a full-length piece for orchestra and narrator. I've written two musicals with some of the songs are Kid Pan Alley songs. So all these things are ways you learn. You learn to tell stories through music. And so that's the great thing about a musical. You're telling a story in music.
0: We only have a little bit of time left with Kid Pan Alley today on the Children's Hour. And I just wanted to know if you wanted to leave kids in our audience with a parting thought about the work you do and what really you want kids to know, what would that be?
4: I think that our mission is to inspire kids to be creators of their own culture and to reinvigorate creativity as a core value. And what we want them to know is they can be creative. They don't have to be employed by one of the three major record companies to write a song. Kids can write songs that are every bit as good. So we want you to know it's not even writing songs, it's the creative process. No matter what you're doing, is to approach it creatively, to really be there and listen for what it's telling you and to shape it and give it, create your own culture instead of buying your own culture or buying someone else's culture. And that's what we want you to know and what we want you to remember. You can do it.
5: I think what I would want each of you, especially those of you with us today, to know is your voice is important, and how you feel and how you think has a place. And whether it's in a song or a picture, a poem, or just even your smile, just know how important you are and what a great difference you make in this world.
0: That's Cheryl Reisler and Paul Reisler, and you can find out a whole lot more about them. We've been playing music all day today on the Children's Hour from Kid Pan Alley. Lots of releases are available. These songs were written in collaboration with more than 70,000 children over the years. A pretty amazing accomplishment. Thank you so much for being with us on the Children's Hour.
4: Oh, well, thank you.
5: Thank you.

That's Natalia from Cuando Era Pequeña. And you're listening to the Children's Hour. I'm Katie Stone. We're almost out of time. We really enjoyed our time with Kid Pan Alley. We've got a learning guide with this episode, pictures and links at childrenshour.org. Look for Kid Pan Alley. We're going to go out with one last song from Kid Pan Alley's Tidal Wave of Song. This is Chocolate States of America. We'll catch you next time.

really want a chocolate PlayStation 2. Play on my chocolate vacation on a chocolate beach and a Hershey seat. Walking in the heat, so much chocolate sand underneath my feet. Dancing around to a chocolate band, and there's just more chocolate and more chocolate. And I even got a chocolate hand I lick when it's hot, 'cause if it drips on my pants, it leaves a spot.

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0: Hello, ahlan wa sahlan, and welcome to another episode of Arab Voices, a syndicated radio talk show that airs on dozens of radio stations in the US and Europe since 2002. This is Saeed, executive producer and host of Arab Voices. During this episode of Arab Voices, episode number 1223, I will have four segments. First, we will listen to the Electronic Intifada newscast, a summary of the latest developments in occupied Palestine and Lebanon. During the second segment, we will listen to some of the remarks delivered at a press conference with the United Nations Commission of Inquiry on the occupied Palestinian territory, including East Jerusalem and in Israel, launching their latest report on Israel's deliberate targeting of Palestinian children. During the third segment, we will listen to Bushra Khalidi, head of humanitarian policy at Oxfam International, addressing the United Nations Security Council emergency session on Gaza, warning that the ceasefire in Gaza is failing and urging member states to uphold their obligations under Resolution 2803. During the fourth segment, we will listen to some of the remarks delivered at the International Conference Against War held in the United Kingdom on June 20, 2026. We will listen to the remarks of Dr. Mustafa Barghouti, Palestinian physician, activist, Secretary General and co-founder of the Palestinian National Initiative, and Zahra Sultana, a British politician, who has served as member of the Parliament for Coventry South. Let's begin with the Electronic Intifada newscast, a summary of the latest developments in occupied Palestine and Lebanon, presented by Noura Burrows-Friedman, Associate Editor at the Electronic Intifada.
1: This is the Electronic Intifada newscast. I'm Noura Burrows-Friedman, Associate Editor at the Electronic Intifada. It's day 993 of Israel's genocide in Gaza, and here's a brief summary of some of the latest developments this week in Palestine and Lebanon. In Gaza on Wednesday, Israel attacked a group of children who were playing in displacement tents in the Mawasi area of Khan Yunus. The attack killed 12-year-old Ahmed Mossen al-Rakeb. Reporter Adli Abu Taha filmed relatives in anguish, mourning over Ahmed's body, with one man saying, quote, "What did this child do to deserve this? What did he do wrong? Why did they target him? He's innocent. These were just children playing. Why did they suddenly bomb them with a missile? Why is the world silent about us? They're busy with the World Cup while we lie buried in death." On Tuesday, an Israeli attack on Khan Yunus killed at least two Palestinians, and a teenaged boy was critically injured. Also on Tuesday, a disoriented elderly Palestinian man was found near the so-called yellow line, reportedly released by Israeli forces with his hands and feet still restrained. Reporter Doa Albaz captured footage of the elder receiving care in the Nasser Medical Complex in Khan Yunus, with hospital staff saying that his body showed clear signs of torture. They added that he could not even remember his own name. On Monday, June 22nd, Israel carried out a series of airstrikes and attacks in both Gaza City and Al-Mawasi in Khan Yunus. In Gaza City, journalist Ayman Al-Hessi reported that Israeli missiles tore through a crowded street with busy shops and displacement centers in the Ramal neighborhood in a so-called double-tap strike that killed a 17-year-old girl and wounded at least five others. According to reporter and researcher Maha Husseini, writing in Middle East Eye, the teenager, Ragad Ashour, left her family's makeshift tent in central Gaza City and set off for a nearby learning center. She never arrived. Just meters from the center, Ragad was killed in an Israeli drone strike. Her great-uncle, Jamil Ashour, told Middle East Eye that, quote, "despite everything she had been through, she was determined to attend her classes. She found a center near the camp and went there every morning. She studied hard and would arrive early to secure a desk and make sure everything was ready before lessons began. But she never made it to the center." Ragad was the only daughter in her family, Maha Husseini reports. Her father was killed in an Israeli attack when she was about 3 years old, leaving her mother to raise her and her four brothers alone. "Just yesterday, I visited them in their tent and drank tea she had made with her own hands," Ashour said. "She told me stories and we laughed together. She was the flower of the house. Her brothers adored her. And her mother always said she was more than a daughter. She was her friend and companion through the darkest days." Also on Monday, an Israeli drone struck a car in Mawasi. Reporter Ahmed An-Najjar said that a paramedic, Maisara Al-Khawaja, was killed in the attack. At least 15 Palestinians, including three children, were killed in multiple massacres over the weekend. On Sunday, an 8-year-old girl, Julia Al-Balawi, was killed while playing in her displacement tent in El Mawasi, according to Ahmed Anajar. The missile strike killed her and another man, he said. In a video filmed by Tamer Keshta, relatives mourn over Julia, stroking her small face as her body lays on a metal table in the morgue. An Al Jazeera reporter was killed in an Israeli strike on Saturday in the Burej refugee camp in central Gaza. Ahmed Wishah, a photojournalist, was 25 years old and was one of three people killed in Saturday's strike on a house in the camp and the 12th Al Jazeera journalist murdered by Israel since October 2023. Ahmed had buried his brother, who was also a reporter, earlier this year. Mohammed Wishah was targeted by Israeli forces and killed in his car on April 8th. The Gaza government media office has counted nearly 300 journalists and media workers who have been hunted, targeted, and assassinated by Israel in the last 2.5 years since the start of the genocide. At least 7 Palestinians were killed in additional attacks on Saturday, including in Gaza City, where a pre-dawn strike on an apartment killed 3 members of the same family, including 2 children. Hussein al-Safadi was killed with his 2 daughters, 4-year-old Zaina and 14-year-old Lana. His 9-year-old son, Omar, was critically wounded in the bombing and had to have his leg amputated. Reporter Syed Hezbollah filmed scenes at the hospital where the bodies of the Safadi family members were taken, as well as those injured in the strike. Local reporters say that Omar's amputated leg was buried alongside the bodies of his father and sisters. A man was killed and at least 8 others were wounded when an Israeli drone bombed a group of people in Khan Yunis, and Israeli strikes in the northern city of Beit Lahia killed a man and a woman. Israeli drone attacks wounded at least 4 people in Gaza City. James Elder, the spokesperson for the United Nations Children's Fund UNICEF, delivered these remarks on the escalating and unrelenting Israeli attacks against children in Gaza this week.
2: For many, many months, the world has been told there is a ceasefire in Gaza. Yet for Palestinian children, this so-called ceasefire has become a cruel and a deadly illusion. Since the ceasefire was announced in October last year, 265 Palestinian children have been killed across Gaza. That is an absurd, that is a devastating figure. So during a period supposedly defined by restraint and protection, a child is killed on average every single day for more than 8 months. Now, let's be clear what that means. These children were not killed in a war zone. They were killed in their homes. They were killed in their schools. They were killed playing football. They were killed fishing. They were shot. They were bombed. They were struck by quadcopters. While the world continues to speak the language of ceasefire, families in Gaza continue to bury their children. However, if a child is being killed every day, surely the debate now is no longer about the quality of this ceasefire. It's about the credibility of calling it one. The killing of children, it's not the consequence of a lack of options. It is the consequence of a lack of political will. Every day that passes without responsibility sends the same message. Palestinian children's lives can be taken without accountability. This is no longer a failure of the system. It has become the system.
1: In related news, a new report published by a UN commission of inquiry this week highlighted Israel's deliberate hunting and targeting of Palestinian children in Gaza and the West Bank. The report, entitled "The Essence of Childhood Has Been Destroyed," draws on the commission's 2025 conclusion, finding that Israel has committed genocide against Palestinians in Gaza. This new report says that, quote, the intense scale and systematic nature of the Israeli military operations have continued, resulting in unprecedented death, injury, and trauma of Palestinian children. Amongst some of the data in the 94-page report are that Israel has killed 20,000 children and injured 44,000 more between October 2023 and October 2025. And that, quote, severe physical and mental injuries, mass trauma, orphanhood, separation, disability, repeated displacements, starvation, and the collapse of education and healthcare have erased childhood and will continue to affect children in Gaza throughout their lives. Furthermore, as Palestinian and international journalists have documented for years, the report highlights how Palestinian children have been arrested and subjected to torture and other severe forms of mistreatment in Israeli prisons and detention facilities with no information on their whereabouts. Israeli security forces have used sexual violence against children as part of the collective shaming and oppression entrenched within a prolonged ethnic, gendered, and intergenerational pattern of occupation and hostilities, the report says. The commission reiterates that the deliberate targeting of children is one of the key elements establishing the genocidal intent of Israel and its forces to destroy the Palestinian group in whole or in part in Gaza. By targeting children, Israel is eroding the foundational structure of Palestinian society, weakening the demographic vitality and overall capacity of the Palestinian people to sustain and exercise its right to determine its future as a people, the report says. The commission's chair, Srinivasan Muralidhar, said that, quote, the protection, care, and survival of Palestinian children are inseparable from the Palestinian people's right to self-determination. By targeting children, Israel is attacking the very capacity of the Palestinian people to exist and to determine their future. During a press briefing in Geneva on June 23rd, Commissioner Chris Sidoti gave his remarks on the gravity of the report's content.
3: The hardest decision we had to make in completing this report was the decision not to name the Palestinian children whose deaths, injuries, and suffering we describe. It was a hard decision because children have a right under the Convention of the Rights of the Child to a name and an identity. And one of the difficulties in dealing with public understanding of the situation in Gaza and the West Bank is that these children are anonymised. They're anonymised in the statistics themselves of tens of thousands of children affected in this way. And they're certainly entitled to be recognised, to be named in death. We didn't name them because we feared the consequences for their families. We have a basic fundamental principle not to add further harm to the harm that people have already suffered. And it was hard for us not to name these children. But my final comment is to plead with us all to see these children, to see them as individuals with identities, with lives that they must have been enjoying at least before October 2023, and futures that have now been cut short. And to see in these children our own children and grandchildren, because this is a universal issue. This is not merely a Palestinian issue. It's an issue that should affect us all.
1: Turning to the occupied West Bank, the local Wafa news agency reported that a 32-year-old man, Mustafa Al-Khatib, was shot and killed by Israeli forces in the village of Sarta on Thursday after soldiers stormed his home. Israeli soldiers opened fire on a house in the town of Al-Yamun near Jenin on Wednesday, killing a 29-year-old man, Mohammed Nazim Azad Zayed. The Ministry of Health said that his body was being withheld by Israel. On Monday, Israeli forces stormed the town of Beit Omar, northwest of Hebron, killing two Palestinians, including a child. Middle East Eye reported that Israeli forces fired at several Palestinian youth near the illegal Israeli settlement colony of Karmet Sur, according to local reports. The Palestinian Health Ministry confirmed the killing of 15-year-old Reda Sami Hassan Awad and Isa Arafat Ismail Awad, who is 19. The teenagers were left bleeding for an extended period before their bodies were taken and withheld by Israeli forces. Two other people were wounded in the attack and later taken to a hospital, where their condition was described as stable. Israeli settlers, meanwhile, carried out pogroms and attacks on villages across the West Bank this week. Settlers wearing military uniforms attacked a group of Palestinian laborers while they were working in a vineyard east of the town of Tamun on Wednesday. Also on Wednesday, Israeli settlers raided the village of Rashida near Bethlehem, firing live ammunition near people's homes. The Wafa news agency reported that dozens of settlers stormed the archaeological site in the town of Sebastia, northwest of Nablus, on Tuesday, under heavy protection from Israeli forces. The town of Sebastia has been subjected to frequent incursions carried out by settlers and Israeli forces especially in the archaeological area, as part of attempts to seize control of the historical site and erase its Palestinian identity, Wafa noted. On Monday evening, Israeli settlers damaged Palestinian property in Masafariyata, south of Hebron or Al-Khalil. An activist speaking to the Wafa news agency said that Israeli forces stormed Hirbet Herbet al-Nabi in Masafariyata, detained two brothers, and took them to an unknown destination. He pointed out that there has been continuous escalation by Israeli forces and settlers targeting Palestinians, their property, and agricultural lands in the area. In Lebanon, the country's health ministry reported on Wednesday that 19 more people have died from wounds sustained in previous Israeli attacks, bringing the death toll since March 2nd to more than 4,200. Israeli artillery and drone strikes have continued to target villages in southern Lebanon, despite the so-called ceasefire. Our contributor, Rokaya Shamsuddin, reported from the south this week. Here are two of her short reports from Duer and Nabatea on Monday, in the aftermath of recent Israeli airstrikes.
4: I'm reporting live from Duer, which is a prominent, historically significant village nestled in the Nabatea district of southern Lebanon, just north of the Litani River, known regionally for its rich agricultural hills and as the birthplace of renowned Lebanese intellectuals. The village was struck multiple times over the last week during one particular devastating Israeli attack on June 19th. Six people were killed. 24 hours later, an Israeli drone strike killed a man on his motorcycle in the village. And as you can see, similar situation as to what's been happening across all of southern Lebanon. From the southern Lebanese city of Nabatea, this is Rukaya Shamsuddin reporting from the area in the aftermath of recent Israeli airstrikes near a local mosque. They targeted businesses, cafes, bookstores, residential buildings, and as usual, you can see what remains of people's livelihoods buried here beneath the rubble. Everything from clothing, furniture, to school books, because despite everything that's going on, we had the local education authority try and dictate to students in Lebanon that they still had to study for their exams and take their exams. And some students actually ended up being killed by Israeli airstrikes because they were trying to attend these exams.
1: That was Rokaya Shamsuddin reporting from southern Lebanon. We've published many features in the last week, but today we're highlighting Gaza's journalists forced to start from scratch by Ahud Nassar, writing from Gaza. Inside the Media Solidarity Center in Gaza City, journalists work away on laptops or talk on their phones. On many days, the center is so crowded that it's a struggle to find a seat. Established in August 2025 by the Gaza Journalist Syndicate, the Media Solidarity Centers, including one in Khan Yunis and another in Deir al-Balah, serve as a home base for journalists who have seen their offices destroyed and their colleagues killed by Israel. The Gaza City hub is located in a large white tent, about 100 square meters, inside the courtyard of the Rashad al-Shawa Cultural Center. The walls of the tent are lined with photos of the journalists who have been killed by Israel since October 2023, including Al Jazeera correspondents Anas al-Sharif, Mohammed Kureka, and Ismail al-Ghul. Israel has killed nearly 300 journalists in Gaza since October 2023. 14 of those killings have occurred after the October 2025 ceasefire. Journalism in Gaza is a precarious and dangerous profession that has undergone massive ruptures in the past 3 years. Yet the center provides a sense of community and camaraderie for the 100 or so journalists who come here each day, many of them to use the internet and to take advantage of the electricity to charge their devices. There is no longer a place for journalists to work, said Ahed Farouana, secretary of the Gaza Journalist Syndicate, in an interview with the Electronic Intifada. The tools and equipment they relied on have been destroyed or worn beyond use, and there are no spare parts to replace them. Farouana has been a journalist since 1998 and has held the secretary position of the syndicate since 2023. He said that field reporting has become a priority in Gaza as journalists strive to convey the suffering of the people as a result of the occupation's crimes. Yet journalists, newsroom, and the equipment that makes reporting possible have all come under sustained attack by Israel as it seeks to dismantle the infrastructure of independent documentation in Gaza. The Palestinian journalist exhausts every possible means to overcome the obstacles this war has imposed, he said. Photographer and writer Samar Al-Yazdiji, 38, was forcibly displaced from her home in Jabalia to a school at the beginning of the war. She brought her equipment with her, but when Israeli soldiers raided the school, she had to leave everything behind. When she returned after the incursion ended, her gear had vanished. She believes the soldiers took it. Al-Yazdiji's situation has become increasingly precarious. Before the war, she worked 12-hour days at Al-Alamiya News. Now she can only manage four. Her phone is old, its memory is full, and she cannot load more photos or video footage. Within a week or two at most, I will lose my ability to work entirely, she said. My phone is going to give out completely. She cannot afford to replace it. Her latest work focused on a child named Ali, who developed kidney disease due to drinking contaminated water. Although Ali holds an approved medical referral for treatment abroad, the closure of the Rafah crossing has prevented him from traveling to receive life-saving care. During the ongoing genocide in Gaza, Al-Yazdiji has been drawn to covering humanitarian stories. The limitations she faces could have meant a dead end in her career, but she continued to adapt and find ways to continue her work. Around 4 p.m., the Media Solidarity Center tent empties out, and only a few journalists are left working. Nearby is a large encampment of tents where displaced families live. There, next to the journalist's tent, daily life carries on as women cook over fires and wash clothes by hand. Those are excerpts from Gaza's journalists forced to start from scratch by Ahud Nassar, a journalist and teacher in Gaza, on electronicintifada.net. And now, as we always do, we wanted to highlight people expressing joy, determination, and reclamation across Palestine and around the world. The Electronic Intifada's contributor, Mohammed Assad, filmed crowds of people at the beach this past week in Gaza, enjoying the sea and flying kites. He says, quote, "A glimpse of Palestinians gathering on Gaza's beach to find some relief and recreation at their only remaining open space, despite the ongoing violations and attacks by the Israeli occupation forces."

0: And that's it for the news roundup. 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You've been listening to the Electronic Intifada's newscast. I'm Nora Barrows-Friedman. Want to hear more? 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
1: You're listening to Arab Voices, a syndicated radio talk show that airs on dozens of radio stations in the U.S. and Europe since 2002. This is Saeed, executive producer and host of Arab Voices. During the news segment we just heard from the Electronic Intifada, Noura Barrows-Friedman talked about the newly released UN report and the press conference held by the United Nations Human Rights Council on June 23, 2026, with the Commission of Inquiry on the Occupied Palestinian Territory, including East Jerusalem and in Israel, to talk about the newly released report on Israel's deliberate targeting of Palestinian children. This latest report is titled, "The Essence of Childhood Has Been Destroyed, Israel's Deliberate Targeting of Palestinian Children in the Occupied Palestinian Territory Since October 7, 2023. The report finds that the Israeli authorities and security forces have deliberately targeted Palestinian children, resulting in genocide and atrocity crimes in the Gaza Strip and war crimes in the West Bank. I'm going to share now portions of the remarks delivered at that press conference by Srinivasan Muralidhar, chair of the commission.
2: I would like to start the press conference by announcing that today the commission has released a 100-page report documenting violations and crimes committed by Israel against Palestinian children in the occupied Palestinian territory since 7th October 2023 until 31st March 2026. We just briefed member states this morning on the report's findings. The commission's comprehensive report is unique, being the first specialized report on crimes and violations against Palestinian children in Palestine by a UN investigative body. The report draws partially on earlier findings of the commission as published in previous reports while incorporating newly collected evidence and investigated cases. The commission found indisputable evidence with regards to the deliberate targeted killing of Palestinian children, including since the October 2025 ceasefire, the use of torture, inhumane and degrading treatment, including use of sexual and gender-based violence against Palestinian children, as well as targeting of critical infrastructure essential to children such as orphanages, healthcare, and educational facilities. There has been a widespread and systematic killing and harming of children between 7th October 2023 and 7th October 2025, we have witnessed more than 20,000 children who've been killed and more than 44,000 children who've been injured. Children constitute 30% of all those killed in OPT, and the killing and injuring of children has been a continuing activity. Children are being killed mainly in two ways. One, through airstrikes using high-yield explosives with wide-area effects, and second, using quadcopters, drones, and sniper rifles that specifically target and kill children to their head and upper body. There is also a severe orphan crisis with an estimated 58,554 children who lost one or both parents between 7th October 2023 and 7th October 2025. There has been a systematic disruption by Israel of the children's ability to learn, thereby sabotaging the intellectual and social foundations of the Palestinian society. The commission's findings are that Israel targets children to weaken demographic vitality and deny the Palestinian people's right to self-determination. 97% of all schools have been destroyed. 95% of the universities have been affected in Gaza. 22 out of the 38 universities have been completely destroyed. We have found the use of starvation and imposition of conditions of life obstructing children's survival. As of 1st October 2025, there have been 151 children's deaths on account of malnutrition. We've also found that between October and December 2023, there have been at least more than 1,000 instances of children undergoing amputation of one or more limbs. Based on all the evidence gathered, the report makes legal findings and concludes that the Israeli authorities and the Israeli security forces have deliberately targeted and killed Palestinian children and destroyed their childhood. Israeli authorities and the Israeli security forces are responsible for crimes against humanity, including persecution and war crimes in the Gaza Strip and war crimes in the West Bank, including East Jerusalem. The report released today further substantiates our finding on genocide. The protection, care, and survival of Palestinian children and pregnant women are inextricably linked to the Palestinian people's fundamental right to self-determination, as children represent the future bearers of their collective identity and resilience. By targeting children, Israel is eroding the foundational structure of Palestinian society, weakening the demographic vitality and overall capacity of the Palestinian people to sustain and exercise its right to determine its future as a people. Our report concludes that the settler violence in the West Bank functions as a means of implementing Israeli state policies, with both the state and violent settler groups working in collaboration towards the same strategic objective, unlawful territorial expansion.
1: That was Srinivasan Muralidhar, chair of the UN Commission of Inquiry on the Occupied Palestinian Territory, including East Jerusalem and in Israel, speaking at a United Nations press conference about their newly released report on Israel's deliberate targeting of Palestinian children. I have a link to the full report posted on our website, arabvoices.net. You're listening to Arab Voices, a syndicated radio talk show that airs on dozens of radio stations in the US and Europe since 2002. This is Saeed, executive producer and host of Arab Voices. On June 18, 2026, Bushra Khalidi, head of humanitarian policy at Oxfam International, a Palestinian mother from Jerusalem living in the occupied West Bank, addressed the United Nations Security Council during an emergency session on Gaza, where she warned that the ceasefire in Gaza is failing and urged member states to uphold their obligations under Resolution 2803. Let's listen to her remarks.
3: Madam President, esteemed council members, thank you really for your gracious invitation to brief this council. I'm here as a humanitarian to speak today as Oxfam Global Humanitarian Policy Lead. I bear witness to what Oxfam's colleagues, local partners, and communities in Gaza share daily. Palestinians are being denied the basic conditions to survive. I speak also as a Palestinian mother from Jerusalem, living in the West Bank. My husband's family is trapped in Gaza. For years, my son knows his family through separation, forcible displacement, and loss. And I share this not because my story is exceptional, but because it reflects a wider Palestinian reality. Gaza is not separate from Jerusalem or the West Bank. It is governed by the same system of Israel's unlawful occupation, a system that regulates and denies movement, restricts crossings, threatens homes, divides families like mine. We cannot travel freely. And Gaza is where that system reaches its most devastating expression. Madam President, the humanitarian emergency in Gaza continues. The ceasefire is failing. Israeli forces continue to kill Palestinians, three this morning in an airstrike. Gaza is being carved up again, with more of its entire population squeezed into a shrinking fraction of the strip. Civilians remain trapped, displaced, hungry, and

0: Pallets, tonnage, and trucks are often pointed to as evidence of access. But a truck crossing a border is not the same as aid reaching a family. It doesn't tell me or you whether its cargo was humanitarian or commercial, whether aid reached those most in need across Gaza. Progress must be measured against clear humanitarian outcomes. Do hospitals have medicine and fuel? Are water and sewage systems being repaired? Can children return to safe learning spaces? Can families sleep without sewage and waste surrounding them? Without their children waking up to rats biting their cheeks? By these measures, Gaza's not recovering. My colleagues and I hear from people like Iman. She's a mother of three. She lives with her family in a cloth tent, and she says, mice and rats eat through the tent and contaminate our food. Tahrir, she's a grandmother. She walks for hours for water and tells us every cup has become precious. Some goods can be found in the markets for sure, but availability is not access when most families have no income and can't afford food. Wheat is more than 5 times its pre-war price. Eggs cost 4 to 5 times more. Cooking gas has more than doubled, and basic medicine remains out of reach. Since March 2025, Israel has blocked Oxfam and other humanitarian actors from bringing any goods into Gaza. Limited entry through a handful of approved channels is no match for the scale of need. Palestinians in Gaza are not asking others to rebuild their future. They want to lead it. Gaza needs systems restored. They need water. They need hospitals. They need shelter. They need sanitation, schools, electricity, public services, protection. Under impossible circumstances, my colleagues and our Palestinian partners continue to deliver essential aid. Water, sanitation, food, hygiene kits, the bare minimum. Since October 2023, we at Oxfam have reached almost 1.5 million individuals. Madam President, the humanitarian infrastructure necessary for recovery has been deliberately dismantled. Credible humanitarian actors, including UNRWA, are blocked from doing their jobs, despite being audited, transparent, accountable, bound by humanitarian principles. We coordinate. We serve people according to need. We speak when civilians are harmed or in danger. And that includes condemning the atrocities committed against Israeli civilians on the 7th of October, but also speaking clearly about the genocide and collective punishment imposed on Palestinians in Gaza. Yet, we are obstructed, restricted, deregistered, killed in shocking numbers. These are the experienced professionals that parties should want in a response. Blocking principled humanitarians is part of wider collective punishment. When they are blocked, opaque and unaccountable actors fill the vacuum. Prioritization collapses, coordination erodes, communities are left to navigate scarcity and survival on their own. Madam President, Resolution 2803 was adopted to uphold the ceasefire and address the apocalyptic humanitarian situation in Gaza. But adoption is not implementation. 7 months later, even these basic objectives are not being met. And implementation is not the ceiling of what Palestinians are owed under international law. It is a baseline. It must be judged by whether people in Gaza are safer, whether aid is reaching them at scale, whether Palestinian rights are upheld. And by these measures, implementation is failing. The council must hold the parties accountable now, and not after further political negotiation, not after disarmament, not as a reward for compliance, now. Are civilians protected? Are crossings open? Is aid independent? Are services restored? Can people in Gaza and in the broader Palestine move, return, and rebuild safely? Those questions require independent, transparent processing at Gaza's crossings and reporting verified by the UN and humanitarian actors. Not once every 6 months. Not based on announcements by the parties and not treated as a substitute for actions. If benchmarks are ignored or dismissed, this council must act by using all its available political, diplomatic, and legal tools to end the atrocities, to end the occupation. Madam President, the drivers of this humanitarian catastrophe are political. Political choices produce humanitarian consequences. Siege, settlement expansion, denial of movement, obstruction of humanitarian actors, destruction of civilian infrastructure, annexation, dispossession. Palestinians are being denied self-determination. In Gaza, they're being denied even the basic conditions to survive. These conditions will not end while the unlawful occupation that produces and sustains them continues, and while impunity continues. Member states cannot call for humanitarian relief while allowing economic, trade, business, or military ties deepen Palestinian dispossession and need. Madam President, the people of Gaza do not need another framework that manages their destitution and their basic survival. They need a ceasefire that holds. They need all crossings open, aid at scale, protection, accountability, support for women and children living with trauma, loss, and repeated displacement, the right to return to their homes, to rebuild, and to determine their future. On July 3rd, we will mark 1,000 days of this war. This month also marks 19 years of Israel's siege on Gaza. Palestinian voices must not only be heard, they must be centered in every decision about Gaza's future. Our lives and futures are too often shaped in rooms where we are absent. States must uphold international humanitarian law, the ICJ provisional measures, the ICJ advisory opinion, and the commitments made through the New York Declaration. They must protect civilians and humanitarian workers. They must secure access and ensure that their trade, business, and military ties are not sustaining further violations. Excellencies, history is not going to remember how many reports were filed or how many meetings were convened. It will judge whether, when confronted with lives and futures being obliterated, this council acted with urgency, with courage, with humanity. As teams from countries around the world gather here to play football, Palestinians are asking for something far more basic: to live, to move, to return, to rebuild, to see our children not having to risk their lives to kick a ball, to see our children simply survive another day. We must be protected, and these atrocities must be stopped. But people in Gaza cannot wait for some future reckoning. They're trapped in the present, surviving it or being killed in it. The choice is yours.
1: That was Bushra Khalidi, a Palestinian mother from Jerusalem living in the occupied West Bank, who is head of humanitarian policy at Oxfam International, addressing the United Nations Security Council during an emergency session on Gaza held on June 18, 2026. You're listening to Arab Voices, a syndicated radio talk show that airs on dozens of radio stations in the U.S. and Europe since 2002. This is Saeed, executive producer and host of Arab Voices. Stop the War Coalition, based in the UK, organized an international conference against war and was held on June 20th, 2026 in London. It was an incredible conference attended by 3,000 trade unionists and anti-war activists from over 27 countries. It was an amazing show of international solidarity against war and militarism, the genocide in Gaza, and the explosion of military budgets across the world. There were many speakers at that conference, and I'm going to share a couple of them during this episode of Arab Voices, including the remarks of Dr. Mustafa Barghouti, Palestinian physician, activist, secretary general, and co-founder of the Palestinian National Initiative, member of the Palestinian Legislative Council, and president of the Union of Palestinian Medical Relief Committee, and Zahra Sultana, British politician who has served as member of parliament for Coventry South. Let's listen to Dr. Mustafa Barghouti, followed by Zahra Sultana.
2: I want first to thank you all for your great solidarity with Palestine. You give us hope. You give us confidence. You give us optimism that we will win eventually. Friends and comrades, there is no place in the world, no people in the world in modern history that have been subjected to so many wars, so much oppression, like the Palestinian people have been subjected to in the last 120 years. 120 years of struggle against the most awful imperialist settler colonial project against the Palestinian people. 120 years of struggle against ethnic cleansing, against apartheid, against occupation, against all forms of oppression, and against the most terrible genocidal war in modern history. And now we have to face not only the genocidal war on Gaza, but also to face the settler terrorist gangs who are trying to imitate and repeat what the settler terrorist gangs did in 1948 in Palestine. And we are struggling not only against occupation, but we are, the Palestinians, struggling against the growing fascism, not only in Israel, but worldwide too. Our struggle is your struggle against fascism. Our struggle is your struggle against the wars. Our struggle is your struggle to achieve true, just peace for all the people of the world. And as Nelson Mandela said once, Palestine has become the title and the symbol of struggle for justice all over the world. The struggle for justice everywhere and against what the Israeli Zionist establishment wanted, against what all those who support Israel wanted, Palestine has become today an internal issue in every country in the world. Palestine has become an issue of elections in every election in the world. Palestine has become part of every struggle and every movement for peace worldwide. There was a time when it was Vietnam and the struggle of the Vietnamese people, and they won. There was a time when it was the struggle of South African heroic people against apartheid, and they won. Now it is the struggle of Palestine, and Palestine will win. I call on you to continue your support to our struggle to steadfast and remain in Palestine. They want to get us out of Palestine, and we will never leave Palestine. We call on you to continue your struggle to stop this genocidal war, because it didn't stop yet in Gaza. They have violated the ceasefire already 3,250 times. They've already killed more innocent, more than 1,300 people in Gaza after the ceasefire. So please continue the pressure. We want you to continue your struggle and support to prevent their main goal, which is the ethnic cleansing, not only of people of Gaza, but also the people of the West Bank and the people of entire Palestine. We ask you to translate your solidarity, your activism, your activities into material effect by supporting total, comprehensive boycott, divestment, sanctions against this Israeli establishment. And I ask you to stand with us in supporting our struggle to free our 12,000 hostages, Palestinian hostages, and they should be called hostages in Israeli concentration camps and prisons. They are subjected to torture. Believe me, they are subjected to starvation. They're deprived of medical care. Thousands of them suffer now from scabies and other infections. Some of them have died from that. They're losing their weight. They're losing their ability. And they have been subjected not only to torture, they've been subjected to the most horrible act of rape, men and women. They've been subjected to being handcuffed for some of them for more than 2 years, imagine, non-stop. And when they had infections in their wrists, they amputated them. And many times, even without anesthesia. We want you to stand up and wear this red ribbon that I'm wearing today. This red ribbon represents the right of Palestinian hostages to be free. So please wear it and struggle with us to free our Palestinian hostages from all this oppression. We want you to stand with us against the death penalty, illegal laws that they are passing to justify the execution, the field execution they are conducted against Palestinian people. And I assure you, regardless of how much we are subjected to oppression, regardless of how much they are torturing us, we will steadfast. We will stay. We will not leave. And we will overcome, whether they like it or they don't like it. People ask me sometimes, what gives you hope? And I'm a medical doctor by profession. And I want to tell you a short story. When the war, the genocidal war started in Gaza, we were very concerned about the 70,000 pregnant women there. Because Israel destroyed all facilities. Women could not get to any clinic, to any hospital. We were worried about what will happen to these 70,000 children in the wombs of their mothers. We didn't sit down. We hired 90 midwives. And we asked these midwives to go and help women, pregnant women, wherever they are, under the war, under the bombardment. Yes, Israel viciously, criminally, killed no less than 22,000 Palestinian children in Gaza. But in the last 2.5 years, we saved the lives of 82,000 newborn children that are alive now. For me, this is not just humanitarian work. This is resistance, resistance, and resistance. And nobody anywhere in the world should deprive us from the right to resist injustice. And nobody anywhere here or wherever should prevent you from showing solidarity and practicing solidarity and resisting injustice, whatever it takes. I want to tell you, friends and comrades, there is nothing more powerful in the world than a powerful idea that its time has come. And time has come for the idea of freedom of Palestine. Palestine will be free. Free, free Palestine. Free, free Palestine. Free, free Palestine.
3: It's now my great pleasure to introduce to you one of the greatest anti-imperialists in the British House of Commons. 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
4: Good afternoon, everyone. It is an absolute pleasure to welcome you all to London, and I want to thank the organisers for putting on such an incredible conference where thousands of you have travelled to be here with us today. We meet at a moment of profound crisis, but also a moment of profound possibility. Across Europe and beyond, our governments are finding endless amounts of money to fund war while telling working-class people there is nothing left for public services, for welfare, for housing, or for healthcare. Last year, global military spending reached £3.9 trillion. Think about what that means. Nearly £4 trillion spent on weapons, armies and war. Nearly £4 trillion that could have been used to build homes, fund our schools, strengthen our hospitals, tackle climate breakdown and lift millions out of poverty. And here in the UK, our Chancellor has announced plans to increase military spending to £62 billion while demanding cuts across government. When pensioners struggle to heat their homes, they're told there is no money. When disabled people need support, they're told there is no money. When our public services are stretched to breaking point, they are told there is no money. But when arms manufacturers demand more contracts and military budgets rise, then suddenly the magic money tree appears. We're told that the working class must tighten their belts while defence companies celebrate record profits. So we have to ask a simple question. Why is there always money for war and never enough money for the poor? The wealthiest people in history have never been wealthier. We now have over 3,000 billionaires, and Elon Musk, an insecure Nepo baby, has become the first trillionaire, a man that sows seeds of hate and division, telling us what to do. Meanwhile, one in four people across the world experience food insecurity. This is not a crisis of scarcity. This is capitalism working as it was designed, where wealth is concentrated at the very top and everyone else pays the price. And nowhere else is the brutality of this economic system more visible than in Gaza. For decades, Palestinians have lived under occupation, siege and apartheid, and for almost 3 years, the world has witnessed Israel wage a campaign of destruction on a scale that has shocked the conscience of humanity. Entire neighbourhoods levelled, schools destroyed, hospitals bombed, journalists killed, children buried beneath the rubble or starved by deliberate restriction of food. The greatest scandal isn't that this has taken place, but that it has taken place in full view of the entire world. Every government knew, every leader knew, every excuse has collapsed, yet the weapons continue to flow. And my government, the UK government, has continued to roll out the red carpet for Israeli war criminals and continue to supply components for the Israeli military. Shame on the UK government. Shame on European governments for enabling genocide. And just this week, the security minister in Israel, Ben Gavir, declared that for every tear of an Israeli mother, 1,000 Lebanese mothers must weep and that all of Lebanon must burn. So let's say this clearly. Zionism isn't just a racist ideology. It is a genocidal death cult that we must all oppose. In our political crisis in the UK, where the government has eroded our civil liberties, prescribed a non-violent direct action group, Palestine Action, for the first time in British history, and locks up pensioners for opposing genocide, people are looking towards Andy Burnham as the second coming. But we must judge politicians not by media narratives or by the nice guy act they might have, but by their record. Andy Burnham voted for the Iraq war that killed over 1 million people and refuses to call the genocide in Gaza a genocide. So will anything fundamentally change? No. Will Britain continue arming Israel? Yes. Will military spending continue to be directed toward, will spending be continue to be directed towards military and defence? Yes. So just to wrap up, since I'm running out of time, despite everything, there is hope. But hope is not something that we have to wait for. Hope is something that we build. We see it with the dock workers in Italy and Belgium who refuse to load weapons enabling genocide. We see it with the students organising against conscription. We see it with workers taking collective action. And we see in every act of solidarity where ordinary people organise in their trade unions, in their tenants' unions, and fight back. So the world that we are fighting for, a socialist world, has to be built up from meetings like this. I'm so glad that you're here. We must continue to fight for it, and as Arundhati Roy reminds us, another world is not only possible, she is on her way. On a quiet day, I can hear her breathing, so let's make that a reality. Thank you so much for solidarity.
1: What you just heard were the remarks of Zahra Sultana, a British politician who has served as Member of Parliament for Coventry South in the UK, and Dr. Mustafa Barghouti, Palestinian physician, activist, Secretary General and co-founder of the Palestinian National Initiative, speaking at the International Anti-War Conference held on June 20, 2026 in London. The International Anti-War Conference released a statement which includes calling for a coordinated day of demonstrations in every country for Palestine on October 10, 2026, to end 3 years of genocide and decades of occupation and apartheid. I have a link to the full statement on our website, arabvoices.net. 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Thanks for listening. 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
7: Welcome, friends, to another edition of Economic Update, a weekly program devoted to the economic dimensions of our lives and those of our children. I'm your host, Richard Wolff. Let's begin today, and today we will talk about a number of issues: Social Security, unequal wealth, an important labor victory, and then we'll have an interview with Ann Larson and her remarkable new book that I want to bring to your attention. For those of you who know the work of Barbara Ehrenreich, this is a very worthy continuation of the kind of work Barbara did in her nickel and dime. Let's begin with Social Security. It is, we are told by all kinds of authorities, in a state of crisis. And I want to explain what people mean when they say that and what's wrong with what people mean when they say that. So first, let's make sure everybody understands. Social Security is what millions and millions of Americans rely on when they get past normal working age into their 60s or after 65, and the ages are going up these days. The idea is, as in all civilized societies, that when people have given a lifetime of work, they should be able to retire and live their final years decently, in a decent level of comfort, as a reward, if you like, and an acknowledgement of all that they've given mentally and physically through a lifetime of work. And so in the 1930s, the United States set up a system to do that. In many other countries, it had been set up earlier, much earlier, for example, in Germany. The United States, being late, set it up in what is called as a pay-as-you-go system. And here's what it means. And most of you know this. Money is taken out of your wages every week, to be precise. 6.2% of your wage is taken out. Matching 6.2% is contributed by your employer. And the total, 12.4%, is put into an account for you to tap into when you're qualified for Social Security at your retirement, 60, whatever the years are. Now, over the last 50 to 100 years that we've had, almost 100 years that we've had Social Security, the system brought in more money than it needed to pay out to people drawing out. Now, right there, understand with me what's going on. This is a regressive system. In other words, it takes the same percentage, 6.2%, from everybody, whether your income is high or low. It makes no effort to take out of your pension according to your ability to pay. But the income tax, the federal income tax that we all pay, does that. The federal income tax, older than Social Security, taxes us according to our ability to pay. If you earn more money, you pay a higher percentage, not Social Security. In fact, Social Security also has a cap. If you earn more than $184,500 this year, you don't pay any Social Security. No 6.2% on everything above $184,000. Elon Musk, who earns millions, doesn't pay Social Security. Now, he doesn't care because he's floating in money. But interestingly, he doesn't have to pay, even though it would make absolutely no difference. He wouldn't notice it. And it would make a lot of difference if the Social Security had that money, wouldn't it? Okay, but put that aside, but don't ever forget it. Put it aside. Why? Because now we have so many older people pulling money out of Social Security relative to the younger people putting money in that we no longer have enough coming in to pay as you go the people pulling out. So we're using up the reserves that were built up in all the previous years when more came in than flowed out. And those reserves will run out in the year 2032. That's really only 6 years from now. And at that point, there will be not enough money coming in, and the reserves will have been used up. So the great alarm criers are saying there won't be money for Social Security, or rather, there'll only be the money coming in then, which won't be enough. There'll be no more reserves. We've used them up. So the only way things will survive, they've done some calculations, is that everybody on Social Security will take a cut, and with their assumptions, it'll be 24% less than we now get, which for millions of Americans would be a tremendous hardship. So are we stuck? Are we simply waiting, doomsday fashion, for this horror to happen? Well, if you listen to rich people, yeah, they never wanted to pay any taxes. They want everybody who gets old to depend on whatever they could save. If you saved a lot, have a lovely time. If you save very little, you're screwed. They would like to blame you rather than, of course, your income or your life or your obligations or any of the other things that are relevant here. But of course, there are easy solutions if you have a commitment on a moral level of being kind and understanding to your working people. Can't expect the top 10% to have that attitude. They have wealth. They can live off that. But the other 90%, as you'll see in a few minutes, they don't have any options. So how could you solve easy? Stop the cap at 184. Make the 6.2% apply to whatever your income is. That would bring in a lot of money. From whom? From the people who make more than $184,000 a year. And that's the top 5% of our people, if even that many. Here's another option. Don't make it 6.2% for everybody. Make it 6.2% for the bottom and 10% or 20% the higher you go. That will bring in a lot more money, won't it? And from whom? The people who can afford it most, whom it'll hurt least. And finally, here's another one. Don't make it only money out of your wages and salaries. Make it money out of the rent income you earn, a percentage of the interest income you earn, a percentage of the capital gains you get, a percentage of the dividends you earn. If you made Social Security a tax on all forms of income, the money flowing in would enormously increase what Social Security has, and there'd be no crisis. Don't be fooled. I want to turn next to the inequality of the United States. The latest numbers, even though they aren't new, are so stark that I have to talk to you at least briefly about them. The richest 0.1% of our people, that's the 300,000 people, roughly 300,000, 0.1%. Wow. We have 330 million people. You take 0.1%, a tiny sliver at the top, they get a quarter of all the income. If I take the richest 1%, 3 million out of 300 million Americans, the 1% together own, ready, 50% of all stocks in this country, shares of stock companies. The richest 1% own half. The other 99% of us, you and me, we fight over the other half. 1% with half the income, excuse me, the wealth, and the other 99% fight over what remains. You live in the United States that wealth distribution describes. And now for my last economic update. I want to thank Charlie Fabian, who did the work to get it together. On June 3rd, some of the most abused workers in our society, these are the temporary, part-time, non-tenured, adjuncts, have a lot of names, who work in the colleges and universities. They're not the professors who get a proper salary and a proper position with tenure and some security. They have no security, often few benefits. They're abused. They're told when to teach, how to teach. They're paid very little. 3,000 of them voted to join the United Auto Workers. That has happened in a growing number of universities, and on June 3rd, it happened at the University of California, of Southern California, USC. I want to congratulate that union. Those workers need it very badly. The United Auto Workers has become an important union, spreading way beyond the auto industry to help this group of overexploited workers in this country. Given the inequality I just told you about, treating these people in this way has even less lame excuse than the ones offered by the officials at the University of Southern California. We've come to the end of the first half of today's show. Stay with me. We will be back with a remarkable interview all about working in a supermarket. Welcome back, friends, to the second half of today's economic update. I am very pleased and happy to bring to our microphones and cameras Ann Larson. She is the author of Cleanup on Aisle 5, Essential Work, Poverty Wages, and the View Behind the Supermarket Register. And haven't we all visited that place many times? Her writing on education, debt, and low-wage work has appeared in The New Republic, The Chronicle of Higher Education, Fast Company, and The Nation, among others. As the co-founder of the Debt Collective, Anne helped Will win billions in loan relief for alumni of for-profit colleges. You know, among those are those of our great Orange leader. She's a fellow with the Economic Hardship Reporting Project, which supports independent journalists who report on inequality. So first of all, Ann Larson, thank you very much for being with us today.
8: Thank you so much. It's a pleasure to be here.
7: As I mentioned to Ann before we went on the air, I was personally associated in my lifetime both with Barbara Ehrenreich and her husband, John Ehrenreich, ever since college days when we first met. And one of her great works, and she was the author of several, was called Nickel and Dimed, and I'm sure many of you are familiar with it, where she did work in a lot of low-paid jobs across America and then talked about it for an audience that was really taken aback by all she had to reveal. And I was taken by Ann Larson's new book because it really is a wonderful addition to that tradition that I associate in my mind with Barbara Ehrenreich. But rather than have me talk about it, Ann, let's begin. Tell me, why did you write this book? And did Barbara play some role in that?
8: I wrote this book. I would not have written this book without Barbara's influence and without knowing about her work in lots of different ways. I got a job in the supermarket at the outset of the COVID pandemic because I'm from a working class background, but I had been kind of on the margins of the professional class. I was one of those adjuncts professors that you mentioned in the last segment. And I was also working at an organization called the Debt Collective that you mentioned that I co-founded. But I was always kind of precarious, those jobs, and I ended up unemployed and entering middle age at a time when the pandemic was just getting started. So it was poor timing on my part. And I needed something to just get me through the crisis till I figured out, you know, what to do next and my next line of work. And so I moved back to, I was living in New York City at the time. I moved back to my home state of Utah, got a job in a supermarket. They were doing robust business during COVID. I was hired to supervise cashiers in an area of the store called the front end. And I didn't plan on making a career at the supermarket. And, you know, I thought I had been an organizer. I'd been on the left for many years. I was part of Occupy Wall Street, which is where I first heard about your work, Professor Wolf. And but by the time I left that job 13 months later, I was so enlightened and so troubled by what I had experienced and what I had witnessed that I wanted to share that experience with the world. And I knew that I had to get the story out of what I had seen and the suffering that I had seen. And I immediately thought of Nickel and Dimed because I had read Barbara's book, obviously, when it came out so many years ago. And she made it seem like it was possible. I wouldn't necessarily have thought, oh, people will want to read a book about the ins and outs of daily life in the supermarket. But I knew that Nickel and Dimed had touched people and had made an impact. And so she allowed me to think that this was possible. I'm also supported by an organization called the Economic Hardship Reporting Project that you mentioned. And this is a group that was founded by Barbara Ehrenreich a number of years ago that supports working class journalists like me to do work on inequality. So I'm humbled to be mentioned in the same sentence as Barbara, and she carved a path for me, for sure.
7: Well, I want to explore, as your book does, but I want to explore a little bit with you in the hopes that it will lead people to go and get your book and read it and think about it and share it with the people. You know, every one of us goes to a supermarket umpteen times in our lives, and we encounter all the people there one way or another. And it is long past due that we understand that they are human beings, have some idea of what their lives mean other than in the moment where we are passing through. So one of the first questions that occurred to me was, you did, after all, have various kinds of educational qualifications. And nonetheless, you got lousy pay, and there were people who got lousier pay than you did. How do you understand that you weren't, for example, paid the way someone with your educational background might have expected to get paid, or that we as shoppers might simply assume a person in your position would get paid?
8: Yeah, that's a great question. So corporations and these big retail corporations have relatively fixed rates of pay, and it doesn't matter what your background or qualifications are, or certainly your education. And no one's making them pay any more than that, right? They pay as little as they can get away with. They don't care what your qualifications might be. The reality is that, you know, I turned in my resume. They saw what my educational attainment was. They saw what my experience was. I think I had management experience, and I think that might be why they immediately put me in a position of being a supervisor. But the truth is that I made about $15.80 an hour when I was hired, and that was a little bit higher than most other workers earned. They were around $13 to $14. And those rates didn't go up if you had a college degree or if you had extra experience. The system is set up to extract labor from workers at the lowest wage possible, and that doesn't change regardless of what you bring. I think what that shows is really kind of bust the myth of meritocracy, which I know you talk about a lot. We have this fiction in society that people earn a wage or a salary that measures their productivity or their worth, their skills. And that's just absolutely false. People have to take the jobs that are available at the wages that are on offer. And that's the reality in our system.
7: And tell me what you think about the pay scale you got, the $15 or for the other workers, the $13 or $14.
8: Mm-hmm. It was a travesty. I did not expect retail workers to be rolling in cash or even to have their needs met, obviously, but I was shocked at the level of economic precarity that I saw among the working poor. A lot of my colleagues were food insecure. I think that we need to really sit with this as a society, that we have retail salesperson is the second most common job in the country. This is millions and millions of people. We have people selling food that cannot afford to buy it. There was a study a few years ago that showed that the second largest grocery company in the country, Kroger, about 3/4 of employees at Kroger said they had been food insecure. So this is a massive crisis. People at my store couldn't afford lunch, and they're surrounded by food all day long. There were people. Go ahead.
7: No, I want more from you. Tell me. Well, for me, for example.
8: Yeah.
7: Food insecure sounds to me like a bureaucrat's inability to say hungry.
8: Yeah, that's true. Good point. Yeah, they were starving. Let's say it that way.
7: So you saw people, it's very important. You saw people on a regular basis go without lunch in the middle of a supermarket.
8: Absolutely.
7: Because they couldn't afford to spend the money for a sandwich and a drink, etc.
8: That's right. That's right. And the economic precarity came out in other ways. There was a cashier one night who approached me and told me that she had to go home because she had started her period and she couldn't afford maxi pads. So she said, "I have to go home because I have my period." And so the rest of the cashiers didn't want her to go home because that means longer lines for the rest of us. So we had to pool. Everybody put a dollar in the till until we covered enough so this cashier could go to the shelf and get the product and take care of herself. So that's just another example. There were lots and lots of examples of employees selling basic goods that struggled to feed themselves, to take care of their families, to meet their basic needs. It was absolutely shocking. Virtually nobody had health insurance. The company plan was about $40 a week. And that was for like a pretty basic with a thousands of dollars deductible. Most people couldn't afford $40 a week. They simply didn't have it. That was their grocery money, for the week. So it was.
7: So what happened when they got sick or injured?
8: Well, for example, I had one colleague who he had a stroke at home away from the store. And he lost his company health insurance policy. So he kept trying to come back to work before he was ready. He was still weak. He was still in a bad state, but he had to come back to work to get a wage. And he came back too early. And one day he fell down on the job. He fainted and broke his arm. And so he then lost his job again, and he didn't have any insurance. And so he was paying for a while COBRA, which is this insurance company that you can provided by the government that you can pay into. It's extremely expensive. He couldn't afford COBRA. He came in regularly to the store with his arm in a sling, trying to get his job back, saying, no, I can work with one arm, because he was so desperate. And he told me one day, this speaks to, the level of suffering that people are experiencing, but also the level, that work and having a job can be a source of dignity and a source of personal meaning. He told me, if I can't work, I might as well be dead. So people would go home and to recover and lose their jobs and have to rely on whatever sources of income or support they could get. And obviously it was less than nothing.
7: Can you give me some idea, because you've lived it, And I want you to, my audience, I want them to get the social cost. In other words, you're eloquent and your book is eloquent about the stories you have to tell and the personal pain and difficult. But I want somehow everybody else to understand what the implications for the whole society are, that this is the way one of the largest job categories, as you put it, that we have, what kind of life this means for the millions of people that are involved doing this work.
8: There are incredible social costs to treating people this way, to low wages, to the lack of dignity. I also think, you know, because it's the supermarket, one way I like to talk about the social cost is about simply customer service. When we go into stores, what I want people to understand is that what you're seeing is low-wage workers whose bodies are being ground to a pulp and who don't have enough to eat and who can never take a vacation and haven't had that for decades. In one instance in my store, there was a cashier who had she didn't have any teeth. I read statistics recently that something like a quarter of Americans over the age of 65, in the category she was in, don't have any teeth because they've never been to a dentist, right? And so she enjoyed wearing her pandemic face mask, actually, because it covered up the fact that she didn't have any teeth. But as the pandemic started to wane, she saved enough money. She got donations from friends and family, and she went to get dentures. So she went to a dentist to get molded for these dentures. But she came to work right after that. She had had a local anesthetic. She was a little bit sore and a little bit numb, so she couldn't actually speak. So the next customer who came through her line asked her a question, and she didn't really answer. She kind of grunted. And he asked again, and she was a little bit rude to him. He picked up his bags. I was standing nearby, and he knew I was a manager. And he said to me, she was rude for no reason. But I knew the reason why she was a little bit rude and a little bit short with him. And it was because of this incident. She had been to the dentist that day, but also it was because of decades of not being able to get adequate health care. One of the things I hope to do with this book is that we should connect our experience in stores with the material conditions of the people who work in them. If you have a bad experience in a store, if you see a worker who's short with you or who maybe doesn't give you the help that you desire, you might, instead of thinking, well, that person's not very good at their job or they might be kind of rude, you might think, does this person have a living wage? Do they have health insurance? Are they unionized? Do they have rights in this workplace? I think as consumers and as shoppers, that's what we need to think. And we need to look in the stores where we go, where we shop, and wonder and inquire about how the people working there are being treated, because that affects us as shoppers.
7: And we've come to the end of our time, but I want to thank you. And I want really to urge everyone, this is a book that, beyond the particulars, gives you a glimpse into the realities of American capitalism at this moment in time that you can't get any other way. It is as if Anne took you in this book, again, Clean Up on Aisle 5 is the title. She's taking you on a tour of the other side of what is so often glossed over in this culture. That is, think of it almost as a travel book into the grocery store that you thought you knew, but you will now understand much, much better. Again, thank you very much, Anne, and every luck imaginable.
8: Thank you. Thank you. Pleasure to be here.
7: Take care. And to my audience, again, I look forward to speaking with you next week.
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3: 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I'm Matthew Kearney. Extinction Rebellion is an international movement that presses for action on the climate emergency. This week, in this episode, a rundown of recent climate news, a bunch of things that we haven't gotten around to updating you on yet. Most of it is not about the Iran war, although I do have one thing to say about the Iran war. But first, the latest atrocity. That's an overstatement. But the latest outrage from the Trump administration attacking climate research, climate knowledge, in its general pursuit of climate denialism. They are dismantling ocean research. There's a whole network of underwater ocean monitoring stations. They're kind of like really big buoys, and they exist below the surface. They're machines that are sophisticated measurements of the ocean currents. And they've been installed in places all around, you know, this big array of ocean measurement instruments that have been moored in the ocean since 2016. The cost of building them and placing them was $368 million. That cost is already incurred. And it is, you know, it's not a small amount of money, but it's a tiny fraction of the federal budget. And you're getting many times the value in return for that. Well, the Trump administration is going and dismantling that array of ocean instruments. They're actually sending out ships to pull them up out of the ocean and mothball them, this great big array of underwater oceanic instruments. So that $368 million that was spent installing them is going to be mostly wasted. And they're spending money to get rid of them. They're spending money to go out and take them up out of the ocean. Obviously, you're not saving any money by dismantling this. These machines are important. They measure the ocean. They measure the temperature of the ocean at different depths. These machines are how we know about the ocean heating up and overheating. These machines are how we know about the likely impacts of climate change on marine life. Marine life is valuable in itself, but marine life is a huge food source for humans. Our food supply, a huge amount of our food supply comes from the ocean. And that food supply is forecasted by these observations. These machines measure the ocean currents, the movement of the water, and particularly the movement of warm water versus hot water and what's happening inside the ocean as a result of climate change. If you take those instruments and machines up out of the water, we won't have that knowledge. We won't know what's going on. We won't know what we, humanity, are doing to the oceans. That is likely the agenda. It's not about saving money. It doesn't save any money. It's about preventing the knowledge of what humans are doing to the oceans. I'm sure that that's the real motivation for the Trump administration's actions here. The global ecosystem, most of which is in the oceans, we get our knowledge of the global ecosystem from these observations. The Trump administration prefers we just not know. Just a couple of days after the United States started removing these instruments, the European Union announced that it will create a large observation network in the ocean, very similar to what the United States is now dismantling. For the European Union, it's 92 million euros of investment, a lot less than it was for the United States. And it's not about the quantity of money exactly. It is, though, smaller, a smaller array than what the United States is going and destroying. The European Union officials said when they planned this, they had no idea it would turn into the world's leading ocean observation research. When they planned this, they did not know that the United States would go and destroy its own network. The leading ocean observation research was supposed to be the U.S.'s role with the European Union as a supplement, but now the U.S. is flip-flopping, so Europe has come to the fore. Waymo's self-driving taxis keep turning into standing water. They keep running into places they're not supposed to go, standing water in particular. These self-driving taxis haven't gotten that self-navigation right yet. From a climate standpoint, there's no particular advantage to self-driving taxis over human-driven taxis. In fact, there might be an advantage if the self-driving taxis are electric, but they need to work. It seems that no one has been injured from these Waymo mistakes yet. Not in any of the reports I've seen anyway. I hope no one's been injured. So it would be funny. Taxis running right into water. As long as nobody gets hurt, it's kind of funny.

the world as it was before climate change and expect it to function okay in a climate changed world. You wonder if these taxis can sense heat. Can they sense fires are around? Will they drive down a road where there's a forest fire on either side? Can the taxis sense the buckling of pavement and the melting of asphalt that occurs in heat waves? If not, their tires will melt right into the street during a heat wave. So just like we must adjust our infrastructure to a red-hot world, we have to adjust our technology to a red-hot world. That includes self-driving taxis. They must be programmed to sense the conditions that they will encounter in a climate-changed world. Otherwise, they ain't going to work. Otherwise, they'll malfunction. Otherwise, people will get hurt. Okay, I mentioned I did have a couple of comments on the Iran situation that pertain directly to global emissions. Now, back before the maybe not truce, maybe not ceasefire, maybe not deal between the United States and Iran, which still is very unclear as of June 23rd. It's still very unclear exactly what the deal was. The full terms, as far as I know, have not been published. But before that deal was announced and carrying through to right now, that is late June of 2026, the output from OPEC is low. OPEC is the Organization of Petroleum Exporting Countries. OPEC is like the cartel of different countries that have huge supplies of oil. And they at least try to coordinate amongst themselves how much oil to pump up. Well, their output, total output across OPEC is the lowest for 35 years. Of course, that's because a lot of the OPEC nations are next to Iran, close to Iran, adjoining the Strait of Hormuz, needing the Strait of Hormuz to be open in order to get their oil out, in order to export it to other places. No point in pumping up more oil if the tankers can't move it. And if your storage capacity is filled or almost filled, you should stop pumping up more oil until that Strait of Hormuz is open and you can start to alleviate the bottleneck. From a climate perspective, from a strictly climate, how much methane and carbon is in the atmosphere, from that perspective, this is good news. The more of the oil that is left in the ground and the longer it is left in the ground, the longer we have before climate cataclysm. If they go and pump it all up eventually and they go and burn it all eventually, then we will still get to climate cataclysm. But the longer the delay, the longer we have. The longer these animals and plant species survive before going extinct, the longer humanity survives, or the longer the larger portion of humanity survives. The longer time before mass death, especially in the equatorial and most hot regions of the world, the longer the time before we run out of water and food in large parts of the world. So from a climate perspective, the decreased OPEC output is good news. All around the world, less oil and gas is being burnt. But for this to be a long-term benefit instead of just a temporary reprieve, we of course need to shift away from needing to burn it. If our whole infrastructure, our whole economic production, our whole daily life requires burning large quantities of fossil fuels, then sooner or later those fossil fuels will get burnt. We must shift away from needing to burn it. Otherwise, we have temporary economic depression followed by more fossil fuel use. If we power our economies with renewables and shift our habits to demand less, we have to do both of those things, to demand less electricity and less fuel, then we can burn a lot less in the future. And then, instead of an economic depression followed by more fossil fuel use, we have economic depression followed by less fossil fuel use. And that's a massively better outcome. If we had done an orderly transition before now, we could have avoided the economic depression part, but we didn't. The United States didn't. China is the only one that even came close to doing an orderly transition, but it still burns mass quantities of fossil fuels, China does. So really, they just added renewables on top of their fossil fuel burning. Really, nobody has done a proper orderly transition away from deep dependence on fossil fuels. If we had, then when there's an oil supply shock, such as what happened in the Iran war, we can avoid economic depression. From this point forward, from where we are now, having not done an orderly transition away from fossil fuels, we can still do it. So the choice is economic depression followed by climate cataclysm. That's if we don't transition. Or economic depression followed by milder climate cataclysm.

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I'm Matthew Kearney, updating some climate-related news pieces, some climate-related commentary, some of the recent interesting events that have gone on that pertain to climate change and its effects. Prior to that deal, the United States kept on attacking Iran, occasional missile barrages and so on. One of those strikes destroyed, and here I'm paraphrasing from the New York Times story, destroyed what appeared to be a drinking water facility near the Strait of Hormuz, kind of along the southern coast of Iran. Unambiguously, a United States attack from the U.S. Central Command. Air Force jets were active in the area, Navy jets were active in the area, and Iranian state media reported that the U.S. had hit water storage buildings. Water cut off to more than 20,000 people living in a town and villages nearby. Temperatures in that area were above 100 degrees Fahrenheit that week. Striking civilian water in a military conflict is a war crime. That meets any definition of a war crime under international law. The United States could try to get out of a war crime charge in an international court. The U.S. military officials, maybe even the pilots themselves, could try to get out of a war crime charge by saying they didn't realize it was a civilian water facility. But then the natural question is, what did they think it was? If it turns out that this thing that we think is a water facility has been reported as a water facility was actually a bona fide military installation, then it's not a war crime. I mean, it might still be unjust and a humanitarian problem, but it wouldn't then be a war crime. It is a war crime if this was a civilian water installation, and it looks like it was. The U.S. probably will simply refuse to get involved in any international criminal court process, or they'll cut a deal with other countries that says that they won't be prosecuted for this if they do something that those other countries want them to do. The U.S. will claim that being involved in international criminal courts will be bad for the military. Note the intersection of this incident with the climate crisis: low water supply, high temperatures, severe impact on civilians when the water is disrupted. Looks like the United States, most likely, based on the reports that have been shared, looks like the United States has committed war crimes in Iran. Fun fact, the world's oldest five-arch cast iron bridge is in Wales. It connects England and Wales. It's a couple hundred years old. It's an historical landmark in the UK. It's just been reopened after a very long closure. If you know UK infrastructure and you kind of know how things are done in the UK, you'll not be surprised that they closed it. They had no timetable for reopening it. And year after year, it just wasn't being used. The bridge was shut and you couldn't use it because cracks had been spotted in it. When you spot cracks in a bridge, you're worried that if you put any extra weight on the bridge, it could collapse. So they closed it off. Can't even walk across it. Well, they finally made it safer, they think. And they reopened it in June 2026, not to vehicles, but to pedestrian traffic. You can at least walk across. It's not that long of a bridge. So you can at least walk across the bridge, partial reopening in June 2026. And then immediately they had to close it again, like less than a week later, because the temperature got too high. Climate change is reclosing this world's oldest five-arch cast iron bridge. 30 degrees Celsius, and the bridge was already unsafe. 30 degrees Celsius, that's 86 Fahrenheit, so warm, but not crazy warm, was enough to make the bridge unsafe. The cast iron girders can't handle the heat. They bend and they flex too much when it's that hot. Even at that level of heat, pedestrians cannot use this bridge. Just a human body walking across is said to be unsafe, let alone cyclists, let alone cars, let alone trucks. Closed even to pedestrian traffic. So this long-standing infrastructure, a couple hundred-year-old bridge, long-standing infrastructure can't handle this level of climate change. Even already, forget what it's going to be years in the future, now it already can't handle climate change. So Lee Raymond died. Here's a little obituary for this guy, Lee Raymond. He will go down in history as the greatest indirect mass murderer that the human race has ever produced. This man was the longtime CEO of ExxonMobil. Lee Raymond, longtime CEO of ExxonMobil. He created that company in its modern form by buying Mobil. He essentially reassembled Rockefeller's Standard Oil when Exxon bought Mobil and became ExxonMobil. This guy, Lee Raymond, masterminded the campaign, the worldwide campaign to sow doubt about climate science. He was the architect and the chief financier of climate denialism.
a network of corporate-funded private think tanks and spin doctors and message gurus who make otherwise intelligent people doubt basic science. Lee Raymond was the mastermind of that. Probably more than any one person, he is responsible for climate change. It's a big statement, I guess, for long-term, for the whole history of the world. It probably is true that in the history of the world, he is more responsible for climate change than any other one person. That's probably true, although it's worth thinking deeply about whether that's true and who else might be on that list. But I think this is probably safe to say that since the general public became widely aware of the basic reality of climate change, since then, he has been the primary driver of it more than any other single person. Obviously, it's a whole complex in the world that drives climate change, but individuals are pushing this. Individuals do have responsibility. Lee Raymond is one of those people. The deaths of millions will be laid at his feet. Far more deaths are on his hands than any dictator or warlord or strongman. And he died peacefully, age 87, in a hospital bed. Lee Raymond was apparently highly offensive in person, not at all a nice guy. Sometimes these corporate titans make an effort to seem suave and happy in public like politicians, or at least to have a reasonably favorable public image. Lee Raymond did not. Perhaps he was so powerful, it didn't matter what anybody else thought of him. Or perhaps he was so odious as a person that there was just no way of making him have a good public persona. His nickname within the company, within his own company, his nickname was Iron Ass. Iron Ass. Perhaps this stuff is separate from climate science, but I think it's relevant to look at the personality of the person who drives climate change more than anybody else. This guy was homophobic, and he enforced homophobia onto his employees. After he bought Mobile, he canceled all the same-sex partner benefits that the corporation had previously had. He allowed discrimination in employment on the basis of sexuality, and Mobil's policy beforehand had been to ban that discrimination. So you could be denied a promotion at ExxonMobil because you were gay, or you could be paid less because you were gay, or potentially, I don't know if this was tested legally, but potentially fired because you were gay if you worked at ExxonMobil under Lee Raymond. He did not like gay people. He did fire a huge amount of the workforce, gay and straight alike, over his career. Massive workforce reductions. That's corporate speak for terminating other people's careers. He said it would save money. So let's fire all these employees and save money. Cloudflare estimated his personal net worth was a little over $500 million. Of course, that's an enormous amount of money. Of course, that's more than a person can reasonably spend in a single lifetime. $500 million just by himself, personally. Not the company, just him. But considering that he was paid almost $700 million by Exxon over his career, and that his career spanned a period of high rates of return on the stock market overall, and considering further that he was a director of J.P. Morgan Chase, which would have paid him additional money, and thus he would have had deep insider information on high finance and a lot of familiarity with high finance. He was on the board of directors of Wall Street's biggest bank. So this guy would have known how to invest, or could have easily, very easily, hired a bunch of people to invest very well for him. How is it that he did not manage to grow his wealth far beyond his own compensation? How did he end up being worth less than he was paid by a large margin, by at least a couple $100 million? It's not because he supported his family. He didn't support his family. His son claimed that Lee Raymond gave him no money at all, gave his son no money at all. It could be that Lee Raymond's wealth was misestimated, but if the estimate from Cloudflare is correct, this discrepancy of hundreds of millions of dollars, maybe there's an obvious explanation that I'm missing, but it does suggest a prodigious rate of personal spending. Prodigious. Maybe he, you know, it seems like he actually did spend a vast amount of money. Assuming he invested with even modest success, he would have had to spend hundreds of millions of dollars on himself or on his preferred causes. I mean, maybe some of this was donations to those highly conservative think tanks, those right-wing think tanks, such as the American Enterprise Institute, where he was on the board of directors. And if you're on the board of directors and you're a corporate figure, you're expected to make hefty donations. And when you have that kind of money, you could
you could make those hefty donations. You could spend $100 million or even more on right-wing political causes and on climate denialist slop. I mean, that's something you can do if you have that kind of money. How much of that was coming out of Exxon's budget? How much of that was coming out of his own pocket? How much did he help raise from other like-minded people? Perhaps a little bit of all of the above. As a top Exxon executive for a long time, Lee Raymond would have had his own private jet. He would have had a driver. He would have had a personal staff, all paid for by the company. Plenty of personal aides, all the equipment he would have needed. Lots of personal expenses, including extraordinary, extravagant things like suites wherever he travels to and limousines wherever he's going. All that would have been paid for by the company. He doesn't have to buy those things himself, I would think. And again, he gave his family no money. So where was it all going? Even if you take some luxury holiday stays that set you back tens of thousands of dollars a pop, or even if you go really big and you do what some of the billionaires do and you just buy a house to stay in when you're going on vacation, the cost of a couple million dollars, how do you get to hundreds of millions of dollars that somehow he spent hundreds of millions of dollars on something? It's an interesting problem, isn't it? What was he doing with all that money? Where did it all go? He didn't just buy stock. I mean, he held a lot of Exxon stock, of course, and that's where a lot of his money was. But still, the discrepancy between what he was paid and his overall net worth, given all these other circumstances, somehow he spent or lost hundreds of millions of dollars on something. He claimed he had a boring personal life, which could be true. But he also would have had the power and influence to conceal a lot of things. So who knows what was going on in this man's personal life? Very unusual, eccentric tastes in food and drink, they say. Maybe that's neither here nor there. But when you have that level of power and influence, you can eat and drink whatever the heck you want. I'm sure people will write biographies on him and dissertations in the future will be written on this guy. But a working explanation for what produced such an ultra-wretched human being who thought that it was his personal prerogative to burn the world is that he thought it was his life's duty to maximize money, maximize corporate value, maximize stock price, maximize personal compensation. Any other rival explanation for Lee Raymond will have to rule that out or sit on top of that, because that's the simple explanation. It seems like that's what he wanted to do. And when I say it like that, when I say increase stock price, if I say benefit the shareholders, if I say make more money, toning it down a little bit and using those phrases, when I say that, it sounds all right. It doesn't sound too bad when I use those phrases. It's almost like, isn't this what most people in business want to do? Increase shareholder value. Isn't that what most large businesses want to do? Increase stock price. Isn't that what most businesses want to do? Make more money. Doesn't everybody? It's almost natural to want those things, right? But consider that Lee Raymond wanted to do those things no matter what. More money, no matter what. Higher stock price, no matter what. Make people believe something that isn't true if it gets him more money. No matter how many people he had to fire, do it if it makes him more money. No matter how many oil tankers spilled, let it happen. Don't worry about the safety. Accept that the tankers spill if it makes you more money. No matter how many barrels of oil go into the ocean, no matter how many animals he coats with black oil slime, do it if it makes him more money. No matter how much of the global ecosystem he wrecks, no matter how many people he kills, do it if it makes him more money. The man all by himself has probably indirectly killed more people than the entire tobacco industry. I haven't crunched the numbers, but consider that to be a strong hypothesis. Project it out into the future. I'll bet you it's no contest. ExxonMobil carrying out Lee Raymond's orders and the entire tobacco industry. Over time, I'll bet you it's no contest. I'll bet you ExxonMobil demolishes the tobacco industry in terms of the number of deaths it causes. We already have mass fatalities from climate change and from what climate change leads to. You are listening to Extinction Rebellion Radio on Pacifica Radio Network. I'm Matthew Kearney, giving a hostile obituary for Lee Raymond, one of the great mass murderers in the history of the world. He was a longtime top executive, ultimately president and CEO of ExxonMobil. Good riddance, Lee Raymond.

So for Lee Raymond, it was make more money no matter what. Few people believe that's a good way to live. A hitman who kills people for a living does it to make money. That's not a kind of money-making that we approve of. A company that puts carcinogens in its products and sells it to people, saying, oh, it's perfectly safe. Although they know that there's carcinogens in its products that are going to give those people cancer. That's a kind of making money that we don't approve of. A poison company that puts, you know, a food company that puts poison in its food, but makes money this way because it's cheaper than other things. That's a kind of making money that we don't approve of. ExxonMobil is worse than all that stuff. Someone maybe is thinking, well, should we be kind to his memory at least for a moment? I mean, the man just died. And there will be plenty of time to assess his legacy. At least those who survive the destruction that he unleashed on the world will have time to assess his legacy. I say no. We do not owe Lee Raymond any kind words in life or in death. You don't give niceties to the man who deliberately burned down your house, who deliberately burned down your neighbor's house, who deliberately burned down your entire community for profit. And that's only one tiny facet of what this man did. He went pretty far down the road toward burning down the entire world for profit. That's what Lee Raymond is. Despicable human being does not begin to do justice to Lee Raymond. Misanthropic, ecocidal lunatic is closer to the mark. This man is one of the greatest villains the world has ever seen. Unfortunately, we do have a lot of mini Lee Raymond still with us. But at least the big daddy Lee Raymond, the real deal, is gone. Don't shed a tear. The world is a better place without him.

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1: 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I'm your host and producer, Dan Roberts. 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In today's edition, you'll hear reports from Germany's Radio Deutsche Welle, France 24, Radio Havana Cuba, and NHK World Radio Japan. We will begin with Germany's Radio Deutsche Welle. A great deal of international news focused on the record-breaking heat waves in parts of Europe. United Nations Secretary General Guterres called for immediate action to reduce greenhouse gases and not allow data centers unless self-powered by renewable energy. Then an excerpted interview with Samantha Burgess of the European Union's Copernicus Climate Change Service. She describes what is causing the current heat wave and whether these events will continue to get worse and why Europe is heating up twice as fast as most of the world. Germany's Radio Deutsche Welle.
2: France just experienced its hottest night since record-keeping began 80 years ago. Like in many parts of Central Europe, most French homes do not have air conditioning. The situation is particularly dangerous for vulnerable groups like small children and the elderly. The government held a crisis meeting to discuss its response after more than 40 deaths so far, including 2 children who were left in a car in the south. The heat wave is caused by hot air that's trapped over the Iberian Peninsula, France and southern England. Experts say human-induced climate change is partly to blame for the extreme heat. In many parts of the world, average temperatures have already risen by more than 1.5 degrees Celsius over pre-industrial levels. UN Secretary General Antonio Guterres once again called for stronger actions to slash greenhouse gas emissions. This time he rounded on the tech industry.
3: And I'm calling on every major AI company to measure and publicly disclose the full environmental impact of its systems, carbon, water, and land footprints, and commit to power every data center with renewable energy by 2030. No more hidden costs, no more shifting the burden onto those least able to bear it. It's time to come clean.
4: Dr. Samantha Burgess is strategic lead for climate at the EU's Copernicus Climate Change Service. Welcome to DW. Can we start with what's causing this current heat wave and then zoom out to the wider climate picture? What's going on now?
5: Yeah, so the main drivers of the current heat wave are the burning of fossil fuels and the accumulation of fossil fuels in the atmosphere. But beyond that, there's also hot air that's come up from Africa. This has been trapped in what's known as a heat dome. So we've got a large, stable, high-pressure system that is sending hot air back down to the Earth's surface that's continuing to heat up. And this is a very stable system that's expected to last several more days.
4: And is this pattern now set and inevitable, year after year of record-breaking temperatures? Until what?
5: Well, until we turn the tap off to emissions for burning fossil fuels. So we know the atmosphere is currently about 1.4 degrees warmer than it was in the pre-industrial time. And with that 1.4 degrees of warming, the extremes get worse. And we are really seeing that in heat waves over the summer period. So heat waves are coming earlier. So we've had exceptional heat waves already in May and now in June. These heat waves are coming earlier, they're more intense, and they last longer. So, and we will continue to see this type of signal the warmer our climate gets.
4: Tell us about why Europe seems to be being particularly hit. Temperatures elsewhere have been hotter, but Europe appears to be the continent that is heating fastest. Why?
5: Yeah, that's right. So Europe is warming at about twice the global average rate. And it's really for three main reasons. So one is circulation changes. So those circulation changes are really driving these heat waves that we're seeing at the moment. And that is part of the how the jet stream behaves, particularly over the European continent. The other two reasons are changing reflectivity. So we've lost a lot of our snow and ice covered areas, particularly in the winter season. And we've lost some of that low-level cloud cover through improving air quality. So that means we're getting more of the sun's energy heating up our planet. And then the third reason is proximity to the Arctic and geography in general.
4: Is this same climate phenomenon that is causing this hot weather also causing the massive flooding we've seen in Europe, in Ukraine last year, Spain and Germany a couple of years ago, Hungary and Austria? Is that all part of the same thing?
5: Climate change is the cause of the extreme heat waves we're seeing, and climate change in a warmer atmosphere also holds more moisture. So that means when we have these severe rainfall events, the rain is falling more intensely. So we're getting more rain, which is leading to the catastrophic flooding that we've seen across Europe over the last few years.
4: We also heard the UN Secretary General challenging the tech industry about its environmental impact. Is it fair to single them out like that?
5: I think the reality is that every single business and, policy-making body has to do its part, and we have the technological solutions. Europe's doing a great job in electrification of our energy sector. So we can see that in terms of energy production for electricity, Europe has used more renewable energy for that electricity generation over the last 3 years than fossil fuels. So that's great news, but we need to go a lot further, and the tech sector can really look at these, modifications to help us mitigate climate change, but also adapt to our climate change world, because we're all living in a climate change reality right now.
4: Thanks for joining us and talking us through that so clearly, Dr. Samantha Burgess from the EU's Copernicus Climate Change Service.
1: 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First, a press review about Keir Starmer's resignation as the UK Prime Minister. Press reviews on the United Nations report on the Israeli genocide of Palestinian children. The press stated the case of 21,000 dead children, but also emphasized that anyone under 18 is considered a child, and many of those fighting the Israeli troops were young. There were two devastating earthquakes in Venezuela, and it is feared that thousands are dead. France 24.
6: She's signing with the British Prime Minister Keir Starmer. Tearful resignation, wasn't it, almost 24 hours ago now?
7: Yeah, that's right. It's continued to make the front pages of the British dailies today. This is from The Guardian. Starmer bowing out, conceding that he was no longer the right person to lead the country. It also comes amid bittersweet timing today, as the Daily Express notes here on its front page, because this Tuesday marks 10 years since millions of British people voted in favor of Brexit. Now, as Starmer finally falls on his sword, the paper says. It calls now on politicians to finally believe in Brexit and deliver the will of the people. Meanwhile, for the anti-Brexit paper, the Daily Mirror, it's more of a sympathetic front page here. It says that Starmer stood up to Donald Trump, that he lifted 500,000 children out of poverty, protected workers and renters. In the end, the paper says, a quote, decent man tried his best in an impossible job. Rather sympathetic headline there.
6: They're reacting to the latest UN report on Gaza on the Elitza. Tell us more.
8: That's right, Stuart. Well, the UN report was released on Tuesday and accused Israel's security forces of abuse and deliberate killings of Palestinian children. And this happened 8 months after the Israel-Hamas truce in the Gaza Strip, reports here the New York Times. And the report concluded that the killings are part of a wider strategy to destroy any future that Palestinians could have in the Gaza Strip, which actually amounts to genocide. And the New York Times quotes the Ministry of Health in Gaza, and it has estimated that more than 21,000 Palestinian children were killed during the Gaza war. Around 5,000 of them were under the age of 5, and more than 1,000 were under the age of 1. And about 420 were newborns. And now, Israeli right-wing paper, the Jerusalem Post here, says that the report prompted a strong Israeli rebuttal. And the paper says that it is worth noting that UN reports in general consider a child every human being below the age of 18. The paper spoke to IDF soldiers who say that at least 40% of those killed in Gaza were Hamas soldiers. And it says that, quote, a significant chunk of the children, and it's important noting that it puts the word children in quotation marks, were so those children that were killed were Hamas fighters aged between 16 and 17, according to the Jerusalem Post. And the paper says that they posed an equal danger to IDF troops as Hamas soldiers over the age of 18. And meanwhile, a left-wing Israeli paper, Haaretz, reports that the new head of Israel's National Security Council called an urgent meeting on the issue of, quote, encouraging the voluntary emigration of Palestinians from the Gaza Strip. This despite the fact that no destination countries have been found and the idea hasn't shown any practical progress so far.
9: There was panic and desperation across a large swathe of Venezuela Wednesday as the country was jolted by twin earthquakes. Residents searched desperately for loved ones, and by nightfall it was an anxious wait for many, with rescue teams lacking heavy machinery. It was a double earthquake of 7.2 and 7.5 magnitude, followed by some 20 aftershocks. The epicenter was around 170 kilometers west of Caracas, but it was so big that there's been damage as far as Brazil. The main international airport is now closed after suffering heavy damage. In the capital, natural gas services have been cut off, the subway is shut, and schools will be closed for several days. Across the country, power and mobile network outages are complicating rescue efforts and leaving families in the dark about their loved ones. Venezuela's interim president has declared a state of emergency.
10: I would like to announce the creation of an initial fund of $200 million with resources we have at the International Monetary Fund to allow us to rebuild infrastructure and hospitals and to enable the construction of homes.
9: Countries like Qatar, France and Spain have pledged to send rescue teams to help search the rubble. The United States has promised a fast and effective whole government response.
1: Those press reviews and report were from France 24, which may be easily found at their website, france24.com, as well as on a YouTube channel called France 24 English. Also, most podcast sites. On to Radio Havana, Cuba. Cuban Foreign Minister Bruno Rodriguez criticized and corrected recent pronouncements by U.S. Secretary of State Marco Rubio about Cuban incompetence and changes in government structure. A Cuban Deputy Foreign Minister, Josefina Vidal Ferrero, spoke with a Mexican newspaper about the discussions that have been taking place between Cuba and the U.S., which she reports have not reached any significant progress. She says the U.S. wants to dictate changes and keeps adding aggressive sanctions. The Bolivian right-wing President Paz has declared a state of emergency, using the military to end weeks of indigenous and union-led protests calling for an end to austerity measures. More details about the 88-page United Nations report that stated Israel was committing genocide and war crimes against Palestinians in the Gaza Strip and West Bank. Lebanon reports that Israel has killed nearly 4,000 citizens. Radio Havana, Cuba.
11: In a post on his official X profile, the head of Cuban diplomacy questioned the U.S. official's statements about alleged internal mismanagement in Cuba and asserted that Washington maintains a strategy aimed at obstructing the nation's access to fuel, technology, and financing. When the U.S. Secretary of State speaks of incompetence in Cuba, we should ask him why he chronically allies and contradicts the U.S. President and his spokesperson by denying the existence of the total fuel blockade that the White House acknowledges. The Foreign Minister, Bruno Rodriguez, also questioned whether, if incompetence existed, as Rubio argues, the application of restrictive measures and sanctions against strategic sectors of the Cuban economy would be pointless. Bruno Rodriguez explained that the actions promoted by Washington include restrictions on the acquisition of parts and technologies designed for the island's thermoelectric plants, as well as obstacles to the purchase and transport of fuel. Bruno Rodriguez also denounced sanctions against the state-owned company Unión Cuba Petróleo, CUPET, responsible for the logistical and distribution of fuel in the country. According to the foreign minister, U.S. policy also seeks to affect key economic activities through measures targeting companies linked to nickel production, tourism, and mining. Cuba is willing to discuss any issue with the United States except for the country's independence, sovereignty, self-determination, and internal affairs. Thus stated Deputy Foreign Minister Josefina Vidal in an interview published on Tuesday by the Mexican newspaper La Jornada. According to the Deputy Foreign Minister, a channel of communications exists, and there have been meetings and exchanges with representatives of the United States, but without significant progress. She said, "We haven't seen the United States abandon its historical aspiration. And I'm not just talking about the past 65 years. I'm going back two centuries to impose its dictates on what Cuba should be." Josefina Vidal mentioned that there have been cases where we sit down to talk, and a few days later, a new sanction arrives. This raises doubts for us about how seriously and responsibly the United States is viewing this conversation, which we here in Cuba are treating with absolute formality. The statements from the highest levels of the U.S. government indicate that Washington has not renounced direct military aggression against Cuba. She said, "We don't want it because people will die, Cubans and Americans. But since this threat remains latent and constant, we cannot be naive. While we are talking, we are also preparing to exercise our right to legitimate self-defense." In response to a question about whether the recent economic measures announced in the Caribbean nation change the socialist character of the Cuban state, she asserted that they do not. She said, "Control over fundamental resources, energy, biotechnology, tourism, will remain with the state and for the benefit of the people. What is being incorporated are changes in management, but ownership will remain in the hands of the Cuban people." She explained that income redistribution will operate through taxation, and public services such as education, health, and social security will remain an absolute priority. She denounced the existence of a vast propaganda machine attempting to shift responsibility for what is happening in Cuba onto the Cuban government, when it is very clear that the aggressor is the United States. She said, "The most dangerous thing is the attempt to normalize this aggression, to make it acceptable to public opinion. The UN High Commissioner for Human Rights has already stated, Washington's measures are suffocating the Cuban people. Children are dying who should not be dying. This has to stop." Bolivia's right-wing president, Rodrigo Paz, has declared a state of emergency and has deployed the military to end weeks of indigenous and union-led protests. Protesters had set up roadblocks across the country, calling for Paz's resignation and an end to austerity measures. Former Bolivian President Evo Morales has backed the protest movement. He said, "In my view, this is a rebellion by the indigenous movement against the neoliberal model and against the neo-colonial state. As time goes by, the government has moved faster. It has already tried to implement it, even without authority." In December, It already issued a supreme decree to put the entire neoliberal model in place. The United Nations' top investigative body on Palestine and Israel has concluded that Israel deliberately targeted Palestinian children, committing genocide, crimes against humanity, and war crimes in Gaza, as well as additional war crimes in the occupied West Bank. An 88-page report issued on Tuesday documents the killing of at least 20,179 children and the wounding of 44,143 others in Gaza between the 7th of October 2023 and the 7th of October 2025. Children represented 30% of all of those killed and 26% of those injured in that period. The evidence shows the Palestinian children have been deliberately targeted and killed by the Israeli security forces, citing the Genocide Convention. The report concluded that the deliberate targeting of children is among the elements establishing Israel's genocidal intent to destroy the Palestinian group in whole or in part. Lebanon's Ministry of Health says that Israeli attacks since the beginning of March across the country have killed at least 3,798 people and injured 11,700 more.
1: 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Or by writing to Dan Roberts at P.O. Box 1162, Willett, California, 95490. I'm grateful for the donations. They're essential for the weekly production and website fees for this show. I'm supplying it freely to more than 100 radio stations around the world. And if you're listening to a public radio station, please support them as well. We will conclude with NHK Japan. Many Japanese politicians are calling for preparations for a new era of warfare and reconsidering the principle of not allowing nuclear weapons into Japan. A new opinion poll found that worldwide, 76% of people surveyed have no confidence in President Trump. Zelensky announced more drone attacks on petroleum facilities in Russia far from the border. Netanyahu announced military actions will continue in Palestine. NHK Japan.
12: Japan's ruling parties are urging the government to prepare for a new era of warfare. They have submitted proposals calling for stronger defenses against threats involving artificial intelligence and drones. The proposals come as Japan reviews its three key national security documents. Members of security research teams from the Liberal Democratic Party and the Japan Innovation Party each delivered their ideas Wednesday to Prime Minister Takaichi Sanae. The LDP says Japan must fundamentally strengthen its defense capabilities to respond to new forms of warfare that use AI and drones. The party does not set a defense spending target, but it notes that NATO members have agreed to spend at least 3.5% of GDP on defense and says Japan should secure the necessary budget. The Japan Innovation Party argues that the country's nuclear strategy should be restructured and the principle of not allowing nuclear arms into Japan should be reviewed. That's one of the country's three non-nuclear principles. The other two are not possessing and not producing nuclear arms. Takaichi reportedly said she will study the proposals thoroughly. The government aims to revise the three key security documents by the end of the year. A new opinion poll has found more than three-quarters of people surveyed worldwide have no confidence in U.S. President Donald Trump. The U.S.-based Pew Research Center on Tuesday released the results of its survey of more than 42,000 people in 35 countries and one territory. The polling was conducted from February through May. 76% said they have no confidence in Trump's leadership of international affairs, while 23% expressed confidence. There are only six nations, including the Philippines and Israel, where a majority expressed confidence in him. Volodymyr Zelensky says a Ukrainian drone attack has hit a Russian oil processing facility more than 2,000 kilometers from the border. The Ukrainian president made the announcement in a video address on Saturday. He said upgraded drones developed by a Ukrainian defense company hit a Russian facility in the western Siberian region of Tumen. He called the attack a fully justified response to Russian strikes against Ukraine. The president also announced on Sunday that Ukraine struck targets in the southern region of Crimea, including an oil depot. Russia unilaterally annexed the region in 2014. Ukraine also struck an oil refinery in Moscow on Thursday.
13: Ukraine has expanded its campaign against Russia's infrastructure and energy sector in recent weeks. And Russian President Vladimir Putin has condemned the strikes. He says they are a bid to create uncertainty and destabilize society. Russian Deputy Prime Minister Alexander Novak says the current fuel market is challenging but under control. He says oil refineries have maximized fuel production, and Moscow is considering a total ban on diesel exports.
12: Israeli Prime Minister Benjamin Netanyahu and other top officials issued a statement on Tuesday. They said the Israeli military will continue to act with determination in order to neutralize threats against the country. The ceasefire in the Gaza Strip took effect in October, but Israeli forces remain there and are continuing to expand their area of control marked by the so-called Yellow Line. The UN Office for the Coordination of Humanitarian Affairs said on Saturday that yellow concrete blocks had been placed in northern Gaza City. Arab media outlets report that, as a result, the yellow line moved hundreds of meters into residential areas, forcing many families to relocate. Residents say the blocks appeared without warning in the middle of the night. Many people have evacuated to a coastal area. One man was setting up a tent for his family and called for humanitarian aid.
14: We've been moving from place to place. We're tired. Our neighbors are injured. One of my brothers was injured, and another was killed, and my niece lost an eye. We can't take it anymore. We want the blockade lifted.
12: Israeli forces now control around 60% of the Gaza Strip. Prime Minister Netanyahu in May ordered that control be increased to 70% to put pressure on the Islamic group Hamas.
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0: Welcome to Counterspin, your weekly look behind the headlines. I'm Janine Jackson. This week on Counterspin, do you disagree with anything that the Trump administration is doing? Are there other people that share your view? Do you think you should get together and use your voices to say something? Well, that might make you a terrorist. Do you think I'm joking? Do you want to test it? We'll talk about the criminalizing of dissent with Seth Stern, Director of Advocacy at the Freedom of the Press Foundation. That's coming up this week on Counterspin, and we're going to get straight to it. 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The official government press release is headlined, "Leader of Antifa Cell Members in North Texas Sentenced to 100 Years in Prison for Terrorist Attack on ICE Facility." That statement from the Office of Public Affairs states that, quote, eight North Texas Antifa cell operatives were sentenced for their roles in rioting, using weapons and explosives, providing material support to terrorists, obstruction, and the attempted murder of an Alvarado police officer at the Prairieland Detention Center on July 4th, 2025, close quote. If you aren't questioning the Trump White House version of reality, in which vandals snuck into the reflecting pool with very sharp knives and razors because they hate freedom, you probably don't care about the Prairieland case. But for all of the rest of us, this is a nightmare. Historically, legally, morally, what is happening here? And how do people who think a country with aspirations for democracy, with the understanding that that critically involves protest and multiple voices, how do we respond to what has just happened in the case of activists who participated in a protest at Prairieland ICE Detention Center or didn't and are now facing lives in prison? There was never a time to not pay attention, to not understand that an official enemy campaign was always going to come for anyone designated undesirable. Laws, practices, long-held understandings be damned. But if ever there were a time of comfortable ignorance, it's over. Here to help us see what's happening in this case and how to move forward is Seth Stern. He's the Chief of Advocacy at the Freedom of the Press Foundation, and he joins us now by phone. Welcome to Counterspin, Seth Stern.
1: Good to be here.
0: Well, we can start with material facts about Prairieland. A group of people gathered outside an ICE detention center to protest the policy, the actions of masked agents sweeping black and brown people off the street and into camps and then out of the country without due process, and to show audible support for those inside. And a man did shoot and wound a police officer. But we know this case is not ultimately about a noise protest or even the wounding of a police officer, because if it were that, the sentences would look different and we wouldn't be hearing things like assault on democracy or conspiracy to conceal documents. Can you just set us up a little with why you are so concerned about this? Because injustice is old, but this feels new.
1: It really does. What we're seeing here is an attempt to criticize not only an ideology, but a very loosely defined ideology. The administration's theory is that because they attended the same protest as the shooter, and because they read some of the same literature as the shooter, might have shared political views with the shooter, you can, from those facts alone, infer a conspiracy, infer an organized, as the administration would call it, terrorist attack. In reality, none of these people, including the shooter in all likelihood, came to the protest with any intention of a police officer being shot. Certainly, the other six defendants who were at the protest besides the shooter had no idea that was going to occur. There was no evidence and no allegation even that anyone had planned a shooting. When these people left their homes to go to a protest, they figured they would sleep in their own beds that night. At most, they might have contemplated the possibility of getting picked up for trespassing or noise disturbance or the typical minor misdemeanors that people risk when they engage in protest activity. But there was no reason anyone would contemplate that they might be held criminally liable, their lives ruined, sentenced to decades behind bars for merely attending a protest where someone else shot somebody. The prosecutors and judge made very clear that their purpose was to send a mes-

0: do with violence against Nazis. Does that mean that if I go to an anti-Nazi protest and I have some anti-Nazi books, let's say, on my bookshelf, that if someone else at the protest who I've never met commits an act of violence against a Nazi, that I'm then implicated in a conspiracy and go to prison for decades based on what that person does? It sounds absurd, but it's no more absurd than what happened at Prairieland. And yeah, I shouldn't neglect to mention one of the individuals who was convicted and sentenced to 30 years wasn't even at the protest. He's somebody who allegedly transported a box of pamphlets because his wife was at the protest, and he believed, according to prosecutors, that the box of pamphlets might implicate his wife, might be used against her. So he was concealing evidence. Evidence of what? This wasn't a how-to manual. Yeah, obviously, if his wife had been the one to shoot the police officer, which she wasn't, nobody alleges she was, and he had a how-to manual on, you know, where to get a gun, how to get into this protest, and how to shoot a cop, that would be a whole different case. We wouldn't be having this conversation. But that's not what was in the box. They were zines. They said nothing about this protest, about the Prairieland detention facility, about shooting this police officer. They were written years ago. They're political theory that's available at bookstores nationwide. So when they say that he concealed evidence by moving these zines, evidence of what? It's evidence of an ideology. It's evidence of somebody's reading habits. There should be no universe where that can be considered concealment of evidence because it's not probative of anything. You can't introduce somebody's reading habits or their library, their bookshelf, as evidence of a specific crime in court. And if you can, we've got a big problem because people have hundreds of books. Books can be interpreted any which way. I have plenty of books on my bookshelf that I'm sure someone could characterize as endorsing some form of violence or another. That doesn't mean I agree with the books. I might. It depends. But that's really a preposterous way to conduct criminal proceedings, is to thought police people to this degree.
1: And yet here we are, because I think for a lot of folks, it sounds just as weird as you've just laid out. First of all, it sounds like these rulings are not saying you can't protest. They're saying you can protest, just not against the administration, just not with these particular ideas. We all saw January 6th, but if you don't like it, then it's going to be labeled terrorism. And I guess I want to pull you out on that, because we can say what folks did was not illegal. But if you keep changing the law to make things illegal, you know, then the ground is shifting under our feet. And so what's happening there from a legal perspective? Are we just creating new categories? And now you can say, you know, yesterday you weren't violating the law, but today you are. And so now you go under the jail?
0: Well, theoretically, you can't do that because we've got a constitution that trumps any executive order or even statute. In this case, we're talking about NSPF 7 and the Trump administration's new counterterrorism memorandum, which don't change the law. They're simply an expression of prosecutorial priorities, and they instruct prosecutors to go after Antifa, to go after far-left groups, people who they view as anti-American, whatever that means, people with extreme gender ideologies. No idea what that one means. I mean, I've never heard of any sort of trans supremacy movement that wants to lock up cisgender people. So presumably they're just talking about people who believe that trans people should have rights, and now they're on the same plane as terrorists, as ISIS, according to this administration. It's all pretty absurd. But at the end of the day, we have a constitution that prohibits people from being locked up for what they think, write, or read, as long as they are not inciting imminent violence. So hopefully the appellate courts will reverse these convictions, but the law is only as good as the people who enforce it. So if the judiciary isn't up to the task, if the judiciary is compromised, and lawmakers are unwilling to step in. And of course, at the end of the day, the president has pardon and clemency power, but we know who's president, so that's not something you can rely on. Then yeah, the law is not as good as the paper it's written on. So that's the situation we're in. And if the appellate courts don't correct this egregious error that the trial courts have committed, we'll be in a really scary place. You know, remember in Georgia, they tried something very similar with the Stop Cop City protesters. Very similar situation. They indicted 61 people who were part of the Stop Cop City movement because a few of those individuals had allegedly committed criminal acts, arson, vandalizing police cars, whatnot. There was no indication that all 61 of those people had anything to do with those isolated criminal acts, but they were looped into a RICO conspiracy solely because they, again, read the same zines, shared the same ideologies, were part of the same movement, had the same alleged belief system. That case fell apart, as it should have, after putting all 60 of those people through a whole lot of headache and expense, but still, it ultimately fell apart. And it was easy to dismiss at the time as though this is just some local prosecutor who had an awful idea and made a fool of themselves. Now it's the federal government doing it. And you mentioned January 6th. The sentences here were far more severe than any sentences against anyone involved in January 6th. That issue was raised with the judge who said, well, this case was charged differently. This case was charged as terrorism. So essentially incentivizing prosecutors going forward, if they want to get headline-grabbing sentences and make themselves look effective, to overcharge, to continue charging defendants as terrorism despite the lack of any evidence of them being terrorists, being affiliated with a terrorist group, or having any terrorist intentions. So we should expect to see more of this. Hopefully other trial judges will do their jobs and not leave it up to the appellate courts to clean up the mess.
1: Well, I think language is playing a role here. I mean, I have said repeatedly that when news media took war on terror out of quotes, we lost something. You know, a brain wrinkle got smoothed. So now we can just say terrorism. You know, I don't know actually what it is, but I know it's the very worst thing in the world, you know, and I don't need to ask any further questions. And we're now at that situation with Antifa. Like, what the actual heck? Like, you know, now Antifa is being legally identified as an organized thing. You know, what is meaningful? What changes when you allow folks to say, hey, we made up a name for everybody who thinks a certain way, and now you're a group and you're conspiring terrorism?
0: Well, I certainly agree. Even before the Trump administration, the idea of terrorism had kind of lost its meaning.
1: Right.
0: But I think one assumption that everybody, for the most part, had was that to be labeled a terrorist, you have to have engaged in or collaborated with others who engaged in violence, right, and that you had to have some foreknowledge of that violence. And to get to a point where people are being convicted of terrorism for merely going to a protest, where the prosecution didn't even bother trying to prove that they had any intention to commit an act of violence, that they had any foreknowledge that one of them might pick up a gun and shoot at a cop, is really quite alarming, because terrorism becomes less of an action and more of an ideology that people like Donald Trump can define as synonymous with dissent. Anyone whose beliefs are inconvenient to him or that interferes with his agenda becomes a terrorist. Anti-Trump and anti-American become interchangeable in the views of the administration and judges, apparently, who are sympathetic to them. So it's quite scary to have this kind of power to abuse the word terrorism, particularly in a domestic context. in the international context, we've long had the problem of prosecutors and judges and politicians characterizing things as national security threats with no basis to do so, going back to the Pentagon Papers, where the truth about the Vietnam War was almost censored because the administration at the time called it a national security threat for the American people to know the truth. Fortunately, the judiciary back then rejected that. Reporters are threatened with prosecution under, for example, the Espionage Act because their reporting supposedly poses a national security threat when, in fact, it merely is inconvenient to those in power. We see that, for example, in the case involving Hannah Nathanson, the Washington Post reporter whose home newsroom was raided. That's long been an issue in the context of national security in matters of war, international issues. But now you've got any local dissident, any activist, any person in any of the 50 states who opposes the president's agenda being treated the same way, being treated as a national security threat. The line between First Amendment protected dissent and terrorism is just entirely blurred by this administration. And again, the judges have the power to set it straight. Whether they will or not is to be determined.
1: Well, I will say I spoke with Mara Verheiden-Hilliard in 2017 about arrests after the first Trump inauguration, where police were saying if you were somewhere near an act of property damage, I think it was a car being set on fire, if you were near it, it's the same as you committing it. If you were wearing black, well, forget about it. You are obviously part of it. At the time, a Washington Post poll was saying that one out of every three D.C. residents were saying they'd taken part in a protest against Trump since his first inauguration. And that was half of the district's white residents, half of people making more than $100,000 a year, and a fifth of respondents over the age of 65. So what I want to say, and what I think you're wanting to say also, is you're not safe from this. Like, the idea that you're not going to do anything wrong is not going to protect you in this case. We're seeing the straight up criminalizing of resistance per se. And so I guess I'd ask you, what can we do? What can we be doing in the face of this?
0: That is important to remember, because it is easy for people to look at this and say, well, I am not an anarchist. I don't read these zines. I don't go to these kinds of protests. My protests are organized or permitted. Mm-hmm. I'm not at risk. But, you know, I mentioned Des Sanchez, who was convicted solely for transporting a box of zines. Think about the Don Lemon and Georgia Fort cases. They were arrested, of course, while covering a protest at a church in Minneapolis against immigration enforcement there. I don't think anyone would characterize Don Lemon as a far-left anarchist type. You can like him or not like him, but that's not something that he is. But the Trump administration sought a warrant that would have allowed it to gather from YouTube a list of subscribers to both Lemon and Fort's YouTube channels. Now, that warrant was fortunately rejected by a judge, but think about it. What possible evidence could a subscriber to Lemon and Fort's YouTube channels have that would assist the Trump administration in prosecuting its frivolous case against those journalists? All they saw was what was publicly broadcast. The prosecution already has that. This is clearly an attempt by the Trump administration to gather information about who is in possession, who is accessing news that it does not like. So just as Des Sanchez was prosecuted for his box of zines, those who watch Don Lemon and Georgia Fort's show may have faced danger or risk down the road. Why else would prosecutors want their information? It has nothing to do with their case. So it's certainly a mistake to believe that this is a problem that is limited to, quote unquote, Antifa or people on the political fringes. Stephen Miller has said the entire Democratic Party is a terrorist organization. Donald Trump has called the press enemies of the people, has called his critics the enemy within. He is not only talking about anarchists when he says that. As far as what we can do, I would encourage people to make their voices heard. Of course, we're not in a position where Congress is likely to act, and we don't have control directly over what any judge does, but we have platforms. We have local newspapers. We have social media. We have the ability to write letters to the editor, op-eds, posts, videos, create noise, create a chorus of dissent. We've seen repeatedly, for example, with ICE in Minneapolis, that when there's enough resistance, the administration will back down or shift its priorities. People do have the power to do that. You know, this isn't a situation where there is some corporation that can be boycotted, where there is a direct lever to pull to stop the administration from criminalizing dissent. But if there is enough uproar, and if we make that uproar to some extent bipartisan, there can be sufficient pressure to, if not stop them, cause them to be a bit more cautious and to dial it down. We need to continue making noise about this, continue talking about it on radio shows, continue talking about it on social media and in on newspaper pages. And we need to communicate clearly to people with different political ideologies that, hey, one day the shoe is going to be on the other foot. And once you give the government, once you give prosecutors the power to criminalize dissent in these ways, it's a matter of time before the political tides turn and that same power is used against you. Whereas earlier in the Trump administration, I think there was this feeling of exuberance on the right, the feeling that this party is never going to end. We're going to be in power forever. We're not really worried about these sorts of hypotheticals where it comes back to bite us one day. Now I think there might be a little bit of recognition that this MAGA thing is not going to last forever, that the political tides might be turning, and people are a bit more concerned about how the abuses that they're enabling, the powers that they're granting the president, could one day be used against them. So I think it's time to sort of lean into that and send that message.
1: Absolutely. Let me just ask you, in case you have any final thoughts about what journalists or reporters, you know, it's mixed. Independent reporters are bringing us the story. Elite reporters are doing something slightly different. Any thoughts about journalism and the role it plays right now?
0: Yeah, well, it's it's an old story where, yeah, independent journalists who are not necessarily abiding by this myth that good journalism has to be in this passive, neutral voice that is so objective it doesn't acknowledge reality are calling it like it is, whereas some corporate outlets, although they have covered the convictions, they're covering these convictions the way that they covered, say, the Iraq war. You know, it's, well, one side says that these people were terrorists, and the defense attorney says that they weren't. The prosecutor says they are. Here's a quote from both sides. Done. It's good they're covering it, but in a way, they're sort of sane-washing it by reporting it that way, by not giving any sense of how unusual this is, how unprecedented, and how absurd. And I'm not saying that they should editorialize if that is not the style of journalism they do. There's room for all different styles of journalism, but you don't lose neutrality by providing some historical context. So if you're not going to come out and say in your own voice that this is alarming and preposterous, you can provide historical context. You can talk about how dissent has been treated in the past, how unusual these charges are. Compare it to, as I saw one, as you said, independent outlet do, compare it to the Haymarket cases, you know, compare it to past abuses, McCarthyism, so on. Give readers that context. Don't just get a quote from both sides and call it a day. This is a bigger story than that.
1: All right. Well, we have lots more to talk about, but we'll end it now for now. We've been speaking with Seth Stern from the Freedom of the Press Foundation. Thank you so much, Seth Stern, for joining us this week on Counterspin.
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1: 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If you are able and so inclined to support that work, FAIR.org would be the place to go. The show is engineered by Alex Noyes. I'm Janine Jackson. 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

0: From Washington, D.C., this is On the Ground. A new UN report documents how Israel is targeting children in its genocide against the Palestinian people.
1: Israeli authorities and security forces deliberately targeted Palestinian children, resulting in genocide, crimes against humanity, and war crimes.
0: And residents in rapidly gentrifying D.C. win a decades-long battle to keep public land in their neighborhood in the hands of the public.
2: For years, residents have envisioned bringing new life to historic Carmel and creating a place where families, seniors, and young people can come together.
0: All that and much more coming up.

0: Welcome to On the Ground, Voices of Resistance from the nation's capital. I'm Esther Ivarum. First, our headlines with Chantel James.
1: U.S. President Donald Trump faces a fresh geopolitical dilemma after his key ally, Israeli Prime Minister Benjamin Netanyahu, defied explicit requests to refrain from attacking Lebanon. Because Tehran has previously declared Lebanon a non-negotiable red line, whether the Islamic Republic will retaliate against this latest ceasefire violation remains to be seen. Journalist Rifat Jawaid delivers a comprehensive breakdown of recent developments on his online show, Shantaka Reporter.
2: So baby killer in chief and war criminal wanted by the International Criminal Court, Benjamin Netanyahu, has once again shown the middle finger to his lapdog from the White House as he bombed southern Lebanon to kill two innocent civilians. Iran had called Lebanon its red line, and therefore all eyes are on Islamic Republic as to how it responds to the latest violation of ceasefire by the rogue settler colony. Meanwhile, Netanyahu's slave was welcoming the NATO chief Mark Rutte at the White House today. This Rutte chap had once called Trump his daddy. Being a sycophant that he is, he once again praised Trump over the Iran conflict.
1: As Cuba already suffers from a suffocating U.S. siege and sanctions, with blackout shortages and threats of military invasion, U.S. Secretary of State Marco Rubio just added new sanctions on five Cuban state entities that contribute more than $40 million of Cuba's GDP. In Venezuela, another target of U.S. imperial aggression, at least 188 people were killed and more than 1,500 remain missing after two earthquakes of over 7.0 magnitude each struck in quick succession. Extensive damage has been reported in the capital and a state of emergency declared as the U.S. Geological Survey warned of high casualties. President Trump is furthering his attack on voting rights. Because Congress will not pass his controversial Save America Act, which voting rights activists say will lead to disenfranchisement of many voters, he just scrapped his plans to sign the 21st Century Road to Housing Act that will provide affordable housing to Americans. Because the housing legislation was sponsored by Massachusetts Senator Elizabeth Warren, Trump has been targeting Warren and his other opposition with cruel, immature nicknames. Senator Warren spoke.
3: We are in a housing crisis in America, and the cost of housing is just too high. And the principal reason for that, we're not building enough housing. So we have worked for well over a year, Republicans and Democrats together, and we have put together a housing bill that has nearly 50 provisions that are all designed to increase housing supply and therefore bring down costs. There's also a provision in it to say to private equity, for the first time ever in America, this is one industry you can't come in here and take over our neighborhoods, sell them off to Wall Street, and turn us into a nation of renters. The bill has passed the Senate by a huge majority. It's passed the House by a huge majority. And about 2 minutes ago, we were all supposed to be down in the rotunda while Donald Trump signed it into law. But Trump has now said, nope, he's not going to do that. You know what that says to me? It says to me that Donald Trump just doesn't care about the cost squeeze on American families. This is the guy who said affordability is a made-up word that Democrats came up with. Affordability is a hoax. He said about inflation, he loves the inflation. Yeah, he does. He doesn't care about high prices for millions of people across this country. What he does care about is Donald Trump and nothing else. And that's what today's cancellation of the signing ceremony is all about.
1: And finally, in culture and media, UEFA President Alexander Seferin's remarks suggesting that the increase in the number of teams of the World Cup are leading to quote-unquote uninteresting matches has been strongly criticized by several football federations. His massage was seen as racist, particularly targeting the Global South, especially Africa, where some of the greatest growth in global football is being seen. Cape Verde, Curacao, Uzbekistan, Congo, Haiti, Algeria, Tunisia, Morocco, Egypt, Ghana, Senegal, Cote d'Ivoire, and South Africa issued a joint statement refuting Seferin's remarks, saying that each match matters and that each nation competing deserves its fair place. For On the Ground, this is Chantel James.
0: Thank you, Chantel. And those are our headlines and happenings. Up next, residents in a rapidly gentrifying D.C. neighborhood win a decades-long battle to keep public land in their neighborhood in the hands of the public. This is On the Ground. Stay with us.

0: June 22nd saw the groundbreaking of the work to rebuild and restore the historical Carmel School building. Many were there, including Mayor Bowser and other city officials. This two-decade struggle was spearheaded by Empower DC, whose director, Parisa Neruzzi, and many others mentioned by ANC Rep. Sabrina Rose in her very passionate speech.
1: My name is Commissioner Sabrina Rose, representing Single Member District 5B02, and I'm the community organizer with Empower DC. It is my pleasure to welcome you to the Carmel Community Center groundbreaking ceremony today, June 26, 2026. This is a proud and important day for our community of Ivy City and for Ward 5. Today's groundbreaking represents over 20 years of advocating, listening, planning, and working together with the leadership of Empower DC, Friends of Carmel, and the residents to make sure this space truly serves the people who live here. Okay, I just want to take a moment to mention our lost loved ones who gave their blood, sweat, and tears, who helped us in advocating for Carmel. In loving memory of Rametta C. Freeman, Romaine B. Thomas, Daisy Rotten, R.V. Parks, Thelma Carter, Theodore and Alfred Coates, Dorothea Austin, Tony Cruz, Percy Williams, Jeanette Swanson, Sadie Ward, Doretha Marshall, Vita Simmons, Kevin and Kenneth Cunningham, Martha Strotter, Jean Pledger, and Diamante Powell. Thank you, Mayor Bowser, for your continued investments in Ward 5. Also, I would like to acknowledge the Department of General Services and the Department of Parks and Recreation for getting us to this point. Today is a special moment for me and for the Ivy City community. For years, residents have envisioned bringing new life to historic Carmel and creating a place where families, seniors, and young people can come together. This groundbreaking represents hope, progress, and continued investment in the people. I emphasize the people who call our neighborhood home now and in the future.
0: Empower DC has faced many challenges over the last 20 years in trying to get this project off the ground, but never gave up. On the ground, and spoke to some of the long-time residents who were present at the ceremony.
2: I'm at Ivy City's Carmel School groundbreaking here in Washington, D.C., and I'm currently speaking to Brenda Ingram. And Ms. Brenda Ingram is a longtime community resident here. And what I want to find out is, I know that it's been years coming that this has been a historical school that the community has been trying to preserve from the throes of gentrification and a lot of different business or corporate interests. And it appears that today is the day that progressive forces have really shaped and molded this new groundbreaking project. Please give me your opinion on this.
3: Okay. I am the longest living resident around here.
2: Okay.
3: Yes, I am. And
2: how long have you lived
3: here? I've been here since 1965. I moved here when I was 9 years old.
2: And you still live here?
3: And I still live here. I bought my home here. I attended Carmel School, and it closed in the 70s, and our kids ain't have nothing to do around here but play in the streets or in the churchyard, but they didn't have anything. no kind of resources. Everything was across busy highways and everything, and then working parents. We ain't got time to do all that, but on the weekend. That's how my son ended up playing behind NEP. You know what NEP is? National Engineering Plant. That's how he ended up playing back there. Nowhere to play.
2: So what is taking place now in terms of the project that this is representing? How do you feel about that?
3: Well, I really feel good because it's been a long fight and I fought it. And Powell DC made it happen.
4: Oh, yeah.
3: When you don't give up, you win. We won.
2: Okay, thank you so much. And again, this is Michael Vigil for Underground Radio over in Ivy City at the groundbreaking in Washington, D.C.
5: The 2-acre Crummell School building site will now serve as a recreation center and park for the Ivy City neighborhood in Northeast D.C. Up next, a new UN Commission report offers more evidence that Israel is committing genocide against Palestinians by specifically targeting children, killing 20,000 children since October 2023 and injuring another 44,000. This is On the Ground. I'm Esther Avaram. Stay with us.

0: Good afternoon, everyone, and thank you for joining us here at this press conference in Geneva with the Independent International Commission of Inquiry on the Occupied Palestinian Territory, including East Jerusalem and Israel. As you may know, the Commission published its latest mandate report on 9 June and presented those findings to the Council during an interactive dialogue last week. Today, the Commission published a new report detailing how Israeli authorities and security forces deliberately targeted Palestinian children, resulting in genocide, crimes against humanity, and war crimes. We'll start today with an opening statement by the chair of the commission, Mr. Morleeder, followed by remarks from fellow commissioners Chris Saidoti and Florence Mumba. And then we'll open the floor to your questions. And now we can begin with the chair. Please go ahead.
1: Thank you, Todd. Good afternoon, everyone. I would like to start the press conference by announcing that today the Commission has released a 100-page report documenting violations and crimes committed by Israel against Palestinian children in the occupied Palestinian territory since 7th October 2023 until 31st March 2026. We just briefed member states this morning on the report's findings. The Commission's comprehensive report is unique, being the first specialized report on crimes and violations against Palestinian children in Palestine by a UN investigative body. The report draws partially on earlier findings of the Commission as published in previous reports while incorporating newly collected evidence and investigated cases. The Commission found indisputable evidence with regards to the deliberate targeted killing of Palestinian children, including since the October 2025 ceasefire, the use of torture, inhumane and degrading treatment, including use of sexual and gender-based violence against Palestinian children, as well as targeting of critical infrastructure essential to children such as orphanages, healthcare, and educational facilities. There has been a widespread and systematic killing and harming of children between 7th October 2023 and 7th October 2025. We have witnessed more than 20,000 children who've been killed and more than 44,000 children who've been injured. Children constitute 30% of all those killed in OPT, and the killing and injuring of children has been a continuing activity. Children are being killed mainly in two ways. One, through airstrikes, high-yield explosives with wide-area effects. And second, using quadcopters, drones, and sniper rifles that specifically target and kill children to their head and upper body. There is also a severe orphan crisis with an estimated 58,554 children who lost one or both parents between 7th October 2023 and 7th October 2025. There has been a systematic disruption by Israel of the children's ability to learn, thereby sabotaging the intellectual and social foundations of the Palestinian society. The Commission's findings are that Israel targets children to weaken demographic vitality and deny the Palestinian people's right to self-determination. 97% of all schools have been destroyed. 95% of the universities have been affected in Gaza. 22 out of the 38 universities have been completely destroyed. We have found the use of starvation and imposition of conditions of life obstructing children's survival. As of 1st October 2025, there have been 151 children's deaths on account of malnutrition. We've also found that between October and December 2023, there have been at least more than 1,000 instances of children undergoing amputation of one or more limbs. Based on all the evidence gathered, the report makes legal findings and concludes that the Israeli authorities and the Israeli security forces have deliberately targeted and killed Palestinian children and destroyed their childhood. Israeli authorities and the Israeli security forces are responsible for crimes against humanity, including persecution and war crimes in the Gaza Strip and war crimes in the West Bank, including East Jerusalem. The report released today further substantiates our finding on genocide. The protection, care, and survival of Palestinian children and pregnant women are inextricably linked to the Palestinian people's fundamental right to self-determination, as children represent the future bearers of their collective identity and resilience. By targeting children, Israel is eroding the foundational structure of Palestinian society, weakening the democratic vitality and overall capacity of the Palestinian people to sustain and exercise its right to determine its future as a people. Our report concludes that the settler violence in the West Bank functions as a means of implementing Israeli state policies, with both the state and violent settler groups working in collaboration towards the same strategic objective, unlawful territorial expansion. It also concludes that Hamas has repeatedly committed grave abuses against Palestinians in Gaza, using the cover of Israeli military offensives and the broader collapse of law and order to carry out campaigns of repression, torture, and unlawful killings of Palestinians. This was stated by us in our report, which we presented to the Human Rights Council on 15th June 2026. The report by the Board of Peace to the Security Council in May this year, pursuant to the Security Council Resolution 2803, claims that the conditions for Palestinians in Gaza have improved. This contradicts the findings of this commission. The Israeli Prime Minister has been clear. Israel aims to seize at least 70% of the Gaza Strip in clear violation of the ceasefire agreement and international law. The reality is that Palestinians continue to be killed and harmed in Gaza, even after the ceasefire was announced in October last year. And the amount of humanitarian aid allowed into Gaza remains very much below the necessary levels needed. Lastly, the Commission condemns the severe mistreatment of the flotilla activists detained by the Israeli forces. Such public disregard of international law would support the findings of the Commission in previous reports that Palestinian detainees were severely mistreated, including tortured, raped, and sexually abused by Israeli forces. The Commission welcomes the opening of the judicial investigations in a number of countries about these events. We are grateful for the support expressed by many member states to the Commission's mandate and work, including during last week's Human Rights Council interactive dialogue. In this report, we made a series of recommendations to the State of Israel and to the member states, as well as the Security Council, which we hope that the member states will act upon and the other bodies to whom we have addressed them will act upon. We intend to continue pursuing the fulfillment of our mandate, including in relation to making recommendations, in particular on accountability measures, with a view to preventing and ending impunity and ensuring accountability, including state responsibility and individual, criminal and command responsibility. I now invite my co-commissioners to make their comments.
2: Thank you, Chair. I would also like to underscore the importance of the report on violations against and affecting Palestinian children that we have issued today, which warrants close attention. This report, which the Commission worked on for almost 2 years, is based on multiple interviews and group discussions with victims and witnesses, including children themselves. We have conducted medical tests, military and digital forensic analysis, and consulted independent forensic pathologists, among other sources. The Commission found that the continued pattern of conduct by the Israeli security forces over 2 years in Gaza is intended to destroy the biological continuity and future existence of the Palestinian group, of which Palestinian children are a part of. The Commission has found that the deliberate targeting of children is one of the key elements establishing specific intent of the Israeli authorities and security forces to destroy the Palestinian group as such, in whole or in part, in Gaza. Israel's use of reproductive violence in Gaza has directly and disproportionately harmed newborn survival as well as Palestinians' reproductive future. The conditions of life imposed by Israel have resulted in preventable mortality of children and serious mental trauma in Gaza. In the report, the Commission has concluded recommendations, has included recommendations to Israel and to all member states, as well as to the International Criminal Court and other judicial institutions to ensure accountability for such crimes. I now pass on to Commissioner Sidoti for his remarks. Thank you.
3: Thank you, Chair and Commissioner Mumba. This is the Commission's 17th report. Some of our reports deal with time-specific events, so the events on 7-8 October 2023 in southern Israel, the events in Gaza from then till the end of 2023. Others are thematic reports, such as the one dealing with sex and gender-based violence. This report is a thematic report dealing with the situation of children. The Chair and Commissioner Mumba have described very well the contents of the report and its principal findings. When presenting reports, I try to be legal, technical, and dispassionate. But today, I want to speak very personally. For me, this report has been the most difficult of the 17 reports that the Commission has produced. Some events stay with me long after a report is investigated, written, and released. And the events that stay with me are the events concerning children. The report we released in June 2024, dealing with the events in southern Israel on 7-8 October 2023, contained accounts of very grave atrocities. But there is one that remains with me still, years later. Five teenagers, a girl and four boys, all aged 16 or 17, went early that Saturday morning to Zikim Beach. Presumably they were having an early morning at the beach, going there maybe to swim, at least enjoying themselves. When a Hamas boat arrived at the beach, and gunfire commenced. The five teenagers fled to a toilet block seeking safety there. They were joined by an adult fisherman and also by an Israeli soldier who sought to defend them. Unsuccessfully. The soldier was killed, the fisherman was killed, and all five children, a girl, four boys, were killed. They were five of the almost 40 Israeli children killed that day. The report we released today is looking at the Israeli military's killings and injuring and damaging the lives of Palestinian children. The Chair has referred to the fact that there were over 20,000 Palestinian children in Gaza killed between October 2023 and October 2025. 20,000 or more, maybe 22,000, directly killed by the violence. The child whose death struck me most personally was not killed directly by the violence, was not included amongst those 20 to 22,000 accredited deaths. Those deaths were all of children whose bodies were identified and who were injured by bullets or shrapnel or bombings. The girl I'm talking about, age 12, had celiac disease. Celiac disease is a manageable disease. Children do not die with celiac disease. When her case, her situation came to public attention, it was dismissed by the Israeli authorities on the basis that this girl had a pre-existing condition. The evidence was there. We saw the photos and the videos of this child. She suffered seriously from malnutrition, diarrhea. She lost a third of her body weight over a six-month period. From March to May 2025, the Israeli authorities imposed a total siege on Gaza. No food was getting in during that period, and certainly not the food required by a child with celiac disease. That's when her weight loss began. In October 2025, suffering from severe acute malnutrition, she was admitted to the Nasser Medical Center. The doctors applied for her to be medically evacuated from Gaza so that she could receive the level of treatment needed to save her life. The Israeli authorities did not reply. In October 2025, the child died. She didn't die of celiac disease. Children don't die of celiac disease. She died of starvation, the direct result of the policies implemented by the Israeli government and the Israeli military. Oh, and I should add, 2 weeks after she died, the Israeli authorities approved her medical evacuation. The child whose death struck me most on the West Bank was in a different situation. He was directly killed. He was in the refugee camp of Al-Farah in the town of Tubas, a 14-year-old boy. He was shot by an Israeli military patrol as he was leaving his house. The patrol had been in the area, but at the time there had been no fighting taking place. He was shot, badly injured, and was lying on the ground. He was surrounded by a company of Israeli soldiers who were chatting and probably some of them smoking. Over a period of 45 minutes, while this 14-year-old boy bled to death. Early in the period, he was able to move a little. He pushed his cap out to indicate that he was still alive and needed attention. A soldier kicked the cap back at him. On another occasion, he was crying out, and again the response was kicking towards him. Later in the period, a soldier came up and dropped a stone next to him, trying to frame this innocent child as a stone thrower, when there is no evidence whatsoever that the child was doing anything more than going out to play. His mother was watching from the house that he'd just left. And as the child sought to leave the house, as the mother sought to leave the house to go to the child to rescue him or attend to him, she was shot at by the Israeli military patrol. There was a Palestinian Red Cross ambulance nearby. And whenever the ambulance tried to approach the scene of the child lying there, a laser-targeted weapon was aimed at the driver of the ambulance, so that the laser was hitting the driver in the middle of the head. And the driver, of course, withdrew in fear of being shot. For 45 minutes, this child bled to death while surrounded by Israeli soldiers who not only showed no concern for him whatsoever, not only did nothing themselves to assist the child –

0: What kind of people are your soldiers who would allow a 14-year-old child to bleed to death over a 45-minute period? What kind of people are your military leaders that would inculcate a culture that soldiers feel free to do this, acting with total impunity? What kind of people are your leaders when they give orders, they make statements that encourage this kind of conduct, not merely permit it, but encourage it? I saw a couple of weeks ago that Israeli President Herzog made a statement about some extremist Israeli settlers. He described, and I quote the report of what he said directly, "a wave of terrible violence that is being carried out by an anarchist mob, acts that defile and violate every basic moral, legal and Jewish norm." Herzog was speaking about a handful of extremist settlers, and he was right in the way in which he described them. But he should have gone on to describe the key institutions of Israeli society: the government, the Knesset, the political parties, and the military, in exactly the same terms. An anarchist mob committing acts that defile and violate every basic moral, legal, and Jewish norm. I'm a lawyer, so I can only speak legally. There is no doubt whatsoever. There can be no doubt in anyone who reads today's report that every international legal norm has been violated by the actions of the Israeli authorities towards Palestinian children. And they need to be held accountable.
1: You're listening to a press conference held June 24th, 2026 in Geneva by the United Nations Commission of Inquiry on the Occupied Palestinian Territory. The speakers are Commission Chair Srinivasan Muralidhar, Florence Mumba, and Chris Sidoti. This is On the Ground. Now back to the press conference.
2: Thank you, everyone, for those important opening remarks. Now we will open the floor to questions. First, we'll check in the room. Do we have any question from those media in the room? If you could please identify yourself and the media outlet you work for. Please go ahead.
3: Good morning. Thank you for the briefing. You find that the acts committed in Gaza amount to genocide, but the acts committed in the West Bank amount only to war crimes. I'm wondering why the distinction. Thank you.
0: Perhaps I should answer that question, Nick, since I was on the commission at the time of the genocide report, and others, of course, the newer commissioners may wish to add. The genocide report looks specifically at Gaza. We did not examine at that time the question of genocide in the West Bank, and we have still not been in a position to do so. So our findings relate very much to the investigations that we have carried out and the conclusions that we have drawn from our legal analysis. At this stage, we have found war crimes and crimes against humanity committed by Israeli authorities in Gaza and the West Bank, but we have only examined and made findings concerning genocide in relation to Gaza.
2: Okay, thank you. We will take one question online from F.A. Please go ahead. We'll come back to F.A. in a second. Let's go next to Jeremy from Radio France, Radio France International. Please go ahead. We may have some audio difficulty. I will read a question that we received in the chat from Nir Hassan from Haaretz. The question is as follows. The Israeli Ministry of Foreign Affairs published a response to the report, which includes, among other things, claims of distinct bias of the committee members against Israel, a lack of medical, military, and ballistic experience to conduct an investigation, and reliance on unidentified and unverified testimonies and reliance on data from Hamas. What is the committee's, or commission rather's, response to this?
4: I think we make our methodology very clear in the report itself. In para 10 of this report, anyone reading would realize the rigor which we bring to analysis of the evidence that has been gathered. The commission received evidence such as medical reports, including X-radiation, X-rays, photographs, video and audio statements of patients who had given their consent to share this information with the commission. The commission consulted two independent forensic pathologists who provided forensic analysis of the evidence, including CT scans, medical reports, photographs and videos of the children who were shot and had either killed or maimed. Open source material was forensically collected in accordance with the international standards on the preservation of web-based content and rules of admissibility of digital evidence. Where needed, open source material was verified through comprehensive cross-referencing with a broad, varied collection of reputable sources and complemented by advanced forensic examination, including visual media authentication, geolocation and chronolocation analysis, metadata extraction, and face recognition. A full list of sources used for the report is on file with the commission. So I would assert that this commission adopts the highest standards, aligns its evidence gathering and analysis protocols with that required by international adjudicatory mechanisms. And therefore, I would refute this charge spelt out by Harrods, quoting the Israeli sources.
2: Okay, let's try and see if the audio is working again. We'll go again to F.A. Antonio, could you please try to pose your question? Okay. Okay. For now, I'll read. This question is from F.A., from Antonio Broto. His question is, What are your expectations that this second report accusing Israel of genocide will serve for the accountability of the Israeli forces in international courts? And how do you think the proceedings to achieve this are progressing? Second question, when you say that you identified Israeli forces that have carried out attacks against children, are you referring to any specific units or divisions? And can you give us any examples?
4: Let me take the second question first. Let me address the second question first. In para 356 of our report, we have listed out the divisions, brigades, or units of the Israeli security forces that have been responsible for the killing and injuring of Palestinian children in Gaza and West Bank. We've listed out all the incidents as well. There are as many as 13 13 incidents, and we've referred to each of the divisions responsible for each of those incidents. So that evidence is very much with the commission. And as far as the first question is concerned, what was that about?
5: What are your expectations of this second report?
4: Yes.
5: In Israel genocide?
4: So we've made recommendations to member states, because they can exercise in their domestic courts universal jurisdiction if they are parties to these conventions, which many of the countries are. We have asked that they should arrest any Israeli official against whom an arrest warrant has been issued by the ICC and extradite them into the custody of the ICC. We've requested them to employ all means reasonably available to prevent the commission of genocide, war crimes, and crimes against humanity, and ensure full compliance with the Geneva Conventions in the OPT. We've requested member states to cease the transfer of arms and other equipments or items to the state of Israel or third states where they could or would be used to violate international law, and we've asked them to conduct investigations under domestic or universal jurisdiction of Israeli individuals or organizations suspected of having participated in the unlawful acts of violence against Palestinian children. There are also dual citizens. Many of the citizens of these countries are serving on the Israeli defense forces. And when they return home, of course, action can be taken against them if the investigations into their actions show their involvement in any of the incidents that this commission has talked about in its report. So there is a variety of options available with the member states. I think this report will help them exercise those options and carry the mandate of this commission forward for ensuring justice to all victims, victims who could be Israeli nationals, victims who could be Palestinians, and others.
0: Could I just make one specific addition? In relation to the 14-year-old boy who bled to death over the period of 45 minutes, the soldiers were members of the paratrooper battalion operating under the command of the Menash Brigade, also known as the 431st Territorial Brigade. We know who they are.
4: I must also add that we have quoted specific instances of Israeli soldiers filming their own acts, including degrading toys of children or, making statements about how they enjoy blowing up schools. These are Israeli soldiers recording their own statements and putting up on social media. And this is available in the public domain. So it is actually astonishing that no action is being taken against any of these soldiers for going to this length in brazenly taking pride in destroying children's future and children's livelihoods and children's aspirations.
2: Thank you. We'll take a question online from Jeremy Lange from Radio France International. I will read it for the moment. Can you elaborate on the targeting of children directly at the head or upper body? The report talks about some kind of, quote, game, unquote, used by soldiers targeting a different body part each day.
4: I must share with all of you that apart from the sources that we've quoted in the report, we also conducted oral hearings after we arrived here in Geneva this time. And three of the doctors who were involved in treatment of children in Gaza spoke to us. And they confirmed what the report has found on the basis of available material, that the gunshot wounds were specifically directed at the head and the neck to cause maximum damage. In one instance, a breastfeeding baby was shot by a quadcopter through the head, and the baby now suffers a permanent paralysis. So there have been all these instances quoted in the report of specific targeting of children. Quadcopters, as all of you are aware, has thermal imagery. It has infrared heat cameras, which can tell you the shape of the body. And so the soldiers are able to immediately detect, sitting wherever they are, that this is a child who appears on the screen. And indeed, it is like a game for them. And we have quoted that in the report, where the soldiers say that they can, let me quote this. In the ITVX documentary, Breaking Ranks Inside Israel's War, one Israeli soldier described, "The drones, in my opinion, are what most dehumanizes the other side. You see everything on a screen. You drop the bomb. It feels like a game. You can sit in some basement of a house, safe, with your helmet off, scratching your balls, half-dressed, and kill Palestinians." This is a quotation. This is why I say Israeli soldiers have themselves put on the public domain so much incriminating evidence about what they've been doing.
2: Okay, thank you. Do we have any more questions from the room? Okay, Nick from the New York Times.
3: Yeah, I just wanted to say, Are you aware of any investigations carried out by Israeli authorities that have resulted in prosecutions of any of the acts involved? Is there a possibility that there are investigations and accountability that's going on that you haven't heard about?
4: Thank you for that question. In fact, in our report, we do say this precise thing that you're adverting to. We say that if there were any such investigations, the commission's not made aware of its outcome. So we would very much like the Israeli authorities to tell us. In fact, today when they've released in the public domain a response to our report, they don't say which of these incidents have actually been investigated by them, whether it's the settler violence against children, about these inhuman acts of soldiers against children, the statements and pronouncements made by these soldiers, victoriously asserting their, there's a triumphalism in the tone of the Israeli soldiers. And we are certain that no government could have left these incidents uninvestigated. So through this press conference, we again appeal to the Israeli authorities to share with us any outcome of any of these investigations they may have carried out into the sexual violence against children, the dehumanizing treatment of children. You know, children are being subjected to shaming, public shaming. They're asked to strip. The photographs are taken of the children stripped down to their waists, and they're uploaded on social media by Israeli soldiers. I'm sure this is not some act that can be condoned by any government of its armed forces, of its uniformed armed forces. So we will be very happy to know they can share with the entire world, of course, share with the commission, what investigations they've carried out and what are the outcome of those investigations.
2: Okay, thank you. Any follow-up?
3: Yes, I do. Sorry.
2: Sure.
3: I was curious to know whether the information that you've accumulated has been shared with any specific legal bodies, or whether there have been requests from any states for access to this information to follow up, perhaps prosecute people who have been identified as involved in these kinds of atrocities. Thank you.
4: I know for a fact that previously there have been requests made of the commission, and the commission has shared information with countries. We have shared our information also with the two main adjudicatory bodies, the ICC, and at South Africa's instance, with the ICJ. So, and we are open to doing that. And we will continue to be of assistance to any country which is willing to exercise universal jurisdiction over war, persons accused of war crimes, crimes against humanity, and genocide.
1: And the press conference held June 24th, 2026 in Geneva by the United Nations Commission of Inquiry on the Occupied Palestinian Territory will have the last word on today's show. Their new report documents at least 20,000 children killed, another 44,000 injured by Israel in the occupied territory since October 2023. The complete report is available on the website of the UN Human Rights Council. 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Further information is available on Twitter and Facebook at On the Ground Show, or on my Instagram page, which is Esther_Ivarum. That's ESTHER _IVERM. The music we played this hour included Michael Jackson, They Don't Really Care About Us. And our theme music for the show is Voodoo Child by Jimi Hendrix. I'm Esther Ivarum. Until next time, take good care and keep raising your voice. Peace.

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my ear. 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Oh man, I'ma hit it on the spot. Top notch, no, the rap god, I'm gonna give this all that I've

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3: Do you remember Pogs? Do you remember Tamagotchis? Do you remember Dunkaroos? Do you remember thinking you might ever be able to actually retire? Do you remember feeling at capricious intervals the weightlessness of a joy that was unchecked by the injuries of experience and failure? To quote Chris Onstad, author of Akewood. Then you might be a 90s kid. And if you are a 90s kid, then perhaps like me, you hold a special place in your heart for a little show called The Adventures of Pete and Pete. It aired in the early 90s, early to mid-90s on Nickelodeon, and it was a surreal, absurdist sitcom. The best way I could describe it, if you're not familiar with the show, is if David Lynch or Alex Cox was in charge of making a children's show. It was, like I said, very extremely surreal, bizarre, yet surprisingly deep and had a lot of emotional depth. And I think that's why it stuck with me when other shows of that era and of that time in my life have not. It started as shorts, you know, 30 to minute long little interstitials on Nickelodeon in the early 90s. It would later have 5 half-hour specials and then 3 regular half-hour seasons from 1993 to 1996. And of course, it is about the adventures of the titular Pete and Pete. That's Pete and Pete's little brother, Pete. And yeah, it holds such a special place in my heart, not only for the story and the characters, but also for the music. It was surprisingly, like, it's probably got like the coolest soundtrack that a quote unquote kids show ever had. It featured tracks from everybody from like the Magnetic Fields to Apples in Stereo, and also had a host of guest stars. A lot of them were musicians such as Iggy Pop, playing one of the Little Pete's friends' dads. Like Debbie Harry showed up in an episode. I'm blanking on her name, but from the B-52s showed up. Michael Stipe. It was entirely too cool. Like, it had no right to be as cool as it was. But I'm so thankful that it got that chance, where a lot of other shows of that era just don't, you know, they don't have that staying power. They were nice for their time and for that age, but something about The Adventures of Pete and Pete just really stays with me. So if you couldn't tell, today's adventure is just going to be a huge info dump about one of my favorite shows. But before I go too off the rails, we're going to get started with some music. One of the things about that makes Pete and Pete so special is they had a house band. It was an offshoot of Miracle Legion, minus their lead guitarist, Ray Neal, who had recently married and he was disillusioned with the band's long running legal issues with their label. And so when the creators of Pete and Pete, Will McCrobb and Chris Viscardi, asked Miracle Legion if they wanted to do music for the show, they said yes, but Ray bowed out. So there was the house band became Polaris. So Miracle Legion minus one. And we're going to get started with the title track
2: the opening credits theme for Pete and Pete. It's a little song called Hey Sandy.
4: 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We need Atlas for our long distance stuff. But Titan will be even better. They shouldn't have canceled Navajo. Wait till you see our submarines with Polaris.
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Well, hey there, my little Vikings. Welcome back. Or if you're just joining us, perhaps you are wondering what today's adventure is about. And we're doing a deep dive into a beloved show of mine, The Adventures of Pete and Pete. You just heard Coronado 2 by Polaris, the Pete and Pete house band. Before that, you heard... What did you hear? You heard Tidal Wave by The Apples in Stereo. That song was featured in the season 3 episode All Nighters. Before that, we had Please Do Not Go by Violent Femmes. Frontman Gordon Gano appeared in a small cameo role in the episode X equals Y, WHY question mark, where Ellen questions the necessity of learning algebra from her teacher, Miss Fingerwood. And Gordon Gano, frontman of Violent Femmes, played Mr. Zank in that episode after Ellen caused her teacher to have a nervous breakdown and run away. Before that, we had She Is Staggering, again by Polaris, Cynical Girl by Marshall Crenshaw. Crenshaw appeared as meterman Lightning Mel Ratner in A Hard Day's Pete, where little Pete takes a shortcut on his way to school and stumbles upon a garage band, and they're playing a song that he's never heard before, and it instantly enthralls him, and when he goes back the next day, they're gone. No evidence. So he builds a band to try to recapture the little bits of the song that he remembered. Oh, man, I love this show so much. If you haven't seen it, I highly recommend doing so. It's all available on YouTube, I think. You can't buy the DVDs anymore. They're out of print. You can't buy it or stream it digitally. In this case, you might consider it piracy, but you can't get it any other way. So it's moral. It's fine. Which, don't get me started on physical media, because I am just increasingly livid at the amount of things that are being lost to time because we don't have a way to access them. I had to buy an album off of eBay, like an old CD, because it wasn't streaming. I couldn't buy it digitally anywhere. And it's just ridiculous. Like, there's in this, we have all these servers for generative AI slop that is being shoved down our throats by these idiotic CEOs, yet we can't. Like, I can't get The Facts of Life by Black Box Recorder, like, anywhere. This is not the world that we deserve, my little Vikings. Anyway, before that, we had The Flowers She Sent and The Flowers She Said She Sent by The Magnetic Fields. That song, the musical intro, was looped and used, I think, throughout the series, but specifically in what we did on our summer vacation. And of course, we started off that set with the title track, Hey Sandy, again by house band Polaris. They can be seen in the opening credits. They are also the band that Little Pete stumbles upon in that episode I was talking about earlier, Hard Day's Pete. The third line in verse one is notoriously debated. Like, this is the kind of thing that, like, internet nerds on, like, listservs and early internet forums would debate endlessly. Nobody knows quite what it's says. Mark Mulcahy has stated, it's one of the few secrets that I have. Nothing anyone has guessed is right. A lot of people say it's, can you settle a sure bet? Can you settle to shoot me? Which also ties into a theory that the song is, like, inspired by the Kent State shootings, and it's a reference to one of the dead students there, Sandra Lee Sandy Schuer. No one knows for sure, but it's fun to speculate. We're going to continue on our adventure, my little Vikings. We're going to revisit Wellsville with the embarrassment.

Well, hey there, Nightcrawlers. You just heard Waiting for October by Polaris. And if you're just joining us, today's adventure is a deep dive into a beloved show of mine, The Adventures of Pete and Pete. Polaris was the house band for Pete and Pete. And before that, we heard Satellite by Luscious Jackson. They were the band that played the school dance in the episode Dance Fever. Before that, Happy Man by Iggy Pop. Iggy Pop, of course, played the father of Little Pete's, one of his best friends and neighbor, Nona F. Mecklenburg, played by Michelle Trachtenberg. Probably one of her first roles. She was like super, super little. It was way before Buffy. Before that, we had Picture This by Blondie. Debbie Harry, as mentioned earlier in this episode, cameoed in an episode. She was in New Year's Pete. I believe that one is Little Pete doing odd jobs around town so he can save up to buy a rocket pack, which, you know, good on you, mate. I absolutely would have done that as an 8-year-old. Before that, we had Harvest by Sid Straw. Sid Straw played the math teacher in several episodes throughout the series, Miss Edna Fingerwood. She, I think, first appeared in one of the specials, whose name escapes me, although the plot is burned into my brain because Big Pete accidentally kills the school mascot, which is a squid. Yeah. It's I mentioned before, but it's a show that has, like, it's incredibly bizarre, but also has, like, surprising emotional depth. The closest thing I could think of, like, in our so-called modern age, I realized that the show ended a while ago, would be Steven Universe. You know, it just tackles these themes, you know, and there's an episode where Little Pete is trying to, he wants to time travel on daylight savings time. He wants to cross the time zone barrier at the same time as the time changes over, so he gets 2 extra hours. And he's supposed to do this with his bigger brother. And of course, Big Pete is, you know, an older teen. He's starting to have, you know, teenage interests. He's becoming interested in romance and kind of blows his little brother off. And there's a moment where Little Pete says something like, you know, when you forget about me, I want to forget about you, but I can't. And that is just so, like, that hits you right in the meats and cheeses, you know, like, for anybody who's ever had, you know, a relationship, be it a friendship or something with a sibling or a family member or, you know, just a friend drift away. And, you know, life, of course, takes us on different currents. And it just, man, that show, so good. Anyway, before I forget, the Federal Communications Commission would like me to remind you that you are tuned in to KWRK LP 101.7 FM Fairbanks. We are also streaming on the web at kwrk.org. And the transmission scrambling your brainwaves right now is Radiodrome, where I am info dumping to you about The Adventures of Pete and Pete. Where was I in our song list? Oh, yes. So before Harvest by Sid Straw, we had Living with a Dreaming Body by Poi Dog Pondering, Evil Knievel by Chug, and we started off that set with Wellsville by The Embarrassment, which, according to Mike Appelstein of The Village Voice, the creators McRobb and Viscardi named the town that Pete and Pete is set in Wellsville as a tip of the hat to this song. So anyway, we have a lot of music to get through, and if I just talk to you about The Adventures of Pete and Pete all day, we won't get to listen to it. So let's continue on our adventure, shall we, Nightcrawlers? We are going to be gardening at night with R.E.M.

Well, hello again, my fighting squids. You just heard Why I Cry by the Magnetic Fields. That song was featured at the end of the two-parter, Farewell, My Little Viking. Before that, you heard You Don't Love Me Yet by the charmingly named Bongwater. That was a cover of a Rocky Erickson song, fan favorite here at Radiodrome. The song first, the Erickson version first appeared on 1985's A Clear Night for Love. Bongwater consisted of Mark Kramer and Anne Magnusson, who appeared as mail carrier Eunice Puel, the object of Little Pete's affections in Crisis in the Love Zone, after he succumbs to quote-unquote spring fever. The band lasted from 87 to 92, and it ended in an acrimonious legal battle between Magnusson and Kramer. Before that, we had Everybody Loves Me But You by Juliana Hatfield. Juliana Hatfield would play Big Pete's crush, Lunch Lady Emma, in the episode Don't Tread on Pete. Before that, we had Lovers from the Moon by the Magnetic Fields, featured in Valentine's Day Massacre. That was the episode I could not remember the name of earlier. Before that, we had Ashamed of the Story I Told by Polaris, Long Trail by Tara Key, which was featured in several episodes, including Crisis in the Love Zone and DOS Bus. Before that, we had Your Long White Fingers by the Gothic Archies, which was used as incidental music throughout the series. And the Gothic Archies, of course, being a side project of Stephen Merritt of the Magnetic Fields. And we started off that set with Gardening at Night by REM. Michael Stipe of REM would appear in the episode What We Did on Our Summer Vacation as ice cream vendor Captain Scrummy. All right. This adventure today is, we've only got less than a half an hour left, so we're going to try to cram in some more music. We're going to let Polaris continue with Recently.

Well, hey there. That's just about it for us today here on Radiodrome. Thank you so much to all of the bona fide Sludgesicle guys, gals, and non-binary pals out there who joined me today. It was a pleasure having you, introducing you to some of the music and from and adjacent to one of my favorite shows of all time, The Adventures of Pete and Pete. Please stay tuned after this for Quanta Radio. And with that, I'm going to leave you with The Monsters Loose by Polaris. See you next week, Radio Knots. Be kind to yourselves and others.

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It is 2 o'clock in the afternoon, and you've achieved the correct space-time to catch the electromagnetic wavelengths of Quanta Radio, right here on Fairbanks Open Radio's KWRK 101.7. Or maybe you're tuned in via the interwebs of kwrk.org. Whatever technology and will made you part of my world today, I am so thrilled that we're here together. This is a bright spot in a dark universe. Am I being dramatic? Yes. But for effect. Today, space babes, we're walking on the dark side. We're talking about the dark universe. It's weird and it's exciting and it's invisible. But none of that has ever stopped humanity from believing before, and it shan't stop us now. So why are we talking about space, dark space? Well, that's because Quanta Radio is a weekly space science radio show in the most casual possible way. I'm Hannah, your host, and I am not a space science professional. But I do volunteer for NASA's Jet Propulsion Laboratory's Space Solar System Ambassador Program. One volunteer of more than 1,000 others nationwide. Space Fact. The application period to become a solar system ambassador opens every September. And that's open to any U.S. citizen or green card holder with an interest in space exploration and a willingness to talk about that interest to the general public. You can check out the Solar System Ambassador website anytime, but in September, they'll open up the application there. You can also send an email to their team to be added to the interested party list for any updates that may. Unsurprisingly, these science communicators are great to work with, and there's a lot of support from them in a lot of ways. 100 billion stars out of 100 billion stars in the Milky Way for volunteering for the Solar System Ambassador Program. I guess first music. We're going to play some music first. We are coming in hot on the heels of Radiodrome with your host and my housemate, Alex Oblivion, and his dulcet tones for the last couple hours. Really set our sweet Saturday with some solid back-to-back covers of classics. Thrilled me that he played some Sinead O'Connor, because that's always going to hit right. He got us at a good place to launch right into two solid hours of space talk and space music. That's right. Audio Radiance. I've got an Audio Radiance for you. 100% space songs. It's thematic. Which I don't do that often. Generally, I'm more of vibes-based, and by vibes, I mean I'm a procrastinator who's never on time for anything or ever prepared fully in the way that I should be. But today, the vibes are solid. It's good, so don't touch that dial. We're starting off with Yola and her absolute banger, Starlight. After that, we've got Shannon and the Clams, Boy Genius, Danger Doom, Beck, heck, all kinds of good stuff. And when we come back, we're talking Euclid. Because it's relevant, okay? Okay. Pow! 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
1: You think I'm just gonna hand over my show to you, Doom? Have you lost your fucking mind? Listen, I'm not gonna hand my show over to you. You know why? Because it's my show. Mine, not yours. Space Ghost. It ain't Doom Coast to Coast. Yeah, yeah, sure. Here are the keys to the show. Why don't you drive for a while? Yeah, America's craving some Doom. Here you go.

All right. Hey, it is 2:26 in the afternoon, and you are tuned into KWRK LP 101.7 FM Fairbanks. This is Quanta Radio, doing the things that we do between the hours of 2 and 4 on Saturdays, which is precisely the space-time we are currently occupying. What were we just hearing? Frank Sinatra Jr.? Yeah. That's right. That's a little lovely little set there, I thought. I was enjoying it a fair deal. We started off with Yola, Starlight. We had some Shannon of the Clams, Boy Genius, Danger Doom, Beck, and then just ended up that little, not even a half hour set with some Frank Sinatra Jr., Black Knight. We got more good stuff coming up at you, but we also got some conversation about space, because that's what we do here on Quanta Radio, typically speaking anyways. And today we're talking Euclid, right? Specifically, the European Space Agency's Euclid mission. Now, according to the program's website, Euclid is designed to explore the composition and evolution of the dark universe. Put a pen in that. We're going to come back. The space telescope is creating a great map of the large-scale structure of the universe across space and time. Yes, by observing billions of galaxies out to the 10 billion light years across more than a third of the sky. The Euclid Space Telescope will explore how the universe has expanded and how structure has formed over cosmic history, revealing more about the role of gravity and the nature of dark energy and dark matter. Which is a lot to even think about, right? So let's back up just a hair. Euclid of Alexandria was an ancient Greek mathematician who lived around 300 BCE. He's called the father of geometry because he invented a mathematical system, which is eponymously called Euclidean geometry. Without going too far into it, Euclidean geometry studies shapes. There are two types of Euclidean geometry. Plane geometry, that's P-L-A-N-E, which looks at the two-dimensional, and solid geometry for the three-dimensional. GPS and GIS use Euclidean geometry to calculate distances, routes, between points, right? Euclidean geometry is the foundation of computer graphics and animation. It's also used in architecture, engineering, robotics. It helps calculate and predict the orbits of satellites. It's huge in aerodynamic designs, electromagnetics, and fluid flow fields. It's all very cool and is critical to both arts and sciences. Yes! So the Euclid Space Telescope is studying the density of matter and energy, which is linked to the geometry of the universe. That's why that mission was named for Euclid of Yore, right? Now this spacecraft, the Euclid, was launched on July 1st, 2023 from Cape Canaveral, Florida, and it got to where it was going very fine. And where is that? It's a great question. Where in space is Euclid? Euclid's at one of our favorite celestial mechanics parking lots, Lagrange Point 2. Yes. Quick recap. I know we've talked about this before. Lagrange points are places in space where objects tend to stay put, because, according to NASA, the gravitational pull of two large masses precisely equals the centripetal force required for a small object to move with them, which is a kind of wordy way of saying when we send a spacecraft there, it kind of stays there a little better than other places. We're able to use less fuel to keep it in orbit. Lagrange points are so cool. For our purposes here, we're always talking about Earth and the Sun being the two large masses, but the mathematical problem considered by the titular Lagrange is known as, quote, general three-body problem. Not to be confused with that TV show or book series. Any suitably large two masses have this specific celestial mechanics. For every three-body problem, there are a total of 5 points where a small mass can orbit in a constant pattern with the two larger masses. Of the five that we have, L1 is the point between the Earth and the Sun, and and it's currently home to the Solar and Heliospheric Observatory satellite that is SOHO, amongst some other stuff. L2
which is where Euclid is 930,000 miles out on the other side of Earth away from the sun. That's where Euclid is. That's where the European Space Agency's Gaia telescope and also the James Webb Space Telescope are. L2 is ideal for astronomy because the spacecraft are still, you know, relatively close to Earth for quick communications, but the sun, Earth, and the moon are all behind the spacecraft. So it has solar power, but also an unobstructed view of deep space, and also not the sun, because the sun is bright and ruins a lot of things. We don't need to get into the other three Lagrange points right now. We don't need to do anything except for maybe play some more music a little bit. Coming up, we got some Feist for your listening pleasures. Some Rebecca Del Rio. God, I play her all the time, but I'm not going to stop. DJ Shadow with De La Soul. We got some Nick Drake, Lou Reed. We'll see how far we get before I come back and talk to you some more. And we are going to talk about the effects of Euclid. We are talking about dark space. Dark energy, dark matter, dark universe, but that's later. As always, you are hearing the electric magnetic wavelengths of Quanta Radio on KWRK 101.7 FM and or KWRK.org. It does not matter how you're tuned in, only that you're spending a little bit of space time here.

Welcome back, Star Stuff. It is 3:03 in the afternoon, and you are listening to KWRK LP 101.7 FM. This is, has been, and will continue to be Quanta Radio. I'm Hannah, your caffeine-fueled host, and we're playing music and talking Euclid in a really roundabout way. That was a chunker of a set there. That was just St. Vincent. For that, you had Tank and the Bangas, Hooray for the Riff Raff, Lou Reed, Nick Drake, DJ Shadow with De La Soul, Rebecca Del Rio. We started off that whole set with Feist. We got more. We got more coming up for you, too. We're doing the things that we do, but we're right in the middle of the show, halfway through, and there's so much to cover. Really got myself in on this one. Oh, my gosh. We're talking Euclid. Why are we talking Euclid? It's not even a NASA program. It's the European Space Agency. It's because it's cool, is why. And there's activities for us, citizens, scientists. So I've been stoked about this for a while, and I'm glad to get into it. So let's do that thing. Hannah, stop talking about other stuff. It's the European Space Agency, the ESA. However, the ESA does have an agreement with NASA for the Euclid program. The European Space Agency is a 22-member intergovernmental body that is devoted to space exploration. It's founded in 1975. The ESA is headquartered in France, but has a global staff of thousands. Its science missions are based out of the Netherlands. Mission control is in Germany. It has a research institute in England, operations center in Spain. It's all over the place, and in the U.S. too. As noted earlier, Euclid was launched from Florida. NASA also provided 20 detectors for the space telescope's near infrared instrument, which operate in parallel with a visible light camera. But the ESA built and operates the whole shebang, the instruments, telescope, satellite, everything from Europe. Just launched here. NASA did also appoint 40 scientists, American scientists, to be part of the Euclid Consortium. And they're analyzing the data that's coming back from the telescope currently. This consortium includes over 1,000 scientists. Like, this is a big deal, from 13 European countries plus ours from the United States. So what's Euclid doing up there? The ECA's Euclid mission is designed to better understand dark energy and dark matter by accurately measuring the accelerating expansion of the universe. Easy peasy, right? The Euclid Space Telescope has two instruments on board. Euclid's telescope, the mirror telescope itself, is 1.2 meters. That collects the light out there in space. And then a special dichroic filter behind the telescope splits the light into visible and infrared light. That light is then passed on the two onboard instruments. There's only two up there with Euclid, right? But they're both big deals. There's the visible instrument. It's called the VIS. And the near-infrared spectrometer and photometer, whose acronym is NISP, N-I-S-P. The VIS is a 600-megapixel visible light camera that takes extremely sharp images of galaxies over a much larger area than is possible from here on Earth. And the VIS observations are being used to measure the shapes of over a billion galaxies. Wow. Because the trajectory of light is affected by gravity, the shapes of galaxies are also very subtly affected by gravitational fields. Scientists are able to use this information, and with Euclid are actually charting a three-dimensional distribution of matter in the universe and studying how cosmic acceleration has affected the increasing distance between gravitationally unbound parts of the observable universe over the last, 75% of all time. Wild. Because we've got to remember, when we're looking at light from space, we are looking back into time. VIS is wide angle. It can image a 0.5 square degree of the sky at a time, which sounds small, but that is like 2.5 full moons as seen from Earth. So that's like pretty good, all things considered. But because the VIS can collect light for a long time,
per object in space. It is sending back just really incredible low light sensitivity. It is the most incredible that we've ever achieved over a broad range of wavelengths. So for all visible light. Great work, Viz. The data and photos coming back from Euclid are outstanding. 1010 recommend checking it out. The European Space Agency has a robust website based around this. So then the NISP, if we remember, that's the Near Infrared Spectrometer and Photometer, the NISP, is specifically dedicated to making spectroscopic measurements of galaxies, which involves determining how much light they put out per wavelength. Spectroscopy is the study of how light interacts with different materials at different wavelengths. By measuring the amount of absorption and transmission of these electromagnetic waves through space, we can actually analyze the sources of the light. Spectroscopy also shows the velocity of an object moving by measuring its Doppler shift. And the Doppler shift, the Doppler effect, is the apparent difference between the frequency at which a sound or light waves leaves a source and when it reaches an observer. So again, remember, when we say apparent in space sciences, that is how it appears to us. It may not be literal, but it is how it appears to us, an observer, because everything's observed. It's quantum radio. Don't get into it, Hannah. Oh my gosh, stay focused. Doppler effect, right? So the apparent difference between the frequency at which sound or light waves leave a source and when they reach the observer. The Doppler effect is useful in measuring galaxies' redshift, which is literally the wavelength of light getting stretched, so that the light is observed as being stretched towards the red end of the electromagnetic spectrum. Right? We're doing great. So the European Space Agency tells us, quote, "There are many everyday examples of the Doppler effect. The changing pitch of police and ambulance sirens or train whistles and racing car engines as they pass by. In every case, there's an audible change in pitch as the source approaches and then passes an observer." Have you heard the increasing pitch of an approaching police siren and then the sharp decrease in pitch as the siren passes by and recedes? That's the Doppler effect. And the effect happens because the sound waves arrive at our ears closer together, closer and closer as the source approaches, and then further apart as it recedes from us. Light behaves like a wave. So light from a luminous object also has a Doppler-like shift if the source is moving relative to us. Edwin Hubble, 1929, discovered that the universe is expanding, and we're going on this this assumption ever since. We have known that most other galaxies are moving away from us, and the light from those galaxies is shifted longer, which means redder wavelengths. So it is red shifted. Got it? Got it. This also touches on Obler's paradox. Cosmologically speaking, this paradox asks, why is the sky dark at night? If the universe is infinite, endless, constant, and populated with glowing stars, then the night sky should be bright. There are 100 billion stars in our one galaxy, and billions of galaxies in the universe. An infinite and static universe, every line of sight would end at a star. But that's not what we experience, right? This paradox is attributed to the German astronomer Heinrich Wilhelm Olbers, who discussed it in 1823, but Johannes Kepler was talking about a very similar thought 200 years earlier in his arguments against the concept of an infinite universe with infinite stars. The simplest solution is that the average life of a star is just too short for the light of distant stars to have reached Earth yet. But in an expanding universe, the universe itself is too young for light to have reached Earth from its furthest reaches. But scientists do think that our universe is expanding, maybe faster than the speed of light, and light from distant galaxies is stretching and turning into infrared waves and microwaves and radio waves, and we cannot see these with our little meatball eyes. So our night skies seem dark, but it's not dark to Euclid. All right, y'all still with me? That was a lot of deep space background to get to where we're going.
Let's take a break. Play some more songs. That sounds good. I need to refill my coffee cup anyways, but when we come back, we're going to launch into the dark place. Garth Marenghi's Dark Place, Matthew Holness's hit parody where he plays Master of Macabre, writer, Dreamweaver, and Titan of Terror, the one-man fear factory Garth Marenghi, starring as Dr. Rick Douglas, MD, who carries a gun and solves supernatural mysteries and medicine at Dark Place Hospital. No. We're going to talk about dark matter, dark energy, and the dark universe and what you can do about it. Until then, we got some Sharon Van Etten, we got Mitski, we got Francis Forever, maybe some Harry Nilsson? I don't know. You get what you get. 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

Oh my goodness, Star Stuff, we're rapidly approaching the end of this show. There's still so much songs and talking to do. So I think we'll take a little break right there. You just heard some TV on the radio. Before that, we had some Beach House, all kinds of things going back to the last mic break there. You are presently tuned in to KWRK LP 101.7 FM. 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

Quanta Radio, talking about the dark universe. So, imagine a big glass jar. And this jar can fit so many jelly beans in it, like 1,000 jelly beans. Now imagine that 40 of those jelly beans are real colorful, real bright and colorful, whatever color you want to see. You got 40 colorful jelly beans, 960 are black. Like jelly beans in that jar. The universe is 96% dark. Dark energy is about 96%. Nice. And dark matter is about 26%. It's only 40 jelly beans worth, about 5% of the universe, including every star, planet, person, and mote of dust, is made of the kind of familiar atomic matter that we can observe. And like ordinary matter, dark matter takes up space. It holds mass, but it doesn't reflect, absorb, or radiate light, at least not in a way that we can detect presently. Astronomers didn't even know dark matter existed until the 20th century. See, the speed that galaxies in a cluster move depends on the cluster's total mass and size. And back in the 1930s, Swiss astronomer, our boy Fritz Zwicky, was studying the Coma Galaxy Cluster, which has more than 1,000 galaxies in it. And he saw that the galaxies in the Coma Cluster were moving much faster than it should have been, given the amount of matter that he could see there. Zwicky coined the term dark matter, but it wasn't confirmed for another 40-odd years when the American astronomer Vera Rubin confirmed dark matter's existence when she was studying how individual galaxies rotated. She found that individual galaxies may contain an invisible mass made of dark matter. Scientists today think that dark matter exists in a vast web-like structure that is throughout the entire universe, a sort of gravitational scaffolding that attracts most of the normal matter in the cosmos to it. And they've determined that dark matter isn't made of particles of matter that we understand, because the universe would look very different if it were. We call it dark because we don't know. That's just a general term. It's not maybe literally dark, we can't see it, but it is just dark matter, dark energy, dark universe is unknown to us. We can see that something's going on out there, but we don't quite yet know what it is. Dark energy wasn't discovered until the late 1990s, but its origins, well, at least of the concept, are more than 80 years earlier, when Henrietta Swan Leavitt, one of the original of Pickering's computers, made a really important discovering using Cepheid variables. And this is a class of stars that have a fluctuating brightness that's real regular. They regularly fluctuate. And so we're able to do a lot of case studies against that. So the discovery of galactic redshift in relation to these Cepheid variables gave scientists an ability to gauge a star or galaxy's distance eventually. This played a role into astronomers being able to observe that galaxies were getting farther away from us over time, which showed us that the universe is expanding. And in the years that have followed since, different scientists all around the world have been trying to figure out what is going on, how to find all these parts of an expanding universe and see if we can make it work together. So right now, dark energy, you know, it's dark again. It's just the name that astronomers have given to the unknown something that is causing the universe to expand at an accelerating rate. But that's one of the reasons why Euclid is out there in space. It is learning about this structure and the history of the cosmic web. It's asking what the nature of dark matter and dark energy is, and how the expansion of the universe has changed over time, and if our understanding of gravity is even complete. It's big questions. It's like the biggest questions, some of them, right? But right now, excitingly, the European Space Agency, Starstuff, it's asking for our help. They've launched a new citizen science project with the Galaxy Zoo to help classify tens of thousands of galaxies that are currently being imaged by the Euclid Space Telescope. And this is so exciting. So Euclid's been doing its thing. It was launched in 2023, and it started its
scientific operations in February of 2024. And ever since then, it has been up there studying dark matter and dark energy. Together, we are calling these the dark universe and how it influences our visible universe. So it's next 6 years is, you know how these space programs always start. They have like modest lifespans that then hopefully get expanded on if things go well. So Euclid has a 6-year lifespan, but it's going to be imaging billions with a B galaxies and sending back just like so much data to Earth. So the European Space Agency is asking us, citizen scientists, to help classify these galaxies. And this is using a galaxy, it's a program called Galaxy Zoo. Program's not the right word, a platform. It's a Zooniverse is what they call it, which has already been used to identify the shapes of different galaxies that have been imaged by Hubble, the Hubble Space Telescope, the James Webb Space Telescope, and the Sloan Digital Sky Survey. So this is already happening. It's a fact. The Zooniverse is going to show Euclid observed galaxies online. You can just go log in, go to the Zooniverse, Zooniverse, and members of the public, just anybody out here, can help classify by answering simple questions about the shape of the galaxy. They're going to ask you things like, is the galaxy round? And that points to being, you know, an elliptical galaxy. Are there spiral arms? We have spiral arms here in the Milky Way. So it helps you know what they're asking. They're not just throwing you to the wolves. But there's a potential that if you participate in this project, you could be the first human to see a new galaxy. You could be the first person to ever see a galaxy. You know, 'cause there's billions of galaxies out there. So we need a lot of help. And this is one of those things that only people can do, which I love for us so much. Oh my gosh. We'll post about that on our social meets, if you do such a thing. We are on Facebook and also Instagram, barely, under Quanta Radio. And periodically we post about interesting space science things that you can do for free. And usually it's backyard astronomy or things that you don't need special equipment to do. This you do need a computer and some internet, but you could even do it at the public library if that was your Jimmy Jams. God, Euclid's so cool. Dark universe is awesome. I'm really glad we got to talk about this today. We're going to wrap it up with a little bit of music because we still have a couple minutes left. And I've not been able to get David Bowie's last album, Black Star, out of my head recently, which I don't know. You know, so we're going to play some Lazarus. Yes. Okay. It's 3:53 in the afternoon. You're tuned in to KWRK LP 101.7 FM, doing the very tail end of Quanta Radio. Yes, we are.